0: Trump and his own Justice Department. Democrats and even some Republican lawmakers were reluctant to support it. And President Trump says Israel and Hezbollah plan to de-escalate their fight in southern Lebanon. Trump says he spoke with Israeli Prime Minister Benjamin Netanyahu today. NPR's Adipa Shivaram has more.
1: Netanyahu had ordered Israeli troops to target areas surrounding Beirut. But now Trump says after his call with Netanyahu, there will be no troops going to Beirut and that any Israeli troops on their way, quote, have already been turned back. Trump says he also spoke with representatives from Hezbollah. Israel's increased aggression against Lebanon, which violates the ceasefire agreed on weeks ago, has complicated ongoing talks to end the U.S. and Israel's war against Iran. Iran pulled out of negotiations after Israel's attacks on Beirut. Trump says the talks are continuing with Iran, though, and moving at what he calls a, quote, rapid pace. Deepa Shivaram, NPR News.
0: The number of teens and young adults turning to AI chatbots for mental health advice jumped by nearly 40% in the past year. That's according to a study in JAMA Pediatrics. As NPR's Ritu Chatterjee reports, nearly 20% of those aged 12 to 21 say they turned to chatbots for mental health advice.
2: In 2025, nearly 1 in 8 adolescents and young adults said they were turning to AI chatbots like ChatGPT, Claude, and Gemini for advice when they felt sad, angry, nervous, or stressed. Now, 1 in 5 young people say they do the same. More than 40% of those individuals said they do so at least monthly or more often. And a majority of teens said they don't tell anyone about the use of chatbots for mental health advice. The researchers recommend that parents and healthcare providers ask youth about their use of chatbots for mental health needs so they can correct any inaccurate information that may be presented by chatbots and raise awareness about the risk of relying on general use chatbots for mental health advice. Ritu Chatterjee, NPR News.
0: Hundreds of people took to the streets in Kenya today protesting U.S. plans to set up an Ebola quarantine facility there. Michael Koloki has more.
3: Protests were witnessed in the central town of Nanyuki, with local media showing police engaging demonstrators in running battles. Many businesses remain closed. Protesters called on the Kenyan government to block the United States from setting up an Ebola quarantine center at an Air Force base located in the area. The White House had said last week that the U.S. was establishing a facility in Kenya where Americans who had been exposed to Ebola would be quarantined, adding that those exhibiting symptoms of the disease would be moved to a third country. A Kenyan court later temporarily suspended those plans. For NPR News, I'm Michael Kaluki in Nairobi.
0: This is NPR News from Washington. Several states are extending bar hours during the World Cup. Kansas, Missouri, New Jersey, and Washington have approved measures for later alcohol sales. In Pennsylvania, bars can stay open until 4 a.m. during the World Cup and America's 250th anniversary celebrations. Researchers are beginning to understand how the brain identifies individual words and spoken sentences. NPR's John Hamilton reports.
4: When we listen to a familiar language, we hear words. But Dr. Eddie Chang of the University of California, San Francisco, says it's different when the language is unfamiliar.
5: One of the reasons why a foreign language sounds so fast is that you can't hear the pauses between words.
4: Because there aren't many. When we speak, one word just bumps into the next. So Chang's team studied brain activity as people listened to different languages. When it was the person's mother tongue, the brain produced a special signal between each word. But in an unfamiliar language, that signal disappeared. The findings suggest that the brain creates its own punctuation to help extract words from speech. John Hamilton, NPR News.
0: New York City Mayor Zoran Mamdani signed an executive order today allowing kids to stay up to watch the Knicks take on the San Antonio Spurs in the NBA Finals.
6: Here is our mayor's order, repealing kids' bedtimes for the Knicks Finals run. Are we ready? Who here was alive in 1999?
0: That was the last time the Knicks made the finals. The roster featured Patrick Ewing and Nick Brunson, father of current Knick Jalen Brunson. This is NPR News from Washington.
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8: This is World Cafe. I'm Raina Duris. Joshua Ray Walker's new album is called Ain't Dead Yet. That title is defiant and very literal. Ain't Dead Yet was made before, during, and after Joshua found out he had cancer and

0: Joshua Ray Walker performing Ain't Dead Yet for World Cafe. That is the title track and opening track of his new album. I'm Raina Duras. Joshua Ray Walker joins me today. Welcome to the World Cafe.
1: Thanks for having me on.
0: So happy to have you here. I know you started writing this album, I think about 3 years ago, but a lot has happened in your life since then and now. Could you take us back to the very beginning of working on this record? What was going on in your life?
1: Sure. I had just had some success from my first three records that I put out. I had played the Grand Ole Opry. I had played late night television. I had accomplished a lot of things I really thought I'd maybe never even get to do in my career. And it was time to go into the studio and make another original record. We did that in the summer of 2023. And it was going pretty well. I went and toured Europe. I came home. I got to open for the Killers in Reno. And on that second night of the residency, I had really terrible abdominal pain, ended up going to the ER in Reno. I had a perforated appendix, and they did a CT scan that revealed a mass in my colon. I had to fly back to Dallas to get more care. And

0: and eventually ended up finding out that I had cancer, and it derailed that whole rest of the year. We had another late night appearance with Jimmy Kimmel that December, and I actually found out I had cancer as I was leaving for the airport to fly to that appearance. And did the appearance, the Kimmel taping aired, I came home, and my entire calendar for 2024 was wiped because I had to go through chemotherapy and a couple big surgeries.
1: We'll talk about that a little bit. Before we get into it, though, how are you doing now?
0: I'm a year and a half cancer-free. I'm doing well. I'm building up my stamina and my endurance again, and I'm busy. I'm out on the road. This is the third record I've put out in less than a year.
1: Yes, we're going to chat about
0: that. I'm doing good.
1: I'm so glad to hear that you're doing well. So going back to when you first got that diagnosis, I mean, what was going through your head those first few days or those first few weeks?
0: When my doctor called and said that it was cancer, I was really just walking out the door to fly to LA. And so I came back inside and called my mom. I told my spouse and still had to go to the taping. So I rushed to the airport. I got there. I told some of the guys in the band, but I didn't want to let the whole team know until the taping was over. We did the taping, and then at the after party where we were supposed to be celebrating and waiting to watch, you know, the show air, I had to let my team know what was happening. And it was very, you know, a very mixed bag of emotions that night. I was on TV, but also, you know, I had to tell everyone I had cancer. It was a pretty wild, surreal experience.
1: Yeah, I can imagine that would be surreal and kind of overwhelming. You wrote a lot of music after the diagnosis, and we will talk about some of your other work in a bit. But I want to stay on this album, Ain't Dead Yet. How long after that diagnosis did it take you to go back to the songs that you had been working on for this album and start working on them again?
0: I'd say it took less than a year. I started working on new songs, writing new music. You know, I was writing a lot. I went through treatment, and I was told that my disease had actually been restaged to stage four. They thought my cancer had spread from the colon to the lungs. And I wrote Ain't Dead Yet around that time and went back into the studio and cut four more songs that ended up on the record. And at that time, we took the record out of the can and started listening back to the old mixes and reworking some lyrics, re-recording some of the tracks. And the album kind of saw its second iteration. And then when I found out that I actually didn't have stage four cancer, it was an anomaly. I had a lung surgery and found out that I was going to be okay. Not only was that not cancer, but my original colon cancer had also been healed from the chemotherapy I did. So I was actually in the clear. I got a clear report. Then I opened up all the songs again and did a third version of the record. So this record has taken 3 years and three different tries to actually finish it, all at different stages of life, you know, before cancer, during cancer, and post-treatment. So, yeah, it took a long time to get this one finished.
1: There's a couple things that you said there that I just want to quickly touch on. First of all, the idea of being told, okay, this is, now it's stage four, this is even worse than we thought, and then finding out, actually, no, it's better than we thought, is a real emotional roller coaster.
0: It was, yeah. And there's about 10 weeks in between finding that out where I started planning for end of life care, you know, making some life decisions to kind of maximize my what little bit of life I thought I had left.
1: Yeah.
0: I made a 1 year plan, and that was to finish everything creative I was working on at the time as a 1 year timeline. And even when I found out that I wasn't going to die, I decided to stick to the timeline anyway, and that's how I ended up finishing so much music in the last year.
1: And I read that a few of the songs that you recorded on this album, you actually recorded them the day before going into lung surgery.
0: Yeah, I recorded Ain't Dead Yet, Capital Letters, and Blue Jeans the night before my lung surgery.
1: Wow.
0: Because I was told that the surgery could potentially alter my voice. And so I booked some last-minute studio time and cut those tracks that night.
1: Let's listen to a bit of Blue Jeans, and we'll come back. We'll talk some more. This is Joshua Ray Walker, Blue Jeans on World Cafe.

0: On World Cafe, you just heard a bit of Blue Jeans from Joshua Ray Walker, my guest today. It's from his new album, Ain't Dead Yet. There is another song on here. There is a song that sounds like you're grappling with mortality. It's called Chasing Sunsets. I know you actually started writing this one before your diagnosis and you finished it after. How did this song change? We're going to hear you play it in a second.
1: There are quite a few lyrics on this record that seem prophetic to me now. I didn't have to change the lyrics to Chasing Sunset that much to match what I've been through. I think I had been pushing myself so long to try to get my music to break or to just make a career of this that, you know, being a traveling musician is just a lot of work. And I've always taken pride in the fact that I think I can outwork almost anyone. I've put my body and my mental health through a lot to say yes to all the opportunities that have come my way. And it was my birthday. I wrote that song, or wrote the hook, on my way to a write that was in LA. And it was on my birthday, and I left Dallas and drove 24 hours to LA straight to the writing session where we finished Chasing Sunsets. And then I started a Charlie Crockett tour. I think I was pretty burned out at the time, and so the lyrics were more referring to my burnout, and then eventually, you know, it took on a new meaning having to do with my health. Yeah. But yeah, that song and quite a few other songs on the record, the meaning changed to the lyrics in a sort of prophetic way.
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0: performing a song from his new album, Ain't Dead Yet. That is Joshua Ray Walker with Chasing Sunsets live for World Cafe. I'm Raina Duras. Joshua is my guest today. So this new album, Ain't Dead Yet, is the third of three that you wrote while recovering from cancer. You put out Tropicana in June of last year, and on October, you put out an album called Stuff, and I do want to talk about Stuff for a minute. It's an album where every song is from the perspective of an object at an estate sale. There's a bowling ball, a telephone, Barbie, a perfume, a brick. Could you talk a bit about the concept behind Stuff?
1: Sure. Yeah, you laid it out pretty simple. It's just like, I grew up going to estate sales with my grandmother. Part of the way we made money as a family is we would flip things. And also, my grandpa was a junker. I have a song called Dumpster Diving. And we would go around during bulk trash and pick things out of the trash that had value. We'd fix them, sell them, that sort of thing. I'd say we were pretty scrappy as a family. And I've always been very, I guess, nostalgic for those times with my grandparents. And I remember walking around estate sales as a kid and finding some of the things that were left over to be kind of sad. You know, they were just being used by somebody, and it might have been someone's favorite pair of shoes or, you know, even just a razor set, like a shaving set or whatever. It's such a personal thing that you touch and you use every day. And then it's just a dollar, you know, it's sitting there and it, you know, it doesn't hold a lot of value. I think I was trying to find value in my own existence while going through treatment. And I probably put some of that on these objects that I was writing about, just trying to figure out, you know, what my worth was, and mirroring that onto these inanimate objects.
0: You managed to make me feel very sad for a pair of shears on this album. I'm going to play a clip from that song now. Here's Shears from Joshua.

0: That's a bit of Shears from Joshua Ray Walker's album Stuff. He has a new album called Ain't Dead Yet. We're talking about that today on World Cafe. So on Stuff, you're singing from the perspective of these objects. And in the past, your songs have focused on characters or, in that case, there's things. On the new album, it does seem more autobiographical. Why did you shift to writing from your own perspective?
1: I think that I've realized over time, I never intended to write from characters' perspectives. It's just the way that I started writing. And I think that I realized that I was hiding behind those objects or those fictional characters to explore things about myself. And they've been a good tool. But I felt like it was time to just take ownership of what I was writing about and write some more autobiographical stuff. There have always been a few songs on each record that were from my perspective, whether it's Canyon on my first record or Voices from my second record, Flash Paper on my third record. There was always a little nugget of, some self in there. And a lot of times those were the songs that people connected with most. And so I just thought it was time to try to make a full record of songs where I'm speaking from my own perspective.
0: Was there any part of you that didn't want to be so straightforward and not hide behind something else? Was there part of you that maybe wanted to keep those things to yourself?
1: Yeah, it's hard. It's hard to be vulnerable in that way as a songwriter. I think we all try to write something witty or a good story or something because it gives you a chance to hide behind something. So it can be difficult to just lay it all out there in a song.
0: Well, I'm glad you said the word witty because the next song we're going to hear you play starts with a line you actually did say yourself to somebody. It's the line, "Every hat's a cowboy hat if it's sitting on my head, just like every girl's a cowgirl if he's laying in my bed," on Outlaw. What was the context there? What was going on when you said that?
1: I actually just said the first part, but I don't have the guts to pull off the second one. I was out on the road. It was the same tour that I referenced a little while ago, out with Charlie Crockett on the West Coast after writing Chasing Sunsets. I followed him around for about a month. I was solo, tour managing myself, selling my own merch, driving the car around. And it was a brutal run. I was chasing his bus all over the West Coast. Lots of fun, but a lot of work, not a lot of sleep. And we were in San Luis Obispo, I think is how they pronounce it there. I would say San Luis Obispo. But and there's an ag school out there with a rodeo team.
0: What's an ag school? It's like an agricultural
1: school. And they had a rodeo team, and I had never been to Central California before. I didn't realize there were cowboys and stuff out there. So this young kid, was probably in college, came up to me, and he was giving me a hard time at the merch table because he said, "I'm from Texas, and I'm out in California playing country music, and I didn't have a cowboy hat." And I was probably a little ragged. We'd been on the road a while, a little tired. And I delivered that line and said, "Every hat's a cowboy hat if it's sitting on my head." And I don't say cool things very often. So I caught myself off guard and I probably fumbled the conversation right after that. But I thought it was good enough. I put it in my notes immediately and it ended up becoming a song.
0: Yeah, that's the kind of thing you think of that response in the shower hours later after that interaction happens usually.
1: Right. You're like, dang it, I should have said that.
0: Is there anything else that you can tell us about writing the song before we hear you play it?
1: Outlaw?
0: Yeah.
1: I think one thing about, writing from my own perspective, something autobiographical is people are complex, right? We have a lot of different facets to our personalities. And when you're writing about yourself, you can explore those different parts of yourself in a more exaggerated way. So just because I'm writing about myself on this record doesn't mean it's a fully formed version of myself that I may be portrayed out. It's more of a mental caricature of a part of my personality. So I think this outlaw character probably lives in the same world that like the Sexy After Dark character comes from, this overly confident version of myself. And yeah, it's nice. Like, you can explore all the different parts of your personality when you have 10 songs to spread it out over.
0: It feels like it would be a lot of fun to perform a song like that, where it's like, this is the cool version of me.
1: Right. I get to pretend that I have swagger during this song when I perform it.
0: Here it is. Lots of swagger. It's Outlaw Joshua Ray Walker on World Cafe.

0: Live for World Cafe, Joshua Ray Walker with Outlaw. His new album is called Ain't Dead Yet. Joshua Ray Walker has been my guest today on the show. That album is out now. It has been so lovely to have you today, Joshua. Thank you.
1: Yeah, thanks for having me on.
0: I'm Raina Duras. Back in a moment with more World Cafe.
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0: That is one for swaying back and forth, too. 7 degrees from Frico. In a minute, a band who played the Tiny Desk earlier this year on World Cafe.
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0: 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So happy to be here with you today. I'm Raina Duras. Last month, your next band was on the show. They brought the energy of New Orleans to a full interview and live session. They're called Sally Baby's Silver Dollars. 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First hit our radar when they were runners-up for the NPR Music Tiny Desk Contest. Earlier this year, they got to actually play the Tiny Desk, and they performed this song. It's called I've Got No More Tears Left to Cry. Sally Baby's Silver Dollars on the Cafe.

0: Green, taking you to the end of this hour. I'm still in love with you. Thank you again to my guest today, Joshua Ray Walker, and senior producer of World Cafe, Kimberly Junod, for her work on that session. Also, thank you to the public radio stations who bring this show to you all across the country, and to the team who make it. We produce this show at WXPN at the University of Pennsylvania in Philadelphia. I'm Raina Duras. 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
0: Broken Social Scene are back with their first new album in almost a decade. Coming up, you'll hear a song from that record.

0: All those tunes and more on the way. I'm Raina Duris. This is World Cafe.
1: Live from NPR News in Washington, I'm Ryland Barton. President Trump says Israel plans to de-escalate its fight against militant group Hezbollah in Lebanon after he spoke with Prime Minister Benjamin Netanyahu today. It comes after Iran said it was suspending talks with the U.S. because of Israel's operations in Lebanon and Gaza. The U.S. says it bombed Iranian radar and drone sites over the weekend. Iran then said it targeted American soldiers in Kuwait with missiles, which the U.S. says it shot down. The Trump administration is extending temporary protected status for those from Lebanon for 6 months. As NPR's Ximena Bustillo reports, it's the first extension of protections under the current administration.
2: According to a 2024 government estimate, about 11,000 people in the U.S. are on Lebanon's TPS. TPS provides protection from deportation and ability to get a work permit for people in the U.S. It's a temporary reprieve for people whose home countries are experiencing a natural disaster, armed conflict, or other significant event. So far, the Trump administration has terminated TPS for more than 500,000 people, including from countries like Afghanistan and Venezuela. Several have resulted in lawsuits, even leading up to arguments in the Supreme Court. A high court decision is pending for individuals from Syria and Haiti. Ximena Bustillo, NPR News, Washington.
1: An appeals court has ruled that a Trump administration policy illegally banned transgender troops from military service. The decision upholds a lower court ruling that said Trump's order likely violates troops' constitutional rights. Six transgender service members sued, along with two others seeking to join the military. The federal housing agency HUD is moving again to overhaul funding for homelessness. NPR's Jennifer Ludden reports the change comes despite an ongoing lawsuit over the agency's push to shift money away from long-term housing.
3: In a new notice, the agency says it will prioritize transitional programs that require sobriety or mental health treatment. HUD Secretary Scott Turner says this will get at the root causes of homelessness.
4: We will fund projects based on merit and outcomes, not warehousing the homeless and government dependent.
3: Federal policy has long focused on getting people into permanent housing with voluntary treatment. The Trump administration blames that approach for skyrocketing rates of homelessness. Local providers say high rents are the bigger problem. HUD first announced this major funding shift late last year, but a federal judge blocked it, saying a sudden change could cause chaos and push many back onto the streets. Jennifer Ludden, NPR News, Washington.
1: The world is getting more reluctant to lend money to President Trump's government. The energy price spike triggered by the Iran war has seeped into the price of bonds that help fund the U.S. government. That's caused interest rates to climb in ways that are worsening affordability pressures. Trump says a task force on fraud could find enough savings to balance the budget. Economists say that's probably unrealistic. You're listening to NPR News from Washington. British Prime Minister Keir Starmer is facing more embarrassment with the release of files about former UK ambassador to Washington Peter Mandelson. A handwritten note from Mandelson pledged that the government would never regret giving him the job. Mandelson was a friend of convicted sex offender Jeffrey Epstein. Starmer has been under pressure to resign. A California condor became the first of its species to fly freely in Oregon in more than 120 years. That's according to a local restoration program. Roman Battaglia from Jefferson Public Radio reports on the bird's 380-mile journey.
5: Condor B9 is a little over 2 years old and was released into the wild last year by the Northern California-based Yurok tribe as part of their condor restoration program. Yurok Tribe Wildlife Department Director Tiana Williams-Clausen says the condor went on a four-day trip passing through southern Oregon.
6: 100 to 200 miles per day is not uncommon for them. She's a young bird, of course, so the fact that she's done that is particularly incredible.
5: California condors nearly went extinct because of lead poisoning and habitat loss. But restoration programs like this one have brought the wild population back up to nearly 400. The Yurok Tribe is hoping to release more condors this summer. For NPR News, I'm Roman Battaglia in Medford, Oregon.
1: Serena Williams is returning to professional tennis at age 44 after nearly 4 years away from the sport. The 23-time Grand Slam singles champion has accepted a wild card invitation to play doubles at the upcoming Queen's Club Grass Court Tournament on June 8th. Her partner in the tournament will be announced later. Williams has not competed since bidding farewell at the 2022 U.S. Open. 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
8: There's a special kind of comfort you might feel around the people who know you best. Your family or your chosen family, your old friends that you've had for years and years. Being around those people can make you feel safe and secure in a way that nothing else does. I'm Raina Duris. It's World Cafe. In this new song, Noah Kahan is singing about coming home to the ones he loves after a wild few years of success, playing for gigantic crowds, meeting thousands of fans. But you don't need to be a giant star to understand the feeling he's getting at. Here's Noah Kahan, We Go Way Back on World Cafe.

0: Broken Social Scene's new album, Remember the Humans, came out last month. That song is on it. That's not around anymore. But you should stick around because Live from the Archives is next on World Cafe.
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0: In the 2010s, you may remember this, stomp clap music was dominating everything. You had Mumford & Sons, Edward Sharpe and the Magnetic Zeros, but maybe the band and song that really embodied that scene and that sound the most was the one that you're about to hear. This is Live from the Archives on World Cafe. I'm Raina Duris. It was 2012 when World Cafe went to Denver to hang out with a new band that was getting a lot of attention for their song released only months before. That song would go on to make them stars, and it was called Ho Hey. And here is the version they recorded for the show. It's the Lumineers, live at World Cafe.

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1: You're live from the archive set today. That was Wilco performing What Light and Lumineers before that doing Ho Hey, both recorded live for World Cafe. Now, if you were lucky enough to be at any of the Waxahachie and MJ Lenderman tour shows earlier this spring, you would have seen this next artist named Brennan Weddle opening the show. She joins Waxahachie on this new cover of Kathleen Edwards' 6 o'clock news on World Cafe.

0: Arizona, from Palmyra. 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
0: When was the last time you attended a slumber party? This is World Cafe. I'm Raina Duris. If you are an adult, then it's probably been a while since your last slumber party. But there are lots of articles out there that talk about how sleepover parties with your friends as adults can be really, really good for you. They make friendships stronger. They bring you closer and you have a lot of laughs. Remember what it was like staying up telling stories and secrets till like 2 a.m? Might be time to plan one. Maybe with a slightly more comfortable sleeping situation than when you were 8. Here's a song all about it. It's Slumber Party. Bridget Calls Me Baby on the Cafe.

0: MT Jones. I don't understand. It's a new song from him. And that caps off this edition of World Cafe. Thank you so much for letting me join you today and soundtrack part of your day. I always enjoy it. I hope you do too. If you want to follow us on social media, you can find us at World Cafe. Thank you so much to all of our affiliate stations who bring this show to you across the country and to our team here who make the show. We produce it at WXPN at the University of Pennsylvania in Philadelphia. I'm Raina Duras. 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
3: 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For WKMS, I'm Melanie A. Davis. Thanks for tuning in to World Cafe. 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

0: Welcome to Cafe Jazz. George Eldred with you for some music. Tonight we'll hear from Art Pepper, Mark O'Connor and his Hot Swing Band, Junior Mance and Joe Temperley playing Monk aboard the QE2 somewhere in the Atlantic Ocean, also Monk himself and Carmen McRae. To begin, a couple of songs for spring. Karen Allison here from the 27th Fujitsu Concord Jazz Festival in 1995. Danny Embry guitar, Alan Farnham piano, Bob Bowman on bass, and Colin Bailey at the drums. It might as well be spring. Then Kentucky's own Rosemary Clooney with Spring Is Here.
1: Please welcome Karen Allison.

Rosemary Clooney, Spring Is Here. Ed Bickert on guitar, Scott Hamilton tenor, Jake Hanna drums, Chuck Israels on bass, John Odo piano, Warren Vache on cornet. Spring Is Here. And prior to that, It Might As Well Be Spring from Karen Allison. You're with Cafe Jazz. I'm George Eldred. And here's guitarist Grant Green in one of these organ group configuration. So there's John Patton at the organ, Johnny Coles on trumpet, Joe Henderson tenor, Ben Dixon the drummer, I Want to Be Loved. Up next, Harry Allen, the tenor man with I Didn't Know What Time It Was, then Eddie Daniels and Gary Burton, clarinet and vibes with Avalon.

Eddie Daniels on clarinet, Gary Burton vibes, Mulgrew Miller at the piano, the bass player Mark Johnson, Peter Erskine on drums with that old, old tune, Avalon. Prior to that, tenor man Harry Allen with I Didn't Know What Time It Was, and we started out this segment with guitarist Grant Green, I Wanna Be Loved.

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And getting the second set underway, alto man Art Pepper, Hampton Hall's piano, Charlie Hayden bass, Shelly Mann on drums, this from the mid-1970s, Samba Mum Mum, followed by Here's That Rainy Day.

Here's That Rainy Day, and prior to that, Samba Mom Mom from Art Pepper. The alto great, joined by pianist Hampton Halls, Charlie Hayden on bass, Shelly Mann on drums. It's Cafe Jazz, I'm George Eldred, and let's do a couple now from violinist Mark O'Connor, first from the Hot Swing albums, Frank Vignola on guitar and John Burr on bass with the standard from Django Reinhardt and Stefan Grappelli in the quintet of the Hot Club of France, Minor Swing. Then the Hot Swing Trio with trumpeter Wynton Marsalis with an interesting take on Tiger Rag. And then a quick one from vocalist Eddie Jefferson, Mercy, Mercy, Mercy.

Mercy, Mercy, Mercy, Eddie Jefferson there. And before that, Mark O'Connor's Hot Swing Trio with Wynton Marsalis doing Tiger Rag, and then the trio, just as a trio, Minor Swing.

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We're part of the educational mission of Murray State University. Welcome back to Cafe Jazz. I'm George Eldred. We have a lot of Thelonious Monk music coming up in the next two sets. For the Live at 10 segment, pianist Junior Mance with Barry player Joe Temperley, Peter Washington on bass, and drummer Mickey Roker. From a 2000 recording aboard the QE2 in the Atlantic Ocean, Little Rudy Tootie. Then we'll hear Mance and Temperley with Keeter Betts on bass and Jackie Williams on drums. This one aboard the SS Norway in 1996, where they'll do Hackensack.

0: Hackensack, pianist Junior Mance and baritone player Joe Temperley, and prior to that, Little Rudy Tootie, tunes by Thelonious Monk. You're with Cafe Jazz. I'm George Eldred. Here's Ruby Braff, the cornet player, and John Pizzarelli in his trio, Lady Be Good.
1: You take the first two choruses at about here. One, two.

Ruby Braff and the John Pizzarelli Trio with Lady Be Good. 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

to get the last set going underway, the whole set, three tunes, as we normally do a twofer. I guess we'll have this one a threefer. The tune Straight No Chaser by Thelonious Monk. Monk himself on the first cut, and a pretty much straight-up performance of Straight No Chaser. Then follow that with the Bob Florence Limited Edition and see what that big band can do to it. Then Carmen McRae from the album Carmen sings Monk, Get It Straight.

Three variations on Straight No Chaser. Wrapped it up there with Carmen McRae from the Carmen Sings Monk album on the Novus label. Prior to that, Straight No Chaser from the Bob Florence Limited Edition. And we started off Straight No Chaser from Monk himself. That about wraps up this edition of Cafe Jazz. Thanks for joining us. Cafe Jazz is a production of WKMS FM, Murray State University, Murray, Kentucky. 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

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We're part of the educational mission of Murray State University. Now it's time to open up the Jazz Vault.

0: Welcome to Cafe Jazz. George Eldred with you for some music. Tonight's Live at 10 segment, Lenny Tristano back in 1955.
1: And it's that time again, the jazz man, Andy Smith, is back on the air with great jazz. 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
3: This is Todd Hill, and welcome to Cafe Jazz. 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
4: It's 9 o'clock on a Wednesday night, and time for another edition of Cafe Jazz with Colonel Tom. How are you, Tom?
5: I'm fine, Tracy. And you?
4: I am well.
5: Well, you're looking all smiley and happy over there. Must be not a bad day so far.
4: Some days are better than others, I guess.
5: I know.
0: Welcome to the Jazz Vault. I'm George Eldred. Here's Todd Hill's Cafe Jazz from August 26th, 2014, including Miles Davis, Oscar Peterson, Duke Ellington, Diana Krall, and Oliver Nelson, to name a few. Hope you like it.

This is Todd Hill, and welcome to Cafe Jazz. On the show tonight, we've got a wide variety of styles and personalities. Right now, we're going to lead off with an unusual thing. It doesn't even begin to sound like the King of Swing, but it's Benny Goodman and his orchestra from the 1950s. The late 1950s, this was one of the things that he played at the World's Fair in 1958 in Brussels, from an arranger from what was Yugoslavia at the time. It's Bobby Gotisha and his arrangement of a thing called Macedonia Lullaby.

0: Count Basie and his orchestra from the Complete Roulette Live Recordings. That's one of those old Roulette label records there. In a Mellotone, a Duke Ellington tune by the Basie Band. Nice, nice, nice saxophone solo there with Marshall Royal at the helm. Of course, Marshall Royal, the lead altoist, who really was the musical director of the band when you're talking about the New Testament Basie Band. Before that, tenor saxist Richie Kamuka from his album Jazz Erotica, one of those that was sought out by album collectors, a little raciness in the cover there, from the tune Back Home Again in Indiana. And leading off the set, Benny Goodman with Macedonia Lullaby.
1: You're with Murray State's 91.3 WKMS, building culture, community, and conversation for 55 years and counting. It's the Jazz Vault. George Eldred here at Todd Hills Cafe Jazz from the 26th of August in 2014.
0: We're going to lead off here with a duo album. The great Hank Jones on piano, whom we just lost recently, and vocalist Roberta Gamberini. I first saw her in 2004 at the Lionel Hampton Jazz Festival at the University of Idaho up in Moscow, Idaho. You talk about, man, you're nowhere and it's cold, and yeah, it's something else. But anyway, great old tune from the show Finian's Rainbow by Harburg and Lane, and the tune is How Are Things in Glockamora.

That was the Ted Rosenthal Trio, Ted Rosenthal on piano, of course, from his Out of This World album, one of the better Gershwin tunes that doesn't get played nearly enough. How long has this been going on? Before that, a Cole Porter tune from Miles Davis on the Roundabout Midnight album, All of You. And before that, an African-American pianist, South American singer, and two guys from New York, Harburg and Lane, writing a song about Ireland. How are things in Glacamora? Roberta Gamberini and Hank Jones from the album You Are There. Leading us off in this set, it's Oscar Peterson with a brass choir conducted by Russ Garcia and the arrangement by him. It's the classic Oscar Peterson trio with Peterson on piano, with Ray Brown on bass and Ed Thigpen on drums, the tune Cubana Chant.

0: That was Clark Terry from his album In Orbit with Thelonious Monk. That was a tune called P.I., and not like the letter P and I, or not even short for private investigator. It's P, P-E-A-I-E-Y-E, P-I. Before that, Diana Krall from the When I Look in Your Eyes album, Popsicle Toes. Before that, Shorty Rogers, the Swingin' Mr. Rogers, the little tune that is not really the blues. And before that, Oscar Peterson's trio with the brass choir conducted by Russ Garcia from the album Swingin' Brass, about 1960 on the Verve label, a thing called Cubana Chant.
1: 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We are part of the educational mission of Murray State University. It's the Jazz Vault. I'm George Eldred. This is Dr. Todd Hill's Cafe Jazz, August 26th. 2014. Ahead at 1, the BBC World Service overnight.
0: This is Todd Hill. Welcome back to Cafe Jazz. In our second hour, we're going to lead off with a real classic from saxophonist Oliver Nelson. Of course, his wonderful arrangements as well from the Blues and the Abstract Truth album. Real classic on the Impulse label. Here is Cascades.

tenor saxophonist Harold Land, with Dupree Bolton on trumpet, Elmo Hope on piano. That was The Fox from the album of the same title, Harold Land, The Fox. Before that, the Pete Jolly Trio. Pete Jolly, West Coast piano player, that I don't really think gets his due, or got his due, rather. Really fine player, did a lot of the stuff with Shorty Rogers, played with the Terry Gibbs Big Band, just a real versatile pianist. From the album Yours Truly, that was the tune Dear Old Stockholm. And leading off the set, Oliver Nelson from the Blues and the Abstract Truth album, one of the absolute classics of all times, and his tune Cascades. At this hour of the night, if you've got to stay awake, it might be time for a little black coffee from Brother Ray. Black coffee.

0: Rob McConnell and the Boss Brass from their album Our 25th Year. That was a lovely ballad called Imagination. Before that, we heard from the combination of Al Cohn and Zoot Sims. Always a great combination, Al and Zoot, from their thing called Al and Zoot. That was a tune, Just You, Just Me. Before that, Ray Charles from The Genius. That was Black Coffee.
1: You're with Murray State's 91.3 WKMS, building culture, community, and conversation for 55 years and counting. It's the Jazz Vault. George Eldred here at Todd Hills Cafe Jazz from the 26th of August in 2014.
0: This is Todd Hill. Welcome back to Cafe Jazz. In our last set, we're going to have two rather extended charts here. I think you're going to really enjoy them. One of them, it deserves a little re-examination at this point in time. There was a lot of stuff, some good, some bad, some just extremely boring during the fusion era in the 70s, as far as I'm concerned. I mean, that's when I grew up listening to jazz and cutting my teeth playing. And so there was a lot of stuff that I look at now that I think, man, why would I waste my time with that? But there's a lot of stuff that's deserving of a re-examination. And this track that we're about to share right now, I think, deserves re-examination. It's by Chuck Mangione from the A&M album Bella Via, in other words, Lovely Way. From that album, here's a tune called Listen to the Wind.

We'd like to inform you, those of you who just came in, we're recording up here this evening, live, we hope, from the Village Gate. We'd like for y'all to help us get in the groove. Let your hair down and come on and get in the music with us. We would like to do for you at this time a brand new composition of ours, written about a mythical young man of rather dubious character. We'd like to have you all join in with us on this one and help us find the groove by patting your feet or popping your fingers or clapping your hands or shaking your heads or shaking whatever else you want to shake. While we do a little thing we call filthy McNasty.

0: Thank you very much. How about a nice hand for Blue Mitchell trumpet, Junior Cook tenor saxophone, Roy Brooks drums, Dean Taylor bass, and yours truly. Thank you very much. Thank you.
1: That was, of course, Horace Silver with his great Doing the Thing album, the tune Filthy McNasty. So you got to hear Horace speaking to the audience there at the beginning of that, and I hope you enjoyed hearing that. Before that, we heard from Chuck Mangione's quartet, and it was a group that had Jerry Niewood in it on saxophones and Chip Jackson on bass. Just an extraordinary small group, really some fine playing. And the tune was titled Listen to the Wind, recorded live in the studio with a great big huge string section. Really nice stuff, and in retrospect deserves a little more respect than we've given it.

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The BBC World Service Overnight is next.

0: Hello, welcome to Newsday on the BBC World Service with Rob Young in London and Ann Soy in Nairobi.
1: Massive Russian attacks on cities across Ukraine have killed at least 10 people overnight. Air raid warnings were in place across most of the country, and large plumes of smoke could be seen rising from the centre of the capital, Kyiv. We'll go there live.
0: And clashes have continued in southern Lebanon, despite Israel and Hezbollah accepting a US plan to implement a partial ceasefire. We get the latest from Beirut.
1: And as Italy faces a severe shortage of workers, the Italian government promises to issue 500,000 temporary work visas to migrants over the next 2 years.
2: It's so difficult in Italy to be regular as migrants. And then the mafia use the law to blackmail of the migrants.
1: Now a bulletin of the latest news.
3: BBC News with Emily Thomas. Russia has carried out a major overnight attack on cities across Ukraine using drones and missiles. At least 10 people have been killed, 4 in the capital, Kyiv. The city's mayor said another 50 were injured, including several children. Vitaly Shevchenko sent this report from Kyiv.
4: The attacks began in the early hours of the morning, with Russia sending a flurry of missiles and drones across Ukraine. In central Kyiv, we felt a building shake as a quick succession of missiles struck a neighborhood nearby. As the sun rises, the full extent of the damage is being revealed. In the capital, at least 2 residential buildings and a hospital were damaged. Russia had warned last week it would hit targets in Kyiv and urged foreigners to leave the city.
3: Local authorities in the eastern city of Dnipro say 6 people died in airstrikes there. Some clashes have continued in southern Lebanon despite Donald Trump's announcement that Israel and Hezbollah have agreed to stop fighting. Both sides are reported to have carried out attacks. Lebanon earlier said Hezbollah had accepted a US plan for it to halt attacks on Israel in exchange for Israel calling off planned strikes on southern Beirut. President Trump said he'd spoken to both Israel's Prime Minister, Benjamin Netanyahu, and representatives of Hezbollah about the plan. Lina Sinjab is in Beirut.
5: Yesterday was filled with rounds of talks and leaks and a ceasefire, but not a ceasefire, all reaching one point that at least Beirut was not hit yesterday, as everyone was expecting. But what's going to happen next, it's still, you know, waiting to see the outcomes, because so far what we learn about this agreement is Hezbollah will stop attacking northern Israel, will stop attacking Israeli settlements, and Israel will stop attacking Beirut. But the south is still debated.
3: Florida has become the first U.S. state to sue OpenAI over the design and safety of the company's artificial intelligence chatbot, ChatGPT. The lawsuit alleges OpenAI and its CEO, Sam Altman, are endangering children, aiding and abetting mass shooters, and coaxing users into suicide as the company pursues profit. Florida's Attorney General, James Uthmeyer, who brought the case, accused OpenAI of repeatedly ignoring safety warnings.
6: For endangering our kids and deceiving parents into believing that this application is safe for use. It's clearly not. People are getting hurt, parents are getting deceived, and they need to pay for it. So today we're going to send a message to OpenAI. Get ready for a fight, and there's not one more important than this right now.
3: OpenAI denies the claims. BBC News. Senegal's president, Bassirou Diomaye Faye, has announced a new cabinet, which includes several members of the party led by his former mentor and ally, Ousmane Sonko. Mr. Sonko, who was sacked as prime minister 10 days ago after months of political tension, has vowed his PASTEF party would not be part of the new government. Senegal is experiencing political upheaval triggered by the discovery of debt misreported by the previous government. Chile's hard-right president, José Antonio Kast, has vowed to expel migrants and get tough on crime in his first address to Congress since taking office 3 months ago. Mr. Kast made the announcement in a televised speech.
7: We have to strengthen our immigration control, the capacity for effective expulsion, and we need to extend the detention periods, because at the moment, those 5 days we have between detention and attempted expulsion are not enough.
3: The new measures are seen as an attempt to shore up his plunging popularity ratings, which analysts blame on his perceived lack of action over security. Taiwan's defence ministry has announced that a training aircraft has crashed during a simulated engine failure exercise, killing the two pilots on board. The propeller-driven T-34 plane crashed at the end of a runway in wet and windy weather at the Gangshang Air Base in the southern port city of Kaohsiung. A defence ministry spokesperson said an investigation had been launched. Archaeologists say a series of red-striped markings on the walls of a cave in South Wales could be the oldest example of cave art in northwestern Europe. The 10 horizontal stripes were first discovered over a century ago at Bacon Hole Cave near Swansea, but were later dismissed as natural mineral deposits. New analysis suggests the pigment marks are finger paintings from more than 17,000 years ago. World News from the BBC.
1: Thank you very much indeed for that bulletin. Hello, you're with Newsday from the BBC World Service, live from Nairobi with Anne Soy, and from London with me, Rob Young. This half hour we'll go live to the Ukrainian capital, Kyiv, after what many there are describing as a hard night after Russian attacks across the country.
0: We will also get reaction from Lebanon after the announcement of a ceasefire between Hezbollah and Israel. And as ever, we'd love to hear your comments on any of the stories you hear on the programme. Our text number is +44 77 86 20 50 85.
1: Well, let's head to Ukraine now and those Russian attacks overnight. At least 10 people have been killed and dozens injured across the country. The mayor of Kyiv, the capital, Vitaly Klitschko, has said that two high-rise apartment buildings have been hit. He fears people are trapped under the rubble. He's also said that part of a hospital in the capital that was hit has collapsed. Sounds from overnight in the country there. The Ukrainian military saying 656 drones attacked the country, 73 missiles did. We can speak to Yuri Sak now, who is a former advisor to Ukraine's defence minister and joins us from Kyiv. Welcome to the programme.
8: Good morning, Rob.
1: Have you had any sleep? Have you been in a shelter overnight?
8: Well, actually, this time I did go to the shelter and I did manage to get some sleep. But, you know, it's hardly a good night's sleep because, as you imagine, tens of thousands of people in Kyiv and in other cities of Ukraine have had to seek shelter because this was, you know, a very massive attack. And unfortunately, because, you know, as Russia escalates their strikes on Ukrainian cities, we're seeing depletion of the missiles that we need to shoot down, especially ballistic Russian missiles, because our partners are unable to provide them to us. So another difficult night, but, you know, there are casualties in Kyiv and in Dnipro and other cities. But look, what Russians are trying to do, they're cowards. They are not doing very well at all on the front lines. Actually, we've just had a report from our general staff that in May, for the first time since 2023, Russians have gained less territory that Ukrainian armed forces have been able to regain. And against the backdrop of these failures on the front lines, Russians still mistakenly think that they can take out their anger on the Ukrainian cities and civilians, and they hope they can break our will, which will never happen.
1: The Russian Defense Ministry has just put out a statement. It says, in response to what it calls the Kyiv regime's terrorist attacks, the Russian armed forces launched a massive strike with long-range, high-precision weapons. They also say they were targeting military industrial complexes and fuel and transport infrastructure facilities. Yet we have heard from the mayor of Kyiv that two high-rise apartment blocks and a hospital were hit. What do you make of that Russian statement?
8: Well, I'm not sure if I'm allowed to say these words on BBC.
1: You but certainly aren't allowed to swear.
8: Yes, okay, so it's a lot of BS, right? Because you can just go on any online resource and you will see that, you know, everything that was hit was civilian high-rise buildings, apartment blocks, garages, hospitals. So essentially, of course, Russians have to somehow justify these strikes I suppose, to their own people. But look, the truth is here to see. And actually, I wanted to say that today there are so many foreigners who are in Kyiv, you know, from media representatives to

0: And is there any chance that you are able to top up those supplies from your military partners?
1: The supplies are very short, and you know, if out of 73 missiles we were able to shoot down only 40, I mean, that's an abysmal rate of interception. And of course, you know, we understand that there are other parts of the world which now require these missiles, like, you know, the Gulf, for example. But at the same time, we have to jointly find a way to begin to produce more of these missiles. That's why it's a welcome news that apparently Poland will get a license from the US now to start producing more of these Patriot missiles, because the Patriot system is the only one capable of intercepting ballistic missiles. So
0: Ukraine, though, has developed its own drone technology and its own missile technology, but they're long-range strike missiles which you're firing into Russia, not missiles capable of downing incoming attacks. Is that right?
1: That is exactly so. I mean, we are carrying out these deep strikes on a daily basis, but of course, in the world, there is only a couple of systems capable of intercepting and shooting down ballistic missiles, and Patriot is one of them. So, and that's, you know, very high tech. Our systems are, we've excelled in building systems that intercept drones, even though last night we've had an increasing number of jet-powered drones launched by Russia. And these drones, they fly at the speed of more than 400 kilometers per hour. So, you know, we'll have to kind of catch up with the Russian technological breakthroughs, in inverted commas. But yes, Patriot systems are the only ones capable of intercepting ballistic missiles.
0: All right. Thank you very much indeed for joining us. Yuri Sak there, former advisor to Ukraine's Minister of Defense, joining us from the Ukrainian capital, Kyiv.
2: Let's now head to the Middle East, and clashes have begun, or rather continued, in southern Lebanon, despite US President Donald Trump announcing that Israel and Hezbollah had agreed to stop fighting. Both sides are reported to have carried out attacks. Lebanon earlier said that Hezbollah had accepted a US plan for it to pose attacks on Israel in exchange for Israel calling off planned strikes on southern Beirut. Israel's Prime Minister Benjamin Netanyahu confirmed the agreement, but he warned also that strikes would go ahead if firing by Hezbollah continued. Earlier, we heard from Lebanon's Minister for the Displaced, Kamal Shehadi.
3: What I can say is I expect Israel to give a ceasefire an opportunity, even if it is limited in time, so that we test the commitment that the Speaker of Parliament, Nabih Berri, says he has received from Hezbollah, which is that if Israel stops firing, that they will stop firing as well. So it's kind of a chicken and egg, and it's all about sequencing, it's about timing, it's about giving the ceasefire an opportunity of a few hours. And in a few hours, I don't think there's any danger that the balance of power in the south of Lebanon will change so drastically that Israel will regret having given the ceasefire a chance. So, you know, long story short, to say they have to give the ceasefire an opportunity. Just this is what President Trump is asking for as well. This is the U.S. position, and it is fully in support of the Lebanese government position. We are not saying, you know, let Hezbollah continue as it is today with its weapons, its missiles, and its drones. We're saying we want to put an end to this, but we have a process that has to start, and it starts with a credible ceasefire. And we have to show that the Lebanese government position is respected and can and has the support of the international community.
2: Kamal Shehadi there, Lebanon's Minister of the Displaced. Now let's speak to the BBC's Lina Sinjab, who joins us on the line from Beirut. Welcome to the program, Lina. What has been the reaction from the Lebanese authorities to the latest strikes, despite the announcements that were made yesterday?
4: There hasn't been a direct message, yes, coming from the Lebanese government. But, you know, the issue is that this round of diplomatic and political efforts to de-escalate in Lebanon, especially with the U.S. President Donald Trump saying that he's spoken to the Israeli prime minister, and for the first time ever, an American president talking even indirectly to Hezbollah, which is designated as a terror organization. These kind of talks have saved Beirut, the capital, an imminent strike that the Prime Minister Netanyahu announced is happening yesterday. Tens of thousands of people stranded in the streets, left Dahiyeh, escaped for their safety. They're still

0: out in the streets. They didn't go back, but there was no strike yesterday. Now, out of this, the south is not in the equation yet. The Hezbollah agreed not to hit northern Israel. In return, Israel said will not hit Beirut. But what about the south? It's still not in the equation. The fighting is still continuing there. Even a hospital was hit yesterday. More than 20 people were killed yesterday, while this diplomatic and negotiations and talks and pressure was still ongoing.
1: How was President Trump's announcement taken, you know, that he had been in contact, indirectly you say, with Hezbollah?
0: Well, as I said, there hasn't been a direct message yet from the government or comment about that. The statement coming from the U.S. president came late at night yesterday. We're still in the early hours of the morning here in Beirut. But the outcome of this message is what is important, that, you know, Beirut is saved from the attacks. Today, there is a new round of direct talks taking place.
1: Hello, Lina. Are you still there? We seem to have lost Lina Sinjab in Beirut. She was just giving us an update of what the reaction has been to the developments overnight, talks going on to try and find a solution for the conflict in Lebanon. But at the same time, shortly after announcements were made by both the Lebanese government and President Donald Trump, we have seen a resumption of exchange of strikes between Hezbollah and Israel.
2: Some of the other headlines we're following here on Newsday. Chile's hard-right president, José Antonio Kast, has vowed to expel migrants and get tough on crime in his first address to Congress since taking office 3 months ago. And Florida has become the first U.S. state to sue OpenAI over the design and safety of the company's artificial intelligence chatbot, ChatGPT. Now, Isaac Fannin is back with more sport.
3: Yeah, quarterfinal day at the French Open tennis. We're going to see João Fonseca, the 19-year-old Brazilian who knocked out Novak Djokovic in action. He takes on Jakub Mensik. We'll also see an all-Ukrainian quarterfinal in the women's draw as Alina Svitolina takes on Marta Kostyuk, who are going to hope to go to Paris later on in the programme and speak to our commentator, Abigail Johnson. And this is a story that caught my eye, and I want to bring in our business reporter, Nick Marsh from Singapore. Nick, Steph Curry, a superstar basketball player for the Golden State Warriors, has signed a new shoe deal with a Chinese company called Li Ning. Shoe deals are really, really important for basketball players. I have to admit, though, I'd never heard of this brand before. Tell us a little bit more about them.
4: Well, you have now, haven't you,
3: Isaac? Yes, indeed.
4: Yeah, I mean, that's the point. Now, you'd be forgiven for not having heard of Li Ning if you live in the UK or in any Western country, really. They have by far and away most of their stores in China, but actually quite a few here in Singapore, across Southeast Asia too. They're a massive, massive brand. And part of, you know, getting Steph Curry on board is to expand that brand, you know, and get that awareness, you know, not just in China, not just in Asia, but all around the world. And this is a pretty interesting one, actually, because Steph Curry, you know, we don't know how much he's getting paid for this, right? But you can imagine it's going to be a pretty substantial deal. You know, he was with Under Armour for quite a long time. He was with Nike for quite a while as well before that. But what's interesting about this deal is that they're going to be working together to basically develop his own brand, his own line of not just basketball, but of golf, you know, wear and equipment and all kinds of sports equipment as well. So this is going to be a really interesting sort of bespoke partnership. And the fact that Steph Curry's decided to go with Li Ning, a company that, you know, a lot of people in the US might not have heard of, shows you the growing sort of soft power that these Chinese companies are getting at the moment.
3: Yeah, and I mean, it's really interesting. Forbes says that Curry is the sixth highest paid athlete in the world, around about $124.7 million that he made annually. Just how big of a deal is it, though, for his brand? Do you think that he could potentially build his brand in China?
4: Yeah, I think that's the idea, isn't it? I mean, it's sort of a mutually beneficial partnership. The Chinese domestic market clearly enormous, as we know. Huge basketball fans there in China as well. But from Li Ning's perspective, you know, to be able to sign up someone like Steph Curry, it shows you that they've kind of arrived on the global stage, or that's how they, you know, going to want to see it. They've already got Dwayne Wade, by the way, D Wade, Jimmy Butler as well, and their big rivals, Anta, another big Chinese sports company you might be hearing more about in the coming years. They've signed with Klay Thompson, Kyrie Irving as well. So look, this is a trend. This is a pattern. And you might see it not just with basketball, but who knows, with football and other big sports as well.
3: Yeah, it's a fascinating story in terms of Stephen Curry, because he's one of the biggest superstars in the NBA. He spent 13 years with Under Armour. That deal ended last year. It was a bit of a surprise. And there was a sort of feeling that his time with Under Armour was a bit underwhelming. You know, players like LeBron James, they have massive shoe deals with Nike, and it helps them build their brand. Whereas Stephen Curry didn't have any shoes that, you know, became iconic, like Michael Jordan's shoes used to become when he was with Nike as well. So he's no stranger to, you know, taking a risk, because Under Armour, when he took that deal, it was a risk for him and for Under Armour. Wasn't exactly the biggest superstar then. So it'll be fascinating to see where this one goes. But Nick, always great chatting to you and having a little business sport mess around.
2: Business sport takeover, by the sound of
3: this. Slow and steady.
2: Isaac, Nick, cheers.
1: Immigration is a hot topic across Europe. In Italy, the Prime Minister Giorgia Meloni was elected partly because of her tough and anti-immigration stance. But faced with a declining and aging population and a severe shortage of labour, she has promised to issue up to 500,000 temporary work visas to migrants over the next 2 years. Lizzie McNeil has just been to the far south of Italy, where there's another factor complicating the situation.
5: Just across the water from Sicily, Calabria's poverty is visible in its potholed roads and crumbling empty buildings. Yet the region also produces a significant share of the country's citrus fruit and is in urgent need of workers, particularly in agriculture.
6: This region actually produces around 25% of Italy's citrus, 60% of its clementines, and about 30% of its oranges. So it is a big agricultural hub. But despite this, it's actually perhaps more famous for the 'Ndrangheta, one of the most famous mafioso organisations in the world.
5: The majority of these migrants are from sub-Saharan Africa and Asia. Many of them end up in informal camps like this one.
6: We're walking past another trash heap, rubbish pile. There's an open fire, people sitting around it, barrels, a sofa. It's all very makeshift. It's just plastic sheeting tied with bungee straps. Lots of holes in it, bikes everywhere.
7: This is the tent city. The government opened this place in 2017.
6: How many tents are there?
7: I don't know, but during the harvest season, we will find here 500 people or more.
6: Are they all men here?
7: They're all men. All men. Yeah.
5: Mauro is from an NGO called Emergency. This tent camp, or tendopoli, lies in the Gioia Tauro Plain, a major centre of agriculture.
6: These people are here legally.
7: Most of them, they are legal, they are regular.
6: And the government's giving them visas to come here, and yet they're living in very third world conditions.
7: The problem is when the stay permit is going to expire, and when you have to renew it, you don't have the place, don't have the residence. This is the problem. They are regular, but it's a precarious regularity.
5: Take Lamine. In his mid-30s, he's originally from Gambia. Like many, he crossed the Mediterranean from North Africa on a dangerously overcrowded boat, searching for a better life. He works in the fruit orchards during the harvest.
8: There is no other choice.
6: How is that work? Is it difficult?
8: To be honest, yes. By the time you wake up, like sometime 4 a.m., it cuts it, you earn 2 euro.
6: You earn 2 euros?
8: For you to have 50 euro a day, you have to minimum 25 cassettes.
6: Yeah, 25 crates, that sounds really tiring.
8: It's impossible.
5: Yeah. Long hours, low pay, and difficult living conditions.
6: So there's drinking water?
7: There is no drinking water here.
6: There's no drinking water?
7: No, there is no drinking water here.
5: Critics point to the various legal hurdles put up by the government that make it difficult for migrants to legitimise their status. And in Calabria, migration is often tied to a deeper system of control.
9: It's so difficult in Italy to be regular as migrants. And then the mafia use the law to blackmail the migrants.
5: Vincenzo Linarello is president of the Goel Cooperative Group, which aims to revitalise this region by wrestling land and the economic system away from organised crime. 'Ndrangheta mafia families have a long history here, controlling land, farming and labour.
9: The more difficult have the migrants to be regular, more they depend on the mafia, and the mafia becomes strong.
5: Vincenzo says some farmers turn to the mafia to provide them with the seasonal workers they need. For most migrants, the reality on the ground hasn't changed.
8: I was living comfortable because I study information technology.
6: Would you ever move back home?
8: I wish, yeah.
6: If you could, you would?
8: Yeah.
6: Why can't you?
8: My mom died. My father died. I don't have nothing there. People will be expecting, like, you came back with a lot of millions of dollars.
5: Italy needs migrant workers, but here in Calabria, many remain stuck between legality and illegality in a system that depends on them, yet so often fails to support them.
1: Lizzie McNeil reporting. And you can hear more on that story in Assignment on the BBC World Service. And you have been sending your messages on this topic. Ekayo Wilson in Soroti, Uganda says that it's indeed great news that Italy will recruit 500,000 immigrant workers in the next 5 years. However, it should be systematic. Ekayo recommends that first, every immigrant currently on Italian soil should be recruited. Secondly, the rest should be discouraged from sailing to Italy by setting up recruitment centres, especially in North and West Africa, so that the people smugglers are rendered jobless. Well, he thought it out, Rob, but it doesn't really work that way, does it?
2: Well, Giorgia Meloni, of course, was elected partly on a promise to deal with illegal immigration, as often it's termed, irregular migration to Italy. And they are distinct things, aren't they? I suppose the message from the Italian government is we don't want people to come by small boats across the Mediterranean Sea, which they've tried to reduce by working with governments in North Africa. They want people to come through the legal, regular means by getting work visas. So it'll be interesting to see whether people are attracted to Italy to take up these jobs, having had the message for many years that many people would have interpreted it as being that they weren't welcome.
1: And it's a balance, isn't it? And we were speaking earlier about the US reducing their consulates and embassies in Africa that issue visas from 50 to 20. So quite a hot topic, no doubt, touching on the continent and many countries.
2: Migration is a big issue in many European countries, not just in Italy, right across the continent. We're seeing the rise of parties on the hard right, the far right, as often it's termed in many countries, seeing their approvals go up in many opinion polls. It was Newsday on the BBC World Service.
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1: Protests are taking place in Kenya against US plans to establish an Ebola isolation centre in the country. We'll go live to Nanyuki.
0: And we'll be talking about ships at sea that have an expiry date. We'll find out why hundreds of shadow fleet vessels are operating on the high seas beyond their design life. But first, a summary of the latest news.
2: BBC News with Emily Thomas. Russia has carried out a major overnight attack on cities across Ukraine using drones and missiles. At least 10 people have been killed, 4 in the capital Kyiv. The city's mayor said a fire had broken out at a 24-storey apartment block and another high-rise building had partially collapsed. Some attacks have continued in southern Lebanon despite a claim by Donald Trump that Israel and Hezbollah have agreed to stop fighting. Both sides are reported to have carried them out. Lebanon earlier said Hezbollah had accepted a US plan for it to halt attacks on Israel in exchange for Israel calling off planned strikes on southern Beirut. Florida has become the first US state to sue OpenAI over the design and safety of the company's artificial intelligence chatbot, ChatGPT. The lawsuit alleges the company is endangering children and aiding and abetting mass shooters. OpenAI denies wrongdoing. The government of Mozambique says that 5 of its citizens have been killed in South Africa in what it called xenophobic attacks. They're the first deaths officially linked to weeks of anti-migrant protests. Police in the US state of Iowa say a man has shot dead 6 people and then killed himself in the city of Muscatine. Officers believe the killing stemmed from a domestic dispute. Chile's hard-right president, José Antonio Kast, has vowed to expel migrants and get tough on crime in his first address to Congress since taking office 3 months ago. The measures are seen as an attempt to shore up his plunging popularity ratings. Archaeologists say a series of red-striped markings on the walls of a cave in South Wales could be the oldest example of cave art in northwestern Europe. The 10 horizontal stripes were first discovered over a century ago, but were later dismissed as natural mineral deposits. World News from the BBC.
0: Thanks, Emily. Hello, you're with Newsday from the BBC World Service with Anne in Nairobi and Rob in London. This half hour, we will go to Kenya and to the United States.
1: We'll also talk about old ships and what happens to them and the release of the fifth Toy Story movie. Rob, want to look forward to?
0: I've seen all 4. My kids are yet to. I'm not sure what that says about me, but we need to catch up with all 4 before I take them to watch the 5th one. How about you? Your kids into it?
1: They're teenagers now. I don't know. I'll ask them.
0: Do you ever grow out of Woody? Do send us your thoughts on all of our stories. +44 77 86 20 50 85.
1: Earlier in the programme, we heard from this resident in Kenya who has joined protests against Ebola treatment facilities that are being constructed in the centre of the country, intended to host Americans exposed to Ebola. Mary Wangai Githambo was born and raised in Nanyuki and lives a few kilometres from the airbase where the facilities are to be built. She spoke to us earlier.
3: The concern that we have with this facility is because, number one, we don't know exactly what is being built, but they're saying we know it's a quarantine facility whereby no local leader or anyone was consulted. And now you understand that when it's this disease that is called Ebola, we know it's a deadly disease. So we know that this disease is coming to maybe cause a lot of harm more than good.
1: The High Court in Kenya has ordered the plans for the centre to be suspended, but it appears that those plans are still going ahead. Let's now speak to the BBC's Thomas Mukhwana, who is in Nanyuki town near the border, that is in the centre of Kenya. Welcome to the programme, Thomas. What can you see around and around you? Are the protests still going on today?
4: Not yet, Anne. So far, everything looks normal here, except that we've seen police officers deployed in lorries. And some of them have been deployed near the place we are and farther down the road. I think it's part of a strategy to stop protesters from getting close to the army base. But this follows a protest yesterday, as you said, of hundreds of people who went near the army base trying to voice their discontent with the establishment of that 50-bed isolation unit by the U.S. government. It was meant to be staffed by U.S. Experts, U.S. doctors and U.S. specialists, and was meant to also only take in U.S. patients. But the health minister added that that facility will also be used to host Kenyan soldiers or Kenyan people who are in DRC and will be suspected to have been infected with Ebola. Well, no case so far within the borders of the country as far as we know. But the problem is, as the lady you interviewed earlier, the resident, said, that this was all done under secrecy until a media report sometime last week exposed this. And the government has been mum about it until sometime last week towards the end. And the president spoke on it yesterday, saying that this is all part of a U.S. health pact to the Kenyan government to try and enhance Ebola preparedness. This was also done during COVID, according to the president. But these protesters are firmly against this, and there is talk of protests also today.
1: And the president was talking about the COVID isolation facility that was set up in Nairobi for UN workers during the pandemic. And we're just receiving news, Thomas, that two people were killed in protests against the Ebola quarantine facility. That's according to a protest organizer. I wonder whether you've heard anything about that. And from your conversations with people there, how are they feeling about how the government is handling the situation?
4: Everyone's firmly against this. From the watchmen that you interact with at hotels to people in the streets, you hear someone yelling an anti-Ruto slogan in the country. And this is all part of the low trust that the country or the citizens of Kenya have in the government. But a lot of people are firmly against this. And it's not hard to understand why, because this facility is meant to be within an airbase that is part of this town. The airbase is near schools, it's near settlements of people who work within the facility, according to locals, and they don't see how this is impossible, that the virus could be exposed to people who will then go outside the facility, and that could mean something bad for the businesses here. So it's not hard to understand why these residents are firmly against this, but the police and the government look like they're going to appeal this, and the court case kicks off today. No one knows how long it will take in court, but this can drag on for months. As it stands right now, we don't have official confirmation of who was injured and who passed away, but we'll be investigating that over the next few hours. But so far, we know that the protests yesterday became violent, and hopefully these ones today do not.
1: Many thanks, Thomas Mokwana, there in a very busy Nanyuki town in the center of the country. And you have been sending your messages on this story. James Ruey Majok in South Sudan says that he's appealing to the Kenyan government to intervene quickly to address the ongoing protests in some parts of the country about the Ebola isolation unit, where everyone from Kenya has a right to claims for proper health treatment. And Ekai Wilson also says that so far no Ebola case has been reported in Kenya, but if a quarantine facility is to be set up in the country, it should serve Kenyans, not just Americans. And this is really the crux of the matter, Rob. People asking questions, first learning about this from the media and then asking questions of the government. What is the plan? There hasn't been an outbreak declared here. Kenya has never handled Ebola. You know, many questions that people are asking, including doctors.
0: And if the deaths of these two people in those protests, which the protest organizer has been telling the Reuters news agency about, are confirmed, it will put more pressure on the government, won't it, to be clear about what is happening and why. Can the government block this Ebola quarantine facility?
1: Well, the government appears set to continue with it. So far, they have agreed that the US will also support the Kenyan health system with some $13 million to support efforts to deal with Ebola, setting up, preparing in case there's an outbreak here. But it is in court. We'll wait to see what happens in court. The Americans have confirmed that they have been notified of this court process, but they say they are optimistic that they can overcome it and that this facility will be built here.
0: And of course, it's a story we'll keep an eye on here on Newsday. Now, we've been talking a lot recently about the number of ships that have been stranded in the Persian Gulf, unable to get through the Strait of Hormuz because of the conflict in the Middle East. And the world's largest trader in ships for recycling has told the BBC that hundreds of shadow fleet vessels are operating on the high seas beyond their design life, with no legal route to be decommissioned. Industry figures warn this could lead to an environmental catastrophe. Well, the American sanctions watchdog has now approved a special license allowing four sanctioned ships to be sold for scrap, as I've been hearing from our business reporter David Waddell.
5: There could be 700 ships operating beyond their design life, according to GMS, which specialises in getting old ships off the sea. This license covers four ships, so it's a drop in the ocean, if you like, but it's the first license of its kind issued by the Office of Foreign Assets Control. That's an arm of the US Treasury. These are container ships going by the names of Rantanplan, Bigly, Timon and Yogi, all about 20 years old, that's not too old, and all sanctioned for trading in Iranian goods. I spoke to Dr. Anil Sharma. He's the founder of GMS. He's been working for 7 months to secure these licenses, so he's celebrating. But his firm's big focus is tankers.
6: When you remove a tanker from the trade, what are you doing? You're reducing that ship's ability to carry 2 million barrels of oil per trip. And so you're also limiting the ability for the sanctioned oil to move in a cost-effective manner. The old ships can really undercut the market. Safe ships would ask for a higher price, higher freight.
0: Why can't these ships simply be recycled like any other vessel?
5: Well, the sanctions are designed to sting anyone who deals with them. So many ports won't accept them. Insurance is hard to come by. GMS can't buy them, and mainstream recycling facilities can't receive them. I've been told by the International Shipping Association, BIMCO, that in fact some are being recycled, but it's very much under the radar and in breach of the Hong Kong International Convention for the Safe and Environmentally Sound Recycling of Ships, which is a fairly recent convention. Here's Gudrun Janssens, the ship recycling lead for BIMCO.
7: Sanctioned ships, the problem is that no one can really touch them. So the moment a recycler enters into a deal that involves a sanctioned ship or a sanctioned company, there is a real risk for the recycler itself of being caught by the sanction regime as well. So what that means in practice is that more ships risk being abandoned or ending up in unsafe, substandard ship recycling facilities. And from data we see indeed a sharp increase in abandoned vessels.
5: She told me it's up from 85 in 2020 to over 400 abandoned vessels last year. And yet there are many hundreds of such ships still at sea.
0: So what happens to these ships then, and why should people be concerned?
5: Well, let's look back to the Exxon Valdez disaster in 1989. She ran aground on a reef off the coast of Alaska and spilled 37,000 tons of oil, about 270,000 barrels. It killed hundreds of thousands of seabirds and thousands of other sea creatures. Exxon Valdez was quite young and went on to operate until 2012, but some of these ships are well beyond their design life. Their hulls are fragile, and as a direct result of sanctions, their engines are often poorly maintained. Should one of these run aground, particularly a very large crude carrier or supertanker, we could be looking at an environmental catastrophe. Here's Dr. Sharma again.
6: Oh, terrible. Just one accident. 2 million barrels of oil. Now you say which country outside which port you want this, outside which beach you want this oil to come in. I mean, you know, a marine disaster. We haven't seen such a big. Exxon Valdez was the last biggest one. And that was, if I'm not wrong, about 200,000, 250,000 barrels of oil. We're talking about, you know, at least 10 times or about 10 times the size. That's not something you want. And when you have double the size of FSU Safer, and when you have these kind of vessels operating, it's marine environment, crew pollution, it's economic, environmental disaster. That's a terrible thing. That's the last thing you want. And unfortunately, governments do react when you have a disaster. I mean, we should be looking at prevention, not reaction to a disaster.
5: On that point, I have asked the Office of Foreign Assets Control for a comment via the US Treasury, but it has not responded.
0: That was our business reporter, David Waddell.
1: Now, for more than a week, protests have been taking place in New Jersey over the conditions at a migrant detention camp, the latest flashpoint over President Trump's immigration policies. The situation reached a boiling point when the detainees staged a hunger and labor strike, citing inhumane living conditions at the privately run facility. The Department of Homeland Security denied the allegations and accused protesters of engaging in violent behavior. Nada Tofik has been to the protests outside the detention center in the city of Newark.
8: I'm outside where protesters have gathered. There's a barricaded area where they've been allowed to congregate about a half a mile from the Delaney Detention Center. But it is now past curfew. And so Newark police have started to kind of walk through the barricaded area to try to get protesters to leave and push back further from the detention facility. Now, over the last few nights, it has gotten quite aggressive. With tensions boiling over. Tonight, Newark police are hoping they don't have a repeat of that. But really, this has become the latest flashpoint in President Donald Trump's immigration policies, because detainees at Delaney Hall have gone on a hunger and labor strike, reporting inhumane conditions such as undrinkable water, food with maggots in it, not getting regular medical care. And that has led not only protesters to show up here, but also state officials to demand they have access to inspect the full facility, and even demanding that Delaney, the center, eventually be closed off. So at the moment, I am just walking past the area with the barricades that are up. Police are trying again to get protesters to walk out and leave this area. Protesters say that they have a First Amendment right to be here.
9: We're just here in solidarity of the people inside, right? It's like this: our First Amendment rights are being so infringed upon. But the only reason we're here to express our First Amendment right is because people are being tortured inside, right? People are having to go on a hunger strike because the conditions are so horrible in this facility where a private corporation is profiting off of people.
10: They have no true rights, no true representation. So that's why it's so essential for us to be out here. I feel heartbroken that I can't do more. I feel heartbroken of the children that have died in detention. No children should ever be in detention. So just all around, this is, like, I kind of mourn and grieve with the families that are missing their loved ones.
11: These are not violent protesters. They're not rioters. They're literally people standing around celebrating the release of people from the concentration camp down the street. And it is way, way past time for people to show up.
8: It's hard to know how long these nightly protests will go on for. Tonight, at least, they have been able, police, to push back protesters peacefully without things getting violent. But the protesters are insisting that they are going to continue to show up to show their solidarity with detainees.
1: Nada Tofik reporting there from the city of Newark.
0: You're listening to Newsday on the BBC World Service with Anne Soy in Nairobi and Rob Young in London. Our main headline, and indeed an update from the Russian overnight attacks on Ukraine. The Ukrainian authorities have just said in the past few seconds that 13 people were killed in those attacks overnight, more than 100 injured. They say the most severe damage to civilian infrastructure was recorded in the capital, Kyiv, as well as in Dnipro and in Kharkiv. They say that residential buildings, an academy, a car dealership, a petrol station, all damaged in those overnight attacks.
1: Time now for some sports news with Isaac Fennin.
12: Yeah, Tuesday is day 10 of the French Open. On Monday evening, we saw some relative history. Two women playing tennis in the much-coveted Roland Garros primetime night spot. It's the first time that's happened since 2023. Irina Sabalenka beat Naomi Osaka in straight sets. And our commentator, Abigail Johnson, is in Paris and joins us. Morning, Abigail. Did it live up to billing?
13: I would say that it did for the first set and a half, and you might argue that it was even for the whole match. Two of the game's big hitters, so there were always there was always potential for some shorter points and for either one of them really stepping up to the core and imposing themselves. And that was Sabalenka at the end of the match, a very tight opening set, but she did double break at the back end of the second set to run away with it. But it was lapped up by the fans. I went courtside to see the atmosphere, and under the floodlights, packed stands, rapturous applause in response to winners, and two stars of the game, not just players that one is a former world number one and the other is a previous world number one, but they are two players who have, in their own ways, welcomed the spotlight. We had Naomi Osaka dressed up in a glitter and gold outfit. We have Aryna Sabalenka, who's a very big presence online and has this great personality that comes across. And I think you could sense all of that as they rose to the occasion in what was a big match. They knew it was the first time that a women's match had been scheduled for the night session in a long time, and they both played well.
12: Why is it that the French Open hasn't been scheduling women's matches in these prime time spots? Is it an exclusively French Open problem?
13: It is an exclusively French Open problem because it's an exclusively French Open setup. None of the other majors stage a night session that only fields one match. Usually there would be two matches, giving space for one men's match and one women's match. By limiting themselves to the single match, I think in the past, tournament director Amélie Mauresmo has been concerned about spectators getting enough for their money. That match between Sabalenka and Osaka, it was quality tennis. It did last less than an hour and a half. If you're watching a men's match, you're guaranteed a minimum of three sets. So this is what Mauresmo has said in the past, and I've always felt looking on that if I was a paying customer, I would probably want to see three sets of tennis for my money, and as opposed to a match that could be, really, it could be finished at the hour mark.
12: Let's talk about tonight's night session. It reverts back to type, but to be fair, João Fonseca's emergence is probably the story of the tournament so far, and he takes on Jakub Mencik.
13: Yeah, look, it's a tremendous order of play, given that it has been chaos over the past week or so, and so many of the lead contenders have gone out. It's such an amazing order of play, and the men's quarterfinals in play today, three of the four are contesting a first Grand Slam quarterfinal. Each of those men is age 20 or under, and that does include Jakub Mencik, who's already a champion at 1,000 level, which is the step below Grand Slam tournament. And João Fonseca, who has not just taken out Novak Djokovic, all-time great, from two sets to love down, but he then backed that up with victory over a former finalist in Casper Ruud. Mencik's a fantastic story. The number 26 seed had to peel himself off the court. He was lying cramping after he won in five sets in his third round match and was still able to turn around and get the better of top 10 player Alex de Minaur. So Mencik and Fonseca playing each other in a full format match for the first time. They did contest a clash at a Rising Stars event, the Next Gen Finals in 2024, which Fonseca went on to win. But that is one of many promising clashes on the order of play.
12: Abigail, I'll be remiss to have you on and not talk about the big story in the tennis world, the iconic Serena Williams returning to the sport. Yeah.
13: That has been the talk of the town for several days. It got confirmed yesterday that Serena Williams, it was coming back to tennis, initially to play doubles. That is what is confirmed, and it will be at Queen's, the women's tennis event that was back in action for the first time last year. So with it having been absent for several decades, it is a tournament that Serena, in her illustrious career, she never got the opportunity to play that in the run-up to Wimbledon. So she's coming back at Queen's in a couple of weeks' time to play doubles. She's 44. She's playing it alongside 19-year-old Victoria Mboko, the Canadian who had a stunning breakthrough last season and is already ranked inside the world's top 10. So for fans who have already purchased their tickets, that is absolutely golden.
12: Yeah, really, really is golden. Abigail, always great chatting to you. That is our commentator out in Paris, Abigail Johnson.
0: Isaac, thank you very much indeed. Are you a fan of the Toy Story movie franchise?
12: Maybe one of the first movies I ever went to the cinema to watch. I absolutely love the Toy Story.
0: So it has a special place indeed. In your heart.
12: Yes.
0: Will you be watching the next one?
12: Listen, I would be lying if I said I am not going to be watching the next one.
0: Because so you will be watching
12: even though I'm an adult, yes, I will be watching it.
0: And Toy Story 5 is due out very soon. And a key question at the heart of the film is, what is the future of toys in a world dominated by technology? More than 30 years after the original movie was released to critical acclaim, Tom Hanks and Tim Allen are back as Woody and Buzz. But as the BBC's David Sillitoe has been finding out, it's a double act where they actually only meet on the interview circuit.
14: What, no dog? Let me see me, Tom. David.
15: I just need help. Medical help after the dog. Wondering what just happened.
16: Hey. Look, it's a human.
17: We're in Claridge's. And you're listening to a very bewildered Tim Allen and Joan Cusack.
18: I walk in there, it's a dog.
17: Who've just been interviewed by a puppet.
19: Joanie Joan Jones, let me
18: fall.
17: Blue Peters. Hacker T Dog.
16: Have you talked to the dog yet?
19: Huh?
18: The dog.
19: What about the dog?
16: Have you talked to the dog yet?
17: Welcome to the bizarre world of conveyor belt journalism. The Junket Interview. This one promoting Toy Story 5.
20: It's good to be back.
17: Starring as always, Tom Hanks as Woody, the cowboy, and Tim Allen, the space ranger, Buzz Lightyear.
21: It's been too long, Woody. Can't
17: hear us. But taking the lead in this story about female friendship is Joan Cusack as Jessie.
22: Bonnie still needs us. Our time ain't over yet.
23: I'm kind of wondering what these two guys are doing, because this is your film, isn't it, Joan?
15: Oh, yeah.
18: It is.
15: So you want us to leave?
18: Jessie's story. For the girls.
15: I think Tom and I should take off. This is good, because it's literally, we just back her up.
24: Hi there, I'm Lilypad. Let's play.
17: And the villain? It's technology and how it's affecting both toys and day-to-day human interaction.
25: Bonnie, screen time's over now.
26: Okay.
19: That disinterest of somebody looking down and they, what?
15: My youngest, we've had this conversation. I had a little argument. We do a dad-daughter movie things, and she's in a movie theater, in the movie theater. And I just caught her and go,
19: by the way, that's a thing.
15: I know.
19: Yeah.
15: I put the phone down. They're so used to 7-second movies on Instagram that she actually looked at a motion picture and she goes, I get it. He's going to be the villain and they're going to do this.
19: Wow.
15: And I said, from now on, if we go to movie theaters, we watch the movie and then you can be out about it afterwards.
27: Hello.
28: Oh, yeah.
17: And for Tom and Tim, it's a reprise of one of the movie world's most successful double acts.
29: My ship has crash-landed here by mistake.
30: Yes, it is a mistake, because you see, the bed here is my spot.
29: I need to repair my turbo.
17: And hours alone, doing the voiceovers.
19: We don't record together. We have never recorded
15: never
19: together.
15: Recorded
23: you have motion. Never been in the same recording booth
19: here's
23: together.
19: Here's the thing, that we are at the cutting edge of all technology as far as movie making, and that they still have not figured out a way in order for us to be in the studio at the same time, feeding off each other's energy.
17: Toy Story 1 has a very rare 100% rating on the Rotten Tomatoes review aggregator. So too does Toy Story 2. Even Toy Story 4 is at a remarkable 97%. And these days, that success means when Toy Story calls, Tom says yes.
19: I haven't really read the full through script after Toy Story 2.
15: Right.
19: Because I just said, I trust you guys implicitly. You're not, what am I going to do, give notes on what I think? No, it's not going to happen.
23: Can I play you something? This is from 1995.
19: Oh, dears.
17: All of which on this fifth outing led me to think, I want to remind Tim Allen of something he once said.
23: And this is from the Junket Interview from 1995.
19: Okay.
31: I've always loved animated films, and I've always wondered how the voices get done, and now that I know how they're done, I will never, ever do one of these again.
0: David Sillitoe reporting. That's it for this news day. Thank you for listening. 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
1: Coming up on the Arts Hour with me, Nikki Beatty, American author Tayari Jones, the international best-selling novelist of An American Marriage, talks to me about her latest and incredibly transportative novel, Kin.
2: Kin is really a novel about the family that we choose. I believe you can tell more about a person by who they choose to let into their hearts.
1: U.S. author and Oscar-winning screenwriter Charlie Kaufman discusses how poetry inspires and appears in most of his films. Singer Jill Scott talks about how her home, Philadelphia, has been a hotbed for hip-hop talents. And the French screen star Isabelle Huppert discusses playing the richest woman in the world. Also on the show, we hear from Lynn King, the all-important translator of this year's International Booker Prize-winning novel Taiwan Travelogue. And there's Desert Rock from the Malian band Tamacrest. All that and more coming up on the Arts Hour.
3: BBC News with Emily Thomas. Russia has carried out a major overnight attack on cities across Ukraine using drones and missiles. At least 13 people have been killed, 4 in the capital Kiev. The city's mayor said another 50 were injured, including several children. Vitaly Shevchenko is in Kiev.
4: Last night was a sleepless night for most residents of the Ukrainian capital. We also heard more than 12 loud bangs here in Kiev, followed by Russian drones buzzing overhead and Ukrainian air defenses trying to shoot them down. At least 2 high-rise apartment blocks have been hit. Rescuers are sifting through the rubble. A hospital was also hit.
3: Some fighting has continued in southern Lebanon despite a claim by Donald Trump that Israel and Hezbollah have agreed to stop hostilities. Both sides are reported to have carried out attacks. Israel's Prime Minister Benjamin Netanyahu earlier confirmed he had agreed to the US plan, but warned that planned strikes on the southern districts of Beirut would go ahead if firing by Hezbollah continued. Here's Peter Bowes.
5: Donald Trump insisted a few hours ago that the fighting would end, and he expressed hopes that it would be forever, would be for eternity, as he put it. Now, of course, this is a crucial step in the process to eventually end the war in Iran. But before that can happen, there needs to be perhaps an extended ceasefire. And to get that, that's why I think Donald Trump is putting so much effort into resolving the situation, at least for the time being, in Lebanon.
3: The United Nations climate and weather body, the World Meteorological Organization, is warning that the natural weather pattern El Niño is very likely to develop into one of the strongest on record this year. More details from our climate editor, Justin Rolat.
6: El Niño is one of the most powerful forces shaping the planet's weather, a warming of the tropical Pacific that sends a pulse of ocean heat into the atmosphere, pushing up global temperatures and potentially disrupting the patterns of heat, rainfall and storms around the world. It comes as climate change has already made the planet significantly warmer. It means El Niño will, says UN Secretary General Antonio Guterres, pour fuel on the fire of a warming world. Impacts will hit even harder and cross borders with devastating speed, he says.
3: Senegal's president, Bassirou Diomaye Faye, has announced a new cabinet, which includes several members of the party led by his former mentor, Ousmane Sonko. Mr. Sonko, who was sacked as prime minister 10 days ago after months of political tension, had vowed his PASTEF party would not be part of the new government. Senegal is experiencing political upheaval. BBC News. The government of Mozambique says that 5 of its citizens have been killed in South Africa in what it called xenophobic attacks. They're the first deaths officially linked to weeks of anti-migrant protests. Local people are calling for tougher action against undocumented migrants. Florida has become the first U.S. state to sue OpenAI over the design and safety of the company's artificial intelligence chatbot, ChatGPT. The lawsuit alleges OpenAI and its chief, Sam Altman, are endangering children, aiding and abetting mass shooters, and coaxing users into suicide as the company pursues profit. Here's our North America technology correspondent, Lily Jamali.
7: Florida has an ongoing investigation into whether ChatGPT played a part in one particular mass shooting last year. The alleged perpetrator there allegedly asked questions about how to dispose of a body. OpenAI responding, you know, that they don't buy any of these allegations, that the things that are being told to users on ChatGPT is stuff that's available on the internet. So it's all out there. They could find it via Google, in their view.
3: OpenAI says it has put in place industry-leading protections and policies. Four men have been charged in California with smuggling millions of dollars worth of cocaine into the United States using a tunnel hidden by a fake shopfront. The 600-meter route stretched across the border from under the Buy for Less store in Otay Mesa in San Diego to Tijuana in Mexico. Archaeologists say a series of red-striped markings on the walls of a cave in South Wales could be the oldest example of cave art in northwestern Europe. The 10 horizontal stripes were first discovered over a century ago at Bacon Hole Cave near Swansea, but were later dismissed as natural mineral deposits. New analysis suggests the pigment marks are finger paintings. BBC News.
1: Hello and welcome to the Arts Hour from the BBC World Service. I'm Nikki Beatty, bringing you a star-studded lineup of global guests and some cultural companionship with the very best arts and culture conversation from across the BBC and beyond. I'm thrilled to say that we have the mighty American author Tayari Jones in the studio with us today. International best-selling novelist of An American Marriage fame. We'll be talking about her latest and incredibly transportative novel, Kin, one of the most anticipated books of 2026. Also on the show, writer and director Charlie Kaufman discusses poetry. Singer Jill Scott remembers her chance meeting with fellow musical Philadelphians The Roots. French screen star Isabelle Huppert talks about playing the richest woman in the world. And we hear from Lynn King, the all-important translator of this year's International Booker Prize-winning novel, Taiwan Travelogue. Joining us for this joyous journey across the world of arts is this week's cultural critic, Guy Lodge. I'm going to ask you about Cannes in a moment. First, though, welcome back to the Arts Hour, Tayari.
2: Thank you. It's so good to be here again.
1: And you've been traveling, I think, the US, Australia, Europe with your new book. Have you had time to consume any other culture that you maybe like to recommend to the world?
2: Well, since I've been on planes so much, I've been doing a lot of reading. And I finished a wonderful novel called How to Commit a Post-Colonial Murder.
1: Is this Nina?
2: Yes, Nina McConaughey.
1: Yes.
2: It's a fabulous novel. It's a slim book. It's only about 150 pages. It's one of those novels that is about young people, but for adults. It's about two Indian American girls. Their mother's family comes to town from India, and a lot of things happen and someone gets killed. But it broke my heart in the very best way. It was so moving, and it was a love letter to Gen X. And it really complicates our understandings about belonging, immigration, citizenship. I think it's the perfect novel for this moment we're in, when people are policing borders in a way that completely lacks nuance. I was weeping on the plane.
1: Huge recommendation. Thank you for that.
8: I'm sold.
1: Yes, me too. Guy, you're just back from the Cannes Film Festival. It's probably the most important film festival in the world. In your role as chief film critic for Variety, did you see anything there that you want to recommend as your cultural pick this week?
8: I did. My absolute favorite thing I saw in Cannes this year was the new film by the Japanese filmmaker Ryosuke Hamaguchi, who people might remember made a film called Drive My Car a few years ago that won the Oscar. It's his first film and made outside his home country. So it's kind of a story of French-Japanese fusion, and it's set mostly in Paris.
1: In English or in Japanese?
8: In French and Japanese, okay. And a little bit of English, and the way the languages shift is very important to kind of the narrative and the characters. And it centers on a French care home director played by Virginie Efira, the French actress, who is trying a new kind of more humane technique of elder care, and she meets and befriends an experimental Japanese theater director played by the wonderful actress Tao Okamoto.
1: Right.
8: And they unexpectedly find a kind of professional bond in the way they do things. It's a really unusual, beautiful kind of film about friendship, about kind of cultural exchange and how we, yeah, how we find each other across different kind of boundaries and challenges. And I was genuinely moved to tears by it, as was pretty much everyone else in the room. It's called All of a Sudden, or Soudain in French.
1: Soudain, love that. Two wonderful recommendations. Thank you both so much. Also, apparently it was a quieter Cannes Film Festival this year. Did you feel that? Do you have any insights?
8: I think it was just people often talking in, you know, very dramatic terms like Hollywood snubs Cannes.
1: Yes,
8: Cannes
1: I saw
8: snubs
1: this.
8: Hollywood.
1: Yes.
8: And I think people were saying that this year because there was a reduced American presence in particular. Usually Cannes will, you know, host at least one big blockbuster premiere like a Top Gun Maverick, which is not what I go to Cannes for, but no. It does kind of help with the media coverage, a bit of kind of star sparkle at Cannes. But sometimes it's a matter of timing, you know, the

0: hard as he's the Academy Award-winning screenwriter behind highly original films, Being John Malkovich, Eternal Sunshine of the Spotless Mind with Jim Carrey and Kate Winslet, Adaptation, Nicolas Cage and Meryl Streep. And as a director, he made Synecdoche, New York, the animated Anomalisa, and I'm Thinking of Ending Things. Well, recently, he's been working on short films with the Canadian poet Ever HD, the most recent being How to Shoot a Ghost, which features Jessie Buckley, the Best Actress Oscar winner this year for Hamnet. Charlie Kaufman spoke to another poet, Len Penny, on BBC Scotland, and she asked him about the use of poetry in his films.
1: I don't think it's ever intentional, but it does show up a lot. Every movie, almost every movie that I've done has some sort of reference to poetry. Yeah, so it's a thing. I don't know how it happens. I don't know why it happens, but it seems to be something I'm drawn to.
2: And Charlie, do you ever write your own poetry?
1: I try. I don't think I'm very good.
2: I think all poets feel that way.
1: I wouldn't call myself a poet. I aspire to it, but I'm not. I mean, I think that's one of the things that I love about poetry is that it does something that I don't feel capable of doing. And I'm a bit envious of it as a skill or a talent or whatever it is.
2: I think there's parallels within poetry and perhaps short filmmaking, because there's a brevity of storytelling and a conciseness that exists within both forums. And I was wondering if you feel that way when you produce or you make or you write or you direct a short film in comparison to maybe a longer form content, if the brevity and the shortness and the tightness of the canvas helps or aids in any way in the telling of a story.
1: I definitely, with the two short films that I've done with Eva, was trying to sort of find some sort of parallel visually to what the poetry is in those films. So it was the goal for me to sort of figure out how I could do something that was a bit of a companion to the written word that's being recited. So yes, and I think the shortness of it allows or forces you to sort of be somewhat efficient, which I think poetry has to be. And also there's an opportunity there that you don't have in a more expensive project to be unconventional, because there's not a great deal of money at stake and no one's expecting to make any money on a short film.
0: Charlie Kaufman. Our cultural critic today is Guy Lodge. Guy, thoughts on Charlie's short films?
3: I mean, I love them. He's obviously, Charlie Kaufman has always been kind of in his own world, like back from, you know, the days of Being John Malkovich and Adaptation. But I feel in recent years he's gone in an even more kind of experimental mode. And I think the poetry collaboration makes a lot of sense for him.
0: Teyari, your work is often described as poetic, and you have such an ear for voice and turns of phrase. Have you ever written more formal poetry?
4: You know, I accept that there are some things that are beyond my sphere, and I appreciate poetry, and many of my favorite people are poets.
0: Yeah.
4: But for me, I don't do well in the short form. I admire people that can work on such a small canvas because the bar of accomplishment is the same. If you write a short story, you have to do the same amount of character development that you do in a novel, but you have only a fraction of the time to do it.
0: Yeah.
4: So my hat is off to short story writers, short filmmakers, poets. But for me, if it's fewer than 300 pages, I don't know what to do about it.
0: When are we going to see film adaptations of your novels on screen? Because they've been optioned, haven't they?
4: They have been optioned, but it's a long road from being optioned to being on the screen. You know, I wrote a screenplay along with Brandon Jacobs Jenkins, who's a playwright. We wrote a screenplay for An American Marriage, but it's like we've done our part. And now it's up to powers that are much larger than us. When you think about it, a book is a very low-risk enterprise for a publishing company. All they need is some paper, some glue, they need a cover. That's it. And then you have a book in the world. But a movie requires so many investors, so much money, that any little thing can derail it because of the risk factor. It's an entirely different world from publishing. And I have just decided that that is not what I do. And you have to be willing to let it go. Because if you try to write a new book while you're consumed with writing a screenplay for your old book, it's like trying to find love and your ex still lives with you.
3: Yeah.
4: You got to put the ex out.
0: I just love that. Thank you both.

0: so much. You're listening to the BBC World Service, from a filmmaker inspired by poetry to a poet inspired by music, now on the Arts Hour. Jill Scott began her creative life as a spoken word artist before being encouraged to sing by hip-hop collective The Roots in the 1990s, when Philadelphia in the United States was a hotbed for creativity. Their shared city is an inspiration for her latest album, which has just dropped over a decade since her last. Called To Whom This May Concern, it showcases Jill's collaborative approach. On the track North Side, for example, there are words from fellow Philadelphian Tierra Whack, and the album is produced by the legendary DJ Premier, who's worked with Drake, Eminem, and Christina Aguilera. Unsurprisingly, it was this track that stood out for the BBC's Ramesh Ranganathan. When I stack my papes, when I deal with these men, none of them could ever be me. J-I-L-L-S-C-O-T-T.
1: It is really by any means necessary when it comes to telling a story. So if I have to do Gregorian chant in order to get the message across, and that's what I'm going to do. And I'm going to do it to the best of my ability.
2: Yeah.
1: I met DJ Premier on the street in Japan.
2: Right.
1: I was looking for fans. I turn around and there he is. This is DJ Premier.
2: Mm.
1: Like, beloved. And he's talking to me. And he says, I've always wanted to do an album with your jelly. And I was like, what? Me? And we exchanged numbers. We talked. We clicked. It was easy. I spent some time in his studio. Time has passed. He's still sending me tracks. And this is what it felt like. It felt like The Wiz meets the hood, and the flowers are singing in the background, and it's joyful, but it's classic hip hop as well.
2: Yeah.
1: And I wanted to let people know that no matter where you come from, you absolutely can do everything that you dream about.
2: Mm.
1: So I found my favorite MC out of North Philadelphia. And we bonded together. She was wide open to it. She's a very silly individual. Really, a whole fool.
2: Really?
1: And hilarious every day. So we had a good time together. And we created Northside. N-O-R-F. Side. Won't take no different amounts. Okay, I think I finally figured it out.
2: I am the greatest, always in the latest, like Lauren. So pardon my arson. Now, obviously, you're talking about Philly. Northside of Philly.
1: Mm.
2: Philadelphia, it punches above its weight class in terms of creativity and the artists it's put out there, right? It's pretty amazing.
1: Yeah.
2: I know that you're a long-time collaborator with The Roots, who are like one of my favourites of all time. I've got them tattooed on my arm.
1: Stop it.
2: I have. I love them so much. Do you mind talking a little bit about how you ended up being a collaborator with them?
1: I had a boyfriend. He introduced me to The Roots music.
2: Right.
1: I didn't know that the guys on South Street that was out there, you know, playing on the corner, sounded really good with an upright bass sometimes and the drums. And then that guy was rapping. I would walk by and be like, they are good. And that was it. I didn't know they had a record. And the record that I heard was Do You Want More? That changed everything. I fell in love. This is fantastic. So jazz driven and so many thoughts. It was exciting. Then one day I'm at a poetry reading and the guy from the street, he comes over to me and he says, he's the one with the hair that plays the drums. He says, do you write hooks? I said, yes. And that was a lie. But I wanted to go wherever he was going.
2: Right, right, right.
1: Because those are the guys from the people on the street. So I say, yes, I go in to the studio. Scott Storch is there. He comes with da da da da da da da da da da da da da da. I heard it. I said, that's nice. And I wrote something. I recorded it. And then we went out to dinner. I didn't know that they were going to love it. So they love it. They've created a whole song around it that went on to win a Grammy, which meant that's my entryway. I am now

0: the wonderful Jill Scott. With me on today's Arts Hour are film critic Guy Lodge and author and professor Tayari Jones. Tayari, just as Jill did for Philly, as an unofficial ambassador for Atlanta and Atlians.
1: That is pronounced Atlians.
0: Ah, thank you.
1: Like Atlanta alien, Atlian.
0: Atlian, gotcha. And Atlians, to quote Outkast. Who and what would you point us towards in terms of music or other works of art from your home city?
1: You know, I think I'm going to have to, of course, come back to Outkast, because when Outkast famously at the Source Awards said the South has something to say, It captured kind of a sense of cultural pride in Atlanta. And it was such an important moment because this was a conversation between Black people. Because, you know, with the Great Migration, there was this sense that the North was a place of sophistication and the South was a place of kind of rural backwater, backwards. Mm. And so when Andre said the South has something to say, it claimed Atlanta and the whole South, but specifically Atlanta, as a place for artists.
0: Yeah.
1: So I have to start by shouting out Outkast. But also we have a lot of incredible visual art. We have Fahamu Pekku. And we have the late Radcliffe Bailey, who I think did a wonderful job of establishing kind of an ancestral connection between, you know, modern day, modern people, and maybe just two or three generations back in a way that was very literal and yet also elevating.
0: Lovely. Thank you so much. Guy, you're a big Jill Scott fan. Thoughts on the new album?
2: I think it's great. I think it's the album that feels most herself that I think she's recorded in a while and really free. I've loved her right from, you know, her debut in the early 2000s. I think I was in college at the time.
0: Yeah.
2: Who is Jill Scott?
0: Yeah, I love that album.
2: Volume 1. And I loved the way she kind of fused, you know, old school soul with hip hop and her own spoken word background. I think she sort of stood out from, you know, there was that wave of new soul singers, they were called at the time, like, you know, Erykah Badu and Macy Gray and India Ari. And I loved them all, but I thought Jill Scott, I think her poetic background gave her something different lyrically from the others. And I think the lyricism on this album is fantastic. I love the diversity of the music. There's a bit of Afrobeat in there on some tracks as well.
0: And it's been very summery here, so it's a perfect summer album too. Thank you both so much. You're listening to The Arts Hour from the BBC World Service. Isabelle Huppert is probably the very definition of a French movie star. She's had a record 23 films in competition at the Cannes Film Festival. In fact, it was there that her latest film, The Richest Woman in the World, premiered last year. It's based on the true story of Marianne Ferrer, the billionaire heiress to the L'Oreal Cosmetics Company. When she meets an unpolished but charismatic younger man, an ambiguous relationship emerges, which brings into question the enormous fortune that she's sitting on. When Isabelle Huppert spoke to Jason DeRosso on ABC Radio National's The Screen Show, he observed that she seems to be drawn to playing complicated, sometimes incomprehensible characters like Marianne. Here's what she said.
3: Well, I try to make her as comprehensible as possible and try to make the viewer understanding why she was attracted to this man and why he was attracted to her. Because, I mean, there was a reciprocity in that relationship. And obviously, she was very smart and she wanted some a good life and some good moments. I mean, she's not sure like a victim and it's not like she was unhappy. She's the richest woman in the world and she's certainly... In a way, she's happy, but it's a door open to a new dimension of life for her.
4: Yeah, I was wondering about what she found in him, because, of course, this is a character who's very coarse, vulgar, but he's a lot of fun.
3: Certainly, yes, there is some kind of vulgarity, and she likes that. She's excited by this because she has a great sense of humor, and that's all. But then the situation, it starts more like a comedy and then gradually goes more into like a Shakespearean tragedy when family interests and economical reasons are being involved. So it makes the situation much more tricky and edgy.
4: Finally, this does have a comedic element to it. I get the feeling you enjoy comedy. I mean, you've done so many heavy, very dark films, but I get the feeling you have a sense of humor. There's something comic in so many of your films, I think.
3: Yeah, I think there is something comic in all the films in a way. I mean, behind comedy, you always have drama, and behind drama, you always have comedy. And it's really something I never really cared, doing comedies or doing dramas. For me, it's always, even in The Piano Teacher, for example, you do have many moments of humor. So you can always put this in all films, drama in comedy and comedy in dramas.
0: Isabelle Huppert talking about the richest woman in the world. Guy, you've seen the film. What are your thoughts? And tell us about her performance.
2: I think, I mean, it's really the film is a showcase for her performance. I think the film itself is, you know, a reasonably kind of compelling kind of corporate thriller, almost quite televisual in a lot of ways. And she elevates it to the level of cinema. Everything Isabelle Huppert does, I always find compelling. She's so unpredictable as an actress. She has this reputation often for playing chilly, quite sort of formal characters, but I think that's actually a mischaracterization of her, because there's always a real kind of wit and sexuality to what she does.
0: And didn't she give an award to Barbara Streisand in Cannes?
2: She did at the closing ceremony. I mean, every year Cannes gives out a couple of so-called honorary Palme d'Or to various film legends, and Barbara Streisand was the choice this year. And sadly, she could not attend the ceremony in person. I believe she had a foot injury.
0: Oh.
2: She gave a thank you speech via video. But Isabelle Huppert gave a really long and impassioned speech about Streisand's career. And clearly, you know, Isabelle Huppert is a massive Barbara Streisand fan. And so you learn something new every day.
0: Can you remember what she was wearing? Because, of course, I will look at that before I look at anything else.
2: I do actually recall she was wearing a kind of sequined black gown with a white collar trim.
0: So,
2: yeah.
0: Sounds classy.
2: As always with Huppert.
0: Was there anything truly abysmal on red carpets that you spotted? Or wouldn't you say?
2: I had queries about the giant duvet that Demi Moore was wearing at the closing ceremony. She had a lovely green gown, and then it was sort of accessorized with this blue kind of, I guess you'd call it an opera coat, but it was so puffy, it really did look like a duvet that she'd wrapped around her because it was cold, and it really wasn't. But what do I know?
0: You've a lot. You've created a nice visual for us. Thank you both. That's it for part one of the show, but don't go away. Coming up, I'll be talking to Tayari Jones about her affecting new novel, Kin. The Arts Hour's back after this.
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0: Still to come on the Arts Hour with me, Nikki Badey, my conversation with the Atlantan author, Tayari Jones, about her hotly anticipated new novel, Kin. We hear from the translator of this year's International Booker Prize, Lynn King. And there's music from Marlian van Tammerkrest. All that and more still to come on the Arts Hour.
1: BBC News with Emily Thomas. Russia has carried out a major overnight attack on cities across Ukraine using drones and missiles. At least 13 people have been killed. The mayor of Kyiv said a fire had broken out at a 24-story apartment block and another high-rise building had partially collapsed. Some attacks have continued in southern Lebanon despite a claim by Donald Trump that Israel and Hezbollah have agreed to stop fighting. Both sides are reported to have carried them out. Lebanon earlier said Hezbollah had accepted a US plan for it to halt attacks on Israel in exchange for Israel calling off planned strikes on southern Beirut. The World Meteorological Organization is warning that this year's El Niño weather pattern is very likely to develop into one of the strongest on record. The rare Super El Niño is expected to cause surging global temperatures and extreme weather around the world. Florida has become the first US state to sue OpenAI over the design and safety of the company's artificial intelligence chatbot, ChatGPT. The lawsuit alleges the company is endangering children and aiding and abetting mass shooters. OpenAI denies wrongdoing. The government of Mozambique says that five of its citizens have been killed in South Africa in what it called xenophobic attacks. They're the first deaths officially linked to weeks of anti-migrant protests. Police in the US state of Iowa say a man has shot dead six people and then killed himself in the city of Muscatine. Officers believe the killing stemmed from a domestic dispute. Taiwan's defense ministry has announced that a training aircraft has crashed during a simulated engine failure exercise, killing the two pilots on board. The propeller-driven T-34 plane crashed at the end of a runway in wet and windy weather at the Kaohsiung Air Base in the southern port city of Kaohsiung. A defense ministry spokesperson said an investigation had been launched. BBC News.
0: Welcome back to the Arts Hour from the BBC World Service with me, Nikki Badey. And if you've only just joined us, here's what you missed in the first half of the show. Director and screenwriter Charlie Kaufman on how he draws on poetry for his films. Singer-songwriter Jill Scott recalled her collaboration with hip-hop legends The Roots. And French actor Isabelle Huppert on playing the richest woman in the world. Coming up, we'll hear from the translator of this year's International Booker Prize, Lynn King. There's Desert Blues from Marlian band Tammerkrest. And still with me in the Arts Hour studio is our cultural critic Guy Lodge and writer Tayari Jones, who we turn the Arts Hour spotlight on to now. A bit of background for you. Tayari is one of the most important and beloved contemporary voices in American fiction. She's celebrated for writing with emotional insight about race, class, love, the fragile architecture of family life in the American South. Her best-selling and award-winning novel, An American Marriage, was chosen by Oprah Winfrey for her prestigious book club and was championed by former US President Barack Obama. Her latest novel, Kin, is an expansive, emotionally layered story of two motherless girls, Venice or Nisi and Annie, who are on lifelong journeys from cradle friends to adulthood to find the families that they yearn for. It's a story about friendship and sisterhood, found family, and the complexities of being a woman in the American South during the Jim Crow era. Tayari, tell me a little bit about the title of the book and what you feel about found family.
2: Kin is really a novel about the family that we choose. And it's so important because when you think about our found family, these are people to whom we are constantly renewing our vows of connection. So I believe you can tell more about a person by who they choose to let into their hearts. And so it's a story of best friends, two girls who've known each other since they were infants. And even though their lives go in really different directions, the fact that they each are part of the other's origin is why they are inseparable. And these relationships, I think, are underexplored because there's this, I feel like there's this ongoing myth that women cannot get along. And this is a love story. Friendships are the other love stories in our lives.
0: Do you have a cradle friend?
2: You know what? I do not, actually. But I do have people I've been friends with since I was, say, 6 years old.
0: Yeah.
2: But Annie and Niecy have been friends since they were pre-verbal. And I think that trumps what the friends you make when you're older. But I do remember the first time I made a friend that my mother did not choose for me.
0: Oh.
2: I was a little girl, and a new girl came to class, and the teacher said to her, "You should sit next to Tiari. She's gregarious." I didn't know what that word meant, but I was proud of it. And I knew that it was my job to kind of usher this new girl into, you know, into the school. And I remember that as a moment of my growing up because I had chosen to be there for this person.
0: Is she still in your life, this little
2: girl? Oh, absolutely.
0: Oh, wonderful.
2: We went to college together. We've been together forever.
0: That's amazing. Kin is steeped in the atmosphere of the American South. What are the emotional tools that you use to write the South as a lived emotional reality rather than just a setting?
2: Well, you know, one, I live in Atlanta. I was born there. And so the physical landscape was familiar to me because many of the things I write about, even though they took place in the 50s, were still around when I was growing up in the 70s. The harder thing was capturing the emotional landscape of being a woman, a black woman in the 1950s. You know, because even though there is the specter of Jim Crow everywhere, you can't let our modern day shock at discrimination keep us from capturing the real human connections between people. People still fell in love. People still had ambition. You know, people still struggled with sexuality, all of these things, despite Jim Crow.
0: The novel begins in sort of 1941 Honeysuckle, Louisiana. That's the town. What did you do to research that era, that particular place in your mind?
2: Well, there's some kind of practical things like going to the archives and looking up catalogs just to see what people would buy, what people would desire. And I discovered that you could order an entire house from a catalog.
0: What?
3: Really?
2: They would deliver all the pieces to your house and you could, you know.
0: You build your house.
2: Like IKEA, but the whole house.
3: Wow.
2: But also I was struck by, this is a strange detail, but I was struck by the tyranny of undergarments.
0: Oh.
2: It felt like a metaphor for the way women's lives. Yes. All of this constriction, this kind of enforced uniformity of body. I believe that the long line girdle is a chastity belt. So I used that to kind of think outward.
0: Yeah.
2: And then this, I talked to the older people in my life who are notoriously tight-lipped about their own experience, but I have found they're more than happy to tell you other people's business. So I leaned on that. And then finally, this is so not like me. I am not one of those writers who say, oh, I'm just a vessel. You know, the story came to me. But Nikki, I was a vessel. The story came to me.
0: And what did you find out or know about gay love stories at that time in Louisiana? We're talking about women with women.
2: What it occurred to me is this. Statistically speaking, if you're going to have a story set where a whole town are characters, someone is going to be gay.
0: Mm-hmm.
2: And so that was the biggest hurdle because I feel that we act like gay people were invented in the 1980s.
3: Mm.
2: And so then I thought, okay, were they to be two women in love, how would they live? And so I chose to make the local school teacher and the midwife, two people who provide something indispensable to the culture. You need a midwife. The midwife says, you know, when a woman is in labor, all she cares about is whether I can help her, not how I live my life. So in that way, it's a portrait of people being integrated into the community. But there's also a bittersweetness because they feel like they have to earn their keep. And you shouldn't have to earn your place in your community.
0: I wanted to ask you about the word trifling. Annie's mother is described as trifling. So they look it up in Webster's dictionary and they find a dessert comparison like trifle. Tell me about that word trifling.
2: The word trifling is one of the words that linguists use to argued that African-American vernacular speech is, in fact, a language rather than a dialect, because a word that is untranslatable is one of the boxes you have to tick to say this is, in fact, a language. And trifling is, it's a word that means a lot of things. It can mean just someone who is kind of lazy and cuts corners. For example, a person who puts lotion only on the parts of their body that will show, that is trifling behavior.
0: Now, we need to explain that lotion on a dark skin makes it glossy and gorgeous. Without it, it would look ashy.
2: Ashy, yes. Yeah. And so some people, trifling people, they'll just put some on the ankle, you know, on the hands. But, you know, a responsible person lotions her entire body. And another trifling thing is like Clyde. He's trifling. He's the kind of person to put on cologne when he should take a bath. Mm. All of these things, that's trifling. But yeah. Also, it's larger things like Annie's mother is trifling because she has abandoned her child.
0: Yeah.
2: And there's no coming back from that. And so the meaning, the way that you use the word trifling, it's a lot in terms of tone. It's almost like those, you know, those tonal languages, those click languages.
0: Yes.
2: And the way that you can wield that word. And it wounds Annie every time that people say of her mother, just trifling.
0: Your books feel very lived in, not just emotionally, but socially. So there are textures of class, family expectation, Black Southern culture, ambition, respectability is a big thing. How much of that comes from observational memory? And how much is invention?
2: Well, you know, I did grow up in the Black respectable South, and I write about this middle class experience, but I find so many people talk about it with a certain contempt. Like Niecy aspires to be a housewife. Her mother-in-law is training her to be a housewife. And I understand that. I don't think that's necessarily just respectability for the sake of appearances.
0: Mm.
2: I mean, these women have historically worked as maids cleaning other people's houses. So to spend the day cleaning your own house is a kind of dignity. And so I wanted to tease out these kinds of these contradictions and compromises, because, of course, the question is this. You don't want to be a maid in someone else's house caring for someone else's children, but are you trading it for being a maid in your own home? And this is the complicated intersectional feminist question about this idea of being a wife.
0: Hattie Lee, who is Annie's birth mother, used peppermint oil to make sure that Annie didn't breastfeed. Where did that come from?
2: I feel like I just know that. I don't know.
0: But I didn't know that. Is that what you do to reject your child from your bosom?
2: I haven't rejected any children from my bosom. But I have known that you can, that peppermint oil will repel the child. And also, if you put collard greens on the breast, it'll dry up the milk.
0: Will you describe what collard greens are?
2: Collard greens are, they're a staple of a southern diet.
0: Yeah, I think it's a very specific leafy green vegetable.
2: It's a leafy green. It's firm. So yes. It's not like spinach.
0: But it'll dry up your milk, ladies, if you need it to.
2: FYI.
3: I think in the UK, spring greens are the closest equivalent,
0: oh,
3: but they're not
0: one.
3: Quite the same.
0: Yes.
3: They're not quite as dark or as flavorful, I don't
0: You're
3: think.
0: Right. But, You're right. Yeah. That's the equivalent. When Annie heads off to Memphis with Clyde and Bobo, we are talking about the older Annie now, by the way. There are mentions of the Green Book. For people who don't know, what was that?
2: The Green Book is a document, and you can still look at them in archives, that told Black travelers where it was safe to stay, you know, during segregation. But the thing that people don't think about with the Green Book, the only thing the Green Book tells you is whether or not it is safe. There are no Yelp reviews. There are no stars. It's only that it's safe. And I read that the Black baseball players, they had their, you know, a segregated league. And so when they would travel for their games, they had to use the Green Book to find out where the team could sleep. And they would very often end up staying in brothels, which didn't bother them.
0: Right.
2: But it was, you know, you can imagine at a brothel, they're not really policing the boundaries in the same way.
0: Yes, understood. Annie, at the age of 10, says, "Ain't no God." How did you get into the minds of these two young girls and the attitude of young Annie? Where did she come from?
2: Well, one thing, people often ask me, how is it that I write, you know, the points of view of children so well. And I say, you know, I was a child myself for many years.
0: I know, but I don't remember what I was like. Because I was trying to think, when I was Annie's age, would I have said something like that? I couldn't access that.
2: Well, I just remember when I was a child, I had a lot of questions. That's what I remember. Two things I remember about childhood, having a lot of questions and feeling kind of frustrated at the lack of power. Like when I was little, I was very frustrated that I could not drive. It just seemed so
0: unfair.
2: You
0: too, Guy?
3: Yeah.
2: Yeah, you can't go anywhere.
0: But you can remember all those things from being that sort of age.
2: I mean, the key to thinking about children's lives, it reminds me of a quote from Margaret Atwood who said, "Little children do not find one another to be cute. To each other, they are life-sized."
3: Yeah.
2: So you just have to remember them life-sized. What does it feel like to be this person who's smaller than other people? Children have their own secret culture. They have their own language. They have their own clothes. They have their own cuisine. And they live their whole lives in a Russian novel. And by this, I mean they live their whole lives in opposition to the regime of adults.
0: One of the things that you do so beautifully is, and I'll give you an example. So Venice goes to Spelman College in Atlanta, your alma mater. And I loved the way that for readers who wouldn't know the importance of Spelman and its history, you gave us everything we needed to know by writing a little badinage between the characters. And in hearing what each of them had to say and their opinions, we get the larger picture. So you don't insult the intelligence of people who do know about Spelman. How did you arrive at, for example, that scene and that way of informing us?
2: You know, I feel like this back and forth about, you know, whether or not you can trust the fact that Spelman, a college for black women, was founded by two white women. That's an argument people are still having. I didn't have to reach deep for that, even though it's taking place, you know, 60 years ago, 70 years ago. It's an argument that's still taking place in the rituals of wearing the white dress, the uninterrupted white dress, black shoes.
0: Do you know about the uninterrupted white dress, Guy?
3: No.
0: Okay, let's talk. Will you explain that?
2: Very many black women's organizations, one of the requirements is for sacred days, you have to wear uninterrupted white. An uninterrupted white dress is all white, no zippers, no buttons, everything has to be white. And you know, people fought back about it, and especially now the white dress is associated with purity and all kinds of unprogressive thoughts. But when these customs originated in the 1800s, it was actually egalitarian because the white dress was something that everyone had. Mm. And the old cotton dress, you could bleach it and make it white again. Mm. And it's something you wore on special occasions. And so, I mean, that has endured. And you will see even today at Spelman College last month, imagine 1,000 black women, the oldest 104 years old, to the young girls just graduating, all in our uninterrupted white.
0: Niecy ends up in Atlanta and Annie in Memphis. What did those cities represent differently at that time?
2: Well, I will tell you what they represent to me at this time. We are bookends of civil rights. Martin Luther King was born in Atlanta. He was murdered in Memphis. So we are forever bound to Memphis. But Atlanta is considered like the more sophisticated. You know, Memphis has the music scene, the nightclubs, the bars. They're a little edgier than we are in Atlanta. Atlanta is known as the headquarters of the black bourgeoisie. And so when the two girls physically go on this journey to these two different destinations, there are two different lives that they live. But I don't believe that it's a never shall the twain meet. You can make connections with your friends if you want to.
0: And what sort of conversations with readers as you're on this global book tour have surprised you the most for the novel Kin?
2: I have been surprised at how many women feel a hunger for their mothers. Even if it, not only people like Annie and Niecy, whose mothers have died, but people who just felt, as Niecy says, I was tended to, but never mothered.
0: Yes.
2: And this is a wound that people have. And I feel they come together reading this book. I mean, we've had like hugging sessions at the book signings. People have made friends in the line. It has become, the readers of this book have become their own sort of kin.
0: Teori Jones, thank you. You're staying with us for the rest of the show. And Kin is out now. And it is also available as a sublimely read audiobook. You're listening to The Arts Hour from the BBC World Service. I'm Nikki Beatty. The International Booker Prize for Fiction was set up to reward a novel originally written in a language other than English, with the £50,000 award money being split equally between the writer and their translator. That's about $67,000. The winner this year was the novel Taiwan Travelogue, the first book translated from Mandarin Chinese to win the International Booker Prize. The novel, which takes the form of a fictional translation of a rediscovered Japanese travel memoir, explores history, power, class, colonialism, and love through the lens of two women on a culinary tour across Japan-controlled Taiwan in the 1930s. The novel was written by Yang Shuangxi and translated by Lin King. Lin King told the BBC's Kirsty Walk how they came to work together.
4: It was sort of serendipitous in that I'm from Taiwan. I grew up there. I was already in the U.S. and working on a master's degree toward literary translation when I was introduced to Shuangzi. And, you know, luckily for me, she had this new book out that didn't have a translator yet. So that's how I ended up working on the project.
5: But it was the first full-length novel you've ever translated. Was that daunting?
4: It was. I mean, I was also responsible for pitching the manuscript. We didn't have an agent for it. And so I was just really terrified that I wouldn't be able to hold up my end of the bargain and have the book published in English.
5: Not only that, the book is disguised as a translation of a rediscovered text by a Japanese writer. Indeed, when it was first published, some people actually believe that's what it was. So there's so many layers in the telling of this tale. Did that present challenges and opportunities to you as a translator?
4: Yeah, absolutely. Both, like you just said, the challenges, of course, being that then you, in translating a historical novel, you need a research the history, as well as hold up sort of the literary side of the bargain. You know, you want to make sure that it doesn't read like a history textbook. But the conceit of having this rediscovered text and having Shuangzi as a presence within the book in the original text, providing context for a contemporary reader, did open up this opportunity for any translator working on this book to then add their own voice to it, to not have to sort of erase their own presence.
5: As a young Taiwanese woman, how much of this history did you already know? And was there anything you discovered through translating the work?
4: Yeah, I think on my mother's side of the family, my grandparents were educated in Japan. My grandmother spent the first 7 years of her life in Japan, and it was a big shift for them to have to learn Mandarin Chinese sort of as children to adjust to this new system. So they had told me some personal experiences, but in terms of formally studying the history, that wasn't available for my generation. Taiwan was still, it was already a democracy when I was growing up, but, you know, in terms of writing its own history is very much still a work in progress. It still is a work in progress. So I certainly learned a lot from working on the book and from Shuangzi's research.
0: Lin King, translator of Taiwan Travelogue, this year's International Booker Prize winner. Still with me in the Arts Hour studio is the writer Teori Jones and our critic this week, Guy Lodge. Teori, your books have been translated into nearly 20 languages or maybe more. How does it feel to have your work filtered through another person's perspective?
2: You know, it's really just an exercise in trust because the translators will call the author and ask to explain certain words like trifling.
0: Mm.
2: But since I don't speak the language into which it's being translated, I have to trust that person. And I love that the Booker Prize shares the money equally between the translator and the original author, because I think they do the same amount of work.
0: Yes.
2: Because if the novel is poetic in English, it must also be poetic in Russian or whatever other language. And the person has to find the equivalent phrase. So it's not just something you could throw into ChatGPT and get a literal translation. It must also be an emotional translation. And it becomes a strange relationship because it's really about trusting the other person's artistry.
0: Guy, the International Booker Prize is one of the few in the arts world which gives translators prominence. How and why, as film is your area of expertise, why is translation in film so important?
3: Well, it's what allows us to watch, you know, any kind of subtitled film that's not in the language we speak, which is, you know, most world cinema out there. And I've always taken a real kind of interest in translation as a form. I studied French at university. I remember our lecturer always saying to us, don't worry about translating the words, translate the meaning. And you notice sometimes if you're reading subtitles, watching a film, a turn of phrase will strike you as strange and you think, oh, that's maybe just been very literally translated. But you aren't always aware of what nuances are being kind of missed in the dialogue or sometimes in the performance. So it's a real art, especially in film, because you have to compress the meaning. You're having to get those sort of two lines of dialogue on screen, you know, in a few seconds. And I think that's a really difficult art. So, yeah, shout out to the translators who have to juggle all of those jobs at once.
0: Thank you both. Finally, on today's Arts Hour, music from Northwest Africa. Tamikrest are a Malian rock band from a town on the border between Mali and Algeria, and their music is described as Saharan rock or desert blues. Their driving force is Usman Agmosa, who spoke to the BBC's Keris Matthews about how he writes their songs. And here he is with fellow bandmate Cedric Morel, acting as translator.
6: So generally, Usman takes his car, drive to the desert, to a place where he will be totally alone with his guitar. And it's here that the inspiration comes.
7: And he talks about the trouble of the Tamashek.
6: Yes, and this song is speaking about the troubles lived by the Tamashek since years and years now.
7: And was it always traditional to write the history of people and the history through music and song and to share in this way?
8: C'est traditionnel. Non, en fait, je crois que c'est un devoir avant tout. C'est chose qui nous.
6: So it's not a tradition, but it has to be a voice of the people who can speak.
7: And spread awareness to the world.
6: And it's important for him that the world know what happened to his people.
7: Well, let's hear, I think, is this Ada Oyanted? What's the title mean?
6: It's the area of Adar. And Adar is the area where Usman and Cher are coming from, in North Mali.
7: Yeah.
6: But Adar also means the mountain in Tamashek. So this area is a mountain area, so this is Adar.
7: Okay, let's take us there then. Yeah. Thank you. Tamikrest live here in the BBC studios.
0: The music of Tamikrest. And that's it for this week's Arts Hour. Thank you for your ears and thank you to both my guests, Tiari Jones and Guy Lodge. For now, from me, Nikki Badey, studio managers Jackie Marjoram and Duncan Hannant, and producers Kieran Birmingham and Nikki Paxman, see you next week.

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8: This is Alex Ritson with the newsroom. A massive Russian attack on cities across Ukraine kills at least 13 people.
9: United States now definitely completely absorbed by what's going on in the Middle East. I would be frank with you, we feel abandoned.
8: Clashes continue in Lebanon despite Israel and Hezbollah accepting a U.S. partial ceasefire plan. The UN's World Meteorological Organization warns a rare super El Nino is likely, with potentially devastating consequences.
10: Something that starts in the Pacific Ocean, in the reality, ends up creating other implications and other impacts across the whole world.
8: Protests in Kenya against the construction of an Ebola isolation unit inside a U.S. airbase, and the Paralympian athlete set to earn another place in history.
11: The reality is we don't know what it is like for someone with a disability. I'm a lower limb amputee. What it's going to be like for someone with a disability like mine living and working in space.
8: First, the news.
12: BBC News with Emily Thomas. Ukraine says at least 13 people have been killed in a massive drone and missile attack by Russia. The Interior Ministry said the worst civilian damage was in Dnipro and Kharkiv in the east and in Kyiv, which was targeted by a barrage of strikes. Moscow said the attack was a response to what it called terrorist acts against targets in Russia. This woman runs a health clinic that was damaged in Kyiv.
13: I think Russia does not want to end the war. It continues to terrorize Ukraine, kill our people and destroy our buildings and civilian infrastructure. This is a crime. It's truly a crime.
12: A partial ceasefire between Israel and Hezbollah, which President Trump announced on Monday, appears to be largely holding. There's been no fresh Israeli attack on Beirut, though some fighting in southern Lebanon has continued. Wira Davis reports from northern Israel.
14: The American president has previously expressed his frustration with Israel over its military objectives getting in the way of a wider regional peace deal. And after what was reported to be a frank and tense phone call between Mr. Trump and Israel's prime minister, Benjamin Netanyahu confirmed the agreement not to hit Beirut, but said Israel's military would still operate in southern Lebanon. Despite Mr. Trump's optimism that a wider peace deal was again within reach, there's no guarantee yet of an end to the fighting as clashes continue in southern Lebanon.
12: The United Nations climate and weather body, the World Meteorological Organization, is warning that the natural weather pattern El Nino is very likely to develop into one of the strongest on record this year. The phenomenon occurs when a warming of the tropical Pacific Ocean sends a pulse of heat into the atmosphere. Here's our climate editor, Justin Rowlatt.
15: El Niño's impacts vary, but it often raises the risk of drought and wildfires in the Amazon, Australia and Southeast Asia, while bringing heavier rain and potential floods to parts of the Americas. And remember, it comes as climate change has already made the planet significantly warmer. It means El Niño will, says UN Secretary General Antonio Guterres, pour fuel on the fire of a warming world. Impacts will hit even harder, travel even further, and cross borders with devastating speed, he says.
12: The Kenyan president, William Ruto, has defended plans to establish a US-backed Ebola isolation centre at a military base in central Kenya. Mr. Ruto says he approved the facility after a request from President Trump, pointing to years of health cooperation with Washington. Hundreds of residents protested near the base on Monday, saying the facility could expose them to Ebola, which has been spreading in the Democratic Republic of Congo. World News from the BBC. The government of Mozambique says five of its citizens have been killed in South Africa in what it called xenophobic attacks. They're the first deaths officially linked to weeks of anti-migrant protests across South Africa. Mozambique said about 800 nationals were caught up in the violence in the coastal city of Mossel Bay. Florida has become the first US state to sue OpenAI over the design and safety of ChatGPT. The lawsuit alleges the artificial intelligence firm and its chief executive, Sam Altman, are endangering children, aiding and abetting mass shooters, and coaxing users into suicide. OpenAI says it's put in place industry-leading protections and policies. Florida is pursuing a criminal investigation into whether ChatGPT played a part in a deadly mass shooting at a university last year. Police in the US state of Iowa say a man has shot dead six people before killing himself in the city of Muscatine. Police say the suspect shot himself when they confronted him on a trail along the Mississippi River. Anthony Kies is the local police chief.
6: Today I simply do not have the words. This act of evil and what it has done to our community. First and foremost, there is not an active threat to our community. The preliminary investigation indicates the shooting stemmed from a domestic dispute. At this time, all victims are believed to be family members of the deceased.
12: Four men have been charged in California with smuggling millions of dollars worth of cocaine into the United States using a tunnel hidden by a fake shopfront. The 600-meter route stretched across the border from under the Buy for Less store in San Diego to Tijuana in Mexico. The U.S. Justice Department said it reached 16 meters deep and was equipped with a rail system, ventilation and electricity. Investigators say they'd been watching the shop since December due to suspicious activity. BBC News.
7: Hello, this is Alex Ritson with the newsroom. People in Ukraine are waking up after what was one of the deadliest Russian drone and missile attacks in recent months. The eastern cities of Dnipro and Kharkiv were targeted, as was the capital. This was the sound of the attacks and anti-aircraft over Kyiv in the early hours of the morning. Emergency crews have been working throughout the night in almost all districts in the Ukrainian capital. Ukraine says at least 13 people have been killed. Moscow said the strikes were a response to what it called terrorist acts against targets in Russia, and all its objectives had been achieved. The Ukrainian MP Oleksiy Goncharenko said the world is distracted by other conflicts and his country is suffering as a result.
9: United States now definitely completely absorbed by what's going on in the Middle East. And in reality, the negotiations which were started by President Trump last year, they have no result for the moment. I would be frank with you, we feel abandoned. We will continue to fight. For us, it's existential. But I think the world really should step in and stop this suffering and stop these killings and stop this next escalation, which is happening right now. The world has means to do this, but unfortunately, it looks like it doesn't have the will to do this, at least for the moment.
7: Live now to the BBC's Vitaly Shevchenko, who's in Kyiv. Vitaly, tell us about these attacks.
16: It was a sleepless night for most residents of Kyiv. We also heard at least 12 massive explosions in the middle of the night, followed by four more explosions in the morning, which we believe were caused by Russian missiles. At the moment, Alex, I'm stood in Vinohrader, which is normally a very sleepy suburb of Kyiv, where, well, hardly anything happens. But that changed overnight when this part of the Ukrainian capital was targeted by Russian strikes. I've spoken to a few local residents who told me that they heard at least three loud explosions. Around me, there are lots of nine-story residential buildings with windows smashed up. Behind me, I can see at least eight cars completely burned out. And possibly you can hear sounds of a massive communal effort to clear the rubble. Not just municipal workers, but also local residents have joined in this effort to remove glass strewn on pavements and, and debris lying on the ground following this massive Russian attack. At the moment of speaking, four people have been confirmed dead in Kyiv, more than 63 injured in the central Ukrainian city of Dnipro. Nine people have been confirmed dead and six are still missing. There are also reports of Russian strikes in other cities such as Zaporizhia, Kherson and Kharkiv. So what Russia had threatened to inflict on Ukraine, it has finally happened, and Moscow is threatening to step up its attacks on the Ukrainian capital specifically.
8: In other attacks in times gone by, Ukraine's been pretty good at shooting down the drones and missiles, less so this time though.
16: Yes, the Ukrainian Air Force is saying that Russia attacked Ukraine with more than 70 missiles and I believe more than 60 drones. Of the missiles, 40 were shot down, and we're talking about really sophisticated ballistic and cruise missiles that are very difficult to intercept. And President Zelensky last week, he appealed to the United States asking for American Patriot interceptor missiles, which the Ukrainian authorities are saying are running low. So quite simply, Ukraine does not have the means to intercept all the drones and missiles that Russia is attacking itself with.
8: Vitaly, thank you. Vitaly Shevchenko in Kyiv. Despite Israel and Hezbollah accepting a US plan to implement a partial ceasefire, fighting has continued in southern Lebanon. President Trump said he'd spoken to both sides and they agreed that all shooting will stop after Iran warned Israeli military actions in Lebanon were a threat to the current US-Iran ceasefire. Lebanon said Hezbollah had accepted the plan for it to halt strikes on Israel and for Israel not to attack the Lebanese capital, Beirut, from where we heard from our correspondent, Lina Sinjab.
17: These talks really say

0: deal. This is the first time that the U.S. president talks even indirectly to Hezbollah, which is an organization designated as a terror one, but that spared Beirut a strike. Hezbollah agreed not to target northern Israel, and Israel agreed not to target Beirut. But in between these two, the south is out of the equation, where bombardment and airstrikes continued yesterday with more than 20 people killed, including an attack on a hospital in the city of Tyre.
1: What do Lebanese people think about these promises from the White House and Israel?
0: I think people are really holding hopes to anything that could stop the violence in Lebanon, even though Beirut is spared this attack. But many parts of Dahiyeh are destroyed. They've been destroyed since 2024 war, and now more destruction. Displaced people are scattered in the country, in Beirut, in the north, in the mountains, in shelters, in schools, but even in tents. They're still staying in tents. The greater fear is that the south is now sacrificed, that the Israelis have boots on the ground. They occupied big swathes of land, including a strategic castle, the Beaufort castle that dates back to 900 years old. And they feel that this is the Israeli tactics in South Lebanon are similar to Gaza, destruction and occupation.
1: Briefly, is there a way forward?
0: Diplomatic pressure, but we've seen what the diplomatic pressure done to Gaza. There are still attacks in Gaza. There are still daily killing in Gaza. Big swathe destroyed, and the Israelis want to expand more. And the fear is that south of Lebanon is going to be the same.
1: Lina Sinjab in Beirut. The UN's climate and weather body, the World Meteorological Organization, is warning that one of the strongest El Niños on record may be developing in the Pacific. It could peak in the autumn, pushing global temperatures higher and triggering extreme weather, leading to events like the record-breaking hot temperatures, forest fires and flooding. Celeste Solo is Secretary General of the World Meteorological Organization.
2: What we are noticing already is that as of mid-May 2026, the sea surface temperature anomalies are increasing across the central eastern equatorial Pacific. So having like a warm area over that part of the ocean drives a series of circulation patterns across the world. And so something that starts in the Pacific Ocean in the reality ends up creating other implications and other impacts across the whole world.
1: Those with experience of the El Niño effect are already worried about what might be to come. Neil Watson is a cattle farmer in Australia.
3: It's a scary thought because this one, they're now giving it the ear tag of Super El Niño. So it does make you nervous as to how severe it's going to be. But what El Niño will do, or a dry period, a lot of people downsell their herds, and some people have either destocked totally or reduced at least half their cows. So someone that might have been running, you know, 1,000 breeders might be back to 400 or 500 cows. They will not be in the numbers for breeders next year. There'll be a shortage in supply.
1: I can speak now to the BBC's climate editor, Justin Rowlett. Justin, this is a natural phenomenon, isn't it? So what exactly is it?
4: So it's a change in the pattern of winds in the central, the tropical Pacific Ocean. So the trade winds that normally blow east to west either stop or reverse direction. And that means that affects the currents of water under the ocean. So the ocean collects heat from the atmosphere, and instead of that heat traveling towards the west, it begins to travel towards the east. And we've got a series of satellites. There are moored buoys, there are floating buoys in the Pacific that measure water temperatures, and scientists can see this kind of, you know, pulse, a kind of wave of undersea heat developing and moving steadily across the ocean towards the west coast of South America, where it upwells, and that raises surface temperatures. So the undersea, this water under the water, is up to 6 degrees Celsius higher than you'd expect at this time of year. That's a really significant increase in temperature. When it gets to the surface off the coast of South America in the autumn towards the winter, we're expecting surface temperatures to be 2 degrees Celsius or more

0: than you would normally expect them to be. That is a huge increase in temperature, and that heat obviously is radiated out into the atmosphere, and that's where you get the kind of ripple of consequences on weather patterns around the world. The weather is really all about the transfer of heat from the oceans into the atmosphere and then around the globe, and the more heat you have, it changes weather patterns. So, for example, we can expect to see things like droughts and wildfires in places like the Amazon, Australia. That's why we heard from the farmers there talking about how they're going to manage their cattle to because they know they're vulnerable to this extra heat that we're seeing. And then into Southeast Asia, even into India. So it can affect the Indian monsoon with huge consequences for agricultural production in India, huge impact on food supplies and food prices there, and indeed around the world.
1: Our climate editor, Justin Rowlett, thank you. You're listening to the newsroom from the BBC World Service. In Kenya, there have been protests against the construction of a US government Ebola isolation unit on the outskirts of Nairobi. The US Secretary of State Marco Rubio said the plans to build a 50-bed unit at a US airbase were part of an effort to keep the virus away from the United States. Kenya's doctors' union and government watchdogs opposed the plan, saying it risks exposing local populations. But the government has backed the construction, citing a long-standing partnership with the US, and that the centre would increase the preparedness of the country if there was an outbreak. More protests are expected today. Our correspondent Thomas Mukanwa sent this report from the scene.
2: The community here says that they showed up on the streets yesterday peacefully to protest against the facility because there are schools, there are children, there are people who work in the facility that go back into these communities, and they're afraid that could spread the virus here. The protest started in the morning, and by around noon, 1 o'clock in the afternoon, it descended into violence, and there's talk of riots that descended on the town of Nanyuki on that other side, and the vandalism of a law court and also a few shops. But police, we've seen a few police vehicles full of anti-riot police officers and also backup from the base to try and stop this protest from happening today. But people still say that they will show up to voice their discontent with what's happening. But there's reports of aircrafts showing up in the facility, aircrafts flying in, big aircrafts that are supposed to construct this facility that is now barred by the courts. It's still ongoing, and the president and the Ministry of Health looks firmly in control of what's happening, and they say that they're going to keep this up because it's good for the Kenyan public, but the people will show up again. Everything is safe today, but they're saying that they will show up. Protesters from more places outside Nanyuki will come here to try and bolster the protest that will hopefully not turn violent, but they may occur today, and we'll keep briefing you on what happens here.
1: Thomas Mukwana. Florida has become the first U.S. state to sue OpenAI over the design and safety of its AI chatbot, ChatGPT. Florida announced it's suing both the company and its boss, Sam Altman. It comes as the state pursues a separate criminal investigation into whether ChatGPT played a part in the murder of two people last year. We heard more from our North America technology correspondent, Lily Jamali.
3: A range of accusations is leveled against OpenAI in this lawsuit, and it's part of that sweeping nature of it that makes this so stunning. The allegations include endangering and addicting children to ChatGPT, coaxing users into self-harm, and even aiding and abetting mass shooters. And all of this, according to Florida's attorney general, is in the pursuit of profit. So how, you know, does a chatbot aid in a murder, for example, or a mass shooting? You know, you have these examples of people actually asking chatbots how to carry out certain behaviors. And so Florida has an ongoing investigation into whether ChatGPT played a part in one particular mass shooting last year. The alleged perpetrator there allegedly asked questions about how to dispose of a body. OpenAI responding, you know, that they don't buy any of these allegations, that the things that are being told to users on ChatGPT is stuff that's available on the internet. So it's all out there. They could find it via Google, in their view. In the AI space, Google is facing one lawsuit in which a Florida man alleges that their AI product fueled delusional thoughts by his son. So his son ultimately took his own life. But, you know, I think what's also interesting about this case is this idea of creating addictive features, deliberately designing a tech product to be a certain way. This is something we've seen against social media companies like the maker of Instagram, Meta, and Google's YouTube as well. And those types of cases are gaining traction in the courts. It's a really different legal landscape than it was just a couple years ago.
1: Lily Jamali. A British man, John McFall, lost a leg at the age of 19. It has not held him back. He won bronze in sprinting at the 2008 Beijing Paralympics. He's worked as an orthopedic surgeon and he can fly a plane. Now, an agreement has been signed by the UK government with the US commercial space industry known as VAST that could see him go into space. He told Justin Webb more about it.
4: This particular agreement brings me one step closer to hopefully realizing a world first, which is a professional astronaut in space who happens to have a physical disability, living and working as a professional astronaut.
5: You would be someone who happens to have a physical disability. To what extent, though, would that be an important part potentially of the flight, the idea of how you cope with it in space, but also whether the fact of being in space could be useful when it comes to working out more about your own body and it potentially helping people in the future?
4: The reality is we don't know what it is like for someone with a disability. I'm a lower limb amputee. What it's going to be like for someone with a disability like mine living and working in space. Is missing a leg going to be a hindrance? Is having wearing a prosthesis going to be of benefit? What happens to the physiology of someone with a limb missing in space? Because I have slightly less lower body volume to start with, i.e. missing a leg, will there be less fluid shift up towards my trunk and my head? And we know that fluid shift in living and working in microgravity can cause problems with the eyes. So might I be less susceptible to those conditions? There is an awful lot to learn.
5: I mean, those are interesting questions, but the basic fact that you are medically fit to go has already been sorted out. You are, aren't you?
4: Yeah. I've met all the medical requirements to fly to space and technically met the operational requirements. And it's just a question of now realizing that opportunity, getting an opportunity to fly in space and demonstrate actually that it is feasible and also learn an awful lot of when doing it.
5: Is there a timeline?
4: No earlier than summer of 2027 we're looking at. So maybe from mid-27 onwards.
1: John McFall, former British Paralympic sprinter and hopeful future astronaut. And from a potential future astronaut looking to earn a place in history to an astronaut who already has. We're looking at the future of toys in a world dominated by technology. And that is the question at the heart of a fifth Toy Story film. It's now more than 30 years since the original was released to critical acclaim. And the animated stories have become one of Hollywood's most successful franchises. Now, Tom Hanks and Tim Allen are back as Woody and Buzz Lightyear. But as our arts correspondent David Sillitoe has been finding out when he spoke to the actors in London, it's a double act where they only actually meet on the interview circuit.
6: Let me see you. I'm David.
7: I just need help. Medical help after the dog. Wondering what just happened.
8: Hey. Look, it's a human.
9: We're in Claridge's. And you're listening to a very bewildered Tim Allen and Joan Cusack.
10: I walk in there and it's a dog.
9: Who've just been interviewed by a puppet.
11: Joni Joan Jones, slap me.
10: Hi.
9: Blue Peter's Hacker T Dog.
8: Have you talked to the dog yet?
11: Huh?
10: The dog.
11: What about the dog?
8: Have you talked to the dog yet?
9: Welcome to the bizarre world of conveyor belt journalism. The Junket Interview. This one promoting Toy Story 5.
12: It's good to be back.
9: Starring as always, Tom Hanks as Woody, the cowboy, and Tim Allen, the space ranger, Buzz Lightyear.
13: It's been too long, Woody.
9: But taking the lead in this story about female friendship is Joan Cusack as Jessie.
14: Bonnie still needs us. Our time ain't over yet.
15: I'm kind of wondering what these two guys are doing, because this is your film, isn't it, Joan?
16: Oh, yeah.
10: It is.
16: So you want us to leave?
10: It's Jessie's story. For the girls.
16: I think Tom and I should take off. This is good, because it's literally, we just back her up.
17: Hi there, I'm Lilypad. Let's play.
9: And the villain it's technology and how it's affecting both toys and day-to-day human interaction.
11: Bunny, screen time's over now.
13: Okay.
17: That disinterest of somebody looking down and they, what?
16: My youngest, we've had this conversation. I had a little argument. We do dad-daughter movie things, and she's in a movie theater, in the movie theater. Like this. And I just caught her and go,
17: by the way, that's a thing.
16: I know.
17: Yeah.
16: I put the phone down. They're so used to 7-second movies on Instagram that she actually looked at a motion picture and she goes, I get it. He's going to be the villain, wow. And they're going to do this.
17: Wow.
16: And I said, from now on, if we go to movie theaters, we watch the movie, and then you can biatch about it afterwards.
11: Hello?
14: Oh, yeah.
9: And for Tom and Tim, it's a reprise of one of the movie world's most successful double acts.
18: My ship has crash-landed here by mistake.
11: Yes, it is a mistake, because you see, the bed here is my spot.
18: I need to repair my turbo.
9: And hours alone, doing the voiceovers.
17: We don't record together. We have never recorded never together. Recorded
15: you have never been in the same recording booth
17: here's
15: together.
17: Here's the thing that we are at the cutting edge of all technology as far as movie making, and they still have not figured out a way in order for us to be in the studio at the same time, feeding off each other's energy.
9: Toy Story 1 has a very rare 100% rating on the Rotten Tomatoes review aggregator. So too does Toy Story 2. Even Toy Story 4 is at a remarkable 97%. And these days, that success means when Toy Story calls, Tom says yes.
17: I haven't really read the full through script after Toy Story 2.
16: Right.
17: Because I just said, I trust you guys implicitly. You're not, mm-hmm. What am I going to do, give notes on what I think? No, it's not going to happen.
15: Can I play you something? This is from 1995.
17: Oh, dears.
9: All of which on this fifth outing led me to think, I want to remind Tim Allen of something he once said.
15: And this is from the Junket interview from 1995.
17: Okay.
19: I've always loved animated films, and I've always wondered how the voices get done, and now that I know how they're done, I will never, ever do one of these again.
1: All the stars on this program, Tom Hanks and Tim Allen, speaking to our arts correspondent, David Sillitoe. 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

0: Hello, I'm Ashish Sharma, and today on Business Daily, well, here's a question. Why is it that Spain has the fastest growing economy in the European Union, but also one of the highest levels of unemployment at 10%? And within that figure, unemployment amongst youth aged between 15 and 24 is astonishingly high.
1: BBC News with Charles Carroll. Ukraine says at least 13 people have been killed in a massive drone and missile attack by Russia. The Interior Ministry said the worst civilian damage was in Dnipro and Kharkiv in the east and in Kyiv, which was pounded by a barrage of strikes. A partial ceasefire between Israel and Hezbollah, which President Trump announced on Monday, appears to be largely holding. A BBC correspondent in northern Israel says last night was relatively quiet by recent standards. There's been no fresh Israeli attack on Beirut, though some fighting in southern Lebanon. The World Meteorological Organization is warning that this year's El Niño weather pattern is very likely to develop into one of the strongest on record. The rare Super El Niño is expected to cause surging global temperatures and extreme weather around the world. Florida has become the first US state to sue OpenAI over the design and safety of the company's artificial intelligence chatbot ChatGPT. The lawsuit alleges the company is endangering children and aiding and abetting mass shooters. OpenAI denies wrongdoing. The Kenyan president, William Ruto, has defended plans to establish a US-backed Ebola isolation center at a military base in central Kenya. Mr. Ruto says he approved the facility after a request from President Trump, pointing to years of health cooperation with Washington. Hundreds of people protested near the base on Monday. The government of Mozambique says that five of its citizens have been killed in South Africa in what it called xenophobic attacks. They're the first deaths officially linked to weeks of anti-migrant protests. And Taiwan's defense ministry has announced that a training aircraft has crashed during a simulated engine failure exercise, killing the two pilots on board. The propeller-driven T-34 plane crashed at the end of a runway in wet and windy weather. BBC News.
0: Hello, I'm Ashish Sharma, and today on Business Daily, well, here's a question. Why is it that Spain has the fastest growing economy in the European Union, but also one of the highest levels of unemployment? The economy is expected to grow around 2.4% this year. The Eurozone average is 1.2, yet Spain's unemployment rate is at 10%, one of the highest in Europe.
2: Historically, Spain...
3: Historically, Spain is a country of services, also very associated with tourism, and so it is seasonal. This means there are contracts and then there are layoffs. There are months where there is very little unemployment, and there are other months where there is much more unemployment, which coincides with the whole seasonal issue.
0: That's Miguel Ángel Blanco Cedrón, director of the Spanish Business School. So tourism being seasonal impacts unemployment, which is understandable, but Spain's problems run deeper. Its level of youth unemployment is also much higher, even amongst the well-educated. While graduates don't want to work in services or in tourism and want to use their qualifications, still some 36% of them are in jobs that don't require a degree. So how do young people feel about their future?
4: I would say young people are still struggling to find that financial stability that we were promised when we got our education. We were told like, oh yeah, you need to go through this and this to find a decent job and have a career, have a future. I do feel like that is still something that we're not fully seeing.
0: That's all to come in this edition of Business Daily. One of the biggest disconnects is in the lack of internships being offered to undergraduate and postgraduate students. Yes, multinational companies such as Iberdrola, BBVA, Bank do throw resources and have big graduate training schemes, but this doesn't filter all the way down. And where Spain struggles is in small to medium-sized companies offering opportunities.
5: Hello, my name is Adela Conde. I work for Gedit Network. I work as a senior business consultant, project manager, and also as a mentor for the interns.
0: But there are exceptions. I popped into the offices of one small but multinational company in central Madrid called Geddet Network to meet Adela. She was preparing a catch-up meeting with her interns who were on the company's graduate training scheme.
5: Geddet Network is an international consultancy. We operate globally and we work with local teams in each market to help the companies and institutions to grow better with less risk and a better clarity. We help and guide students through their transition from education to the job market. We provide advice, help them with their career choices, we help improve their CVs, we help them and they help us to organize our trade missions, which are very fundamental in our company. Also, we have marketing interns and some data analytics interns. So, yeah, for us as a company, it's great to have them here because it makes us more intercultural. We have people from different ages, and that enrich the gathered organizations. And we identify talent, and sometimes they remain here at the company. In my personal opinion, as a mentor, it fulfilled me a lot.
0: In terms of recruitment, where do you find these young people?
5: We find them in some universities, but more in masters. When they are doing their master, they do the intern here at Geddet. And the profiles can be various. They have economic degrees, international degrees, or marketing degrees.
0: How many interns do you recruit?
5: Yeah, okay, we have them from 6 months to 9 months. There are paid internships, and depends on the year, but nowadays we have 3 interns.
0: And why did you decide to do this? Because obviously this is a cost for your company. If you're taking on 3-4 interns and they're being paid, you're paying them a salary, but also you're paying for their training.
5: We are committed with educations regarding our CEO, Juan Millán, is a professor himself. So this is very important for us to be committed with the society.
2: My name is Sara Cabrera. I am doing currently an internship at Geddet Network as a junior business consultant. I am currently doing my master's in foreign trade, and I graduated from Asian and African Studies at the Universidad Autónoma de Madrid about a year ago now, yeah.
0: Tell me a little bit about what the experience is like doing the internship. What does it mean in terms of what you have to do?
2: I did do another internship previously at the Foreign Affairs Ministry here in Spain. A professor of us in my master's, he's very involved with everyone getting an internship and getting an opportunity at just getting a grasp of what having a job is like in the international trade industry. I did get 2 previous internships before this one, and I never got a callback. So yeah, they called me, and then after the interview, I never got a callback. So
0: what is the general situation like for young people in terms of finding jobs or internships to get into jobs that they want to do?
2: So I would say, I'm very, very privileged to have the opportunity to go into a master's degree. It is extremely hard to get a qualification second opportunity to be there, because it is right now, I would say the system here, it is very you need to have so many qualifications and so many degrees, and everything that you can do is not even enough. If you go back, I don't know, 34 years, which is not that much, I mean, it's when my parents started working, as long as you had a degree, you were good to go, and you didn't need a master's. Now it is basically mandatory if you want to get a job related to what you specialized in. It is really hard to just get a job out of university unless you're doing engineering or any other very specified science degree. It is hard, not only because it's competitive, but also because we don't get as much of a work experience during our degrees. Either you're really lucky or you get involved in something very specific, or it is extremely harsh. Postgraduates are very expensive. That's the word. It does take a lot of financial just financial amount of everything, time, money, and everything, to just, first of all, you need to get an extra year of going to school, which is something that not everyone can afford.
0: And while undergraduate fees for Spanish students can be as little as $750 per year, postgraduate courses are entirely different. An MBA, for example, can cost anything upwards of $14,000. For Miguel Ángel Blanco Cedrún from the Spanish Business School, there is another looming over the horizon.
6: Tenemos la inteligencia artificial que está modificando todos los puestos de trabajo.
3: We have artificial intelligence, which is modifying all the jobs. For example, the engineers, who were the great workers in the sector, in terms of salaries, in reputation and that. Now we can see that many of them will not be necessary. They are not needed as much as they were in the labor market in the past. Maybe now more biologists are needed, or more traditional careers are needed that can support the needs of the jobs market. This is the great disruptor of the next 5 years. How ready and how capable we are in bringing together all these young people that now have a university degree and want to work.
0: You're listening to Business Daily with me, Ashish Sharma. In this edition, I examine the prospects university graduates have of finding the jobs they want in Spain. While the country's economy is growing, it still has one of the highest unemployment rates in Europe, especially amongst young people. Turner Rubio is a consultant who acts as the bridge between companies and universities. She specializes in finding the right graduates for companies looking to recruit.
7: Vocational training in Spain was not really well recognized. Today, nobody wants to study engineer or wants to study electricity or want to study to be a plumber. So we have a problem because the market demands more plumbers and more electricity installers. I think the main problem in Spain is this.
0: The importance of vocational educational training as a medium for providing young people with work opportunities in sectors offering jobs can't be overlooked.
8: So, welcome to Madrid and to Bloomberg City Lab. Let's connect.
0: Recently, Madrid hosted the Bloomberg City Lab, a forum looking at the challenges facing cities worldwide. One panel discussion looked at how vocational training schemes can connect young people with real jobs.
9: I'm Jenny Kane. I oversee our career and technical education portfolio at Bloomberg Philanthropies. In the U.S., there's a lot of students that might not want to go directly into four-year college, and we think that there should be options and opportunities to high-growth, high-demand industries. And in the U.S., a lot of that is right now in healthcare. So what we're focused on is giving young people the opportunity within high school to get industry-recognized credentials and work-based learning and training to go into those jobs directly if that's what they want to do.
10: Do you think that works better than perhaps a young person who goes to university gets a degree in law, for example, then that comes out looking for work?
9: I think it really depends on the industry and the person, but I think students should have options. And for industries like healthcare, where there are many, many jobs that don't require that college degree, it makes a lot of sense for students to start in the workforce and then earn additional credentials or degrees over time. They don't need a four-year degree to get a job. A lot of students don't want to take on the debt of college, especially after COVID and with sort of AI coming online. Students want to know that their jobs are not going away. And these are jobs that are not going to be decimated with automation and with AI. These are jobs that need people. And in the U.S., there's 2 million open jobs right now in the healthcare sector, and that's expected to double in the next 5 years.
10: Well, that was Jenny. I'm also joined by a couple of other people. I've got Emila Zubovic, who tells me that you are from the best university in the world, ETH in Zurich. I mean, I was listening to your talk, and you were saying something really interesting about how important it is that courses which are designed by companies are actually designed that give something practical to students. Can you tell me a little bit more about that?
11: Yeah, sure. So it is very important that students get exposed to the workplace, because that is the place where you learn these skills that are needed in the company and then later on in the labor market. So what we observe across Europe is that a lot of countries do have a vocational education training system, but it's not dual. It's very school-based. So students learn the skills in the classroom. And yeah, you can figure it's not really effective, because teachers cannot teach you the stuff that is needed in the workplace. So that's why we always say students need exposure to the workplace, and that's the only thing that will work and produce skills that are later on needed in the labor market. I mean, a kid with at age 16 doesn't know what they want to do for their life, right? So you have to design these programs that they have something at the end of the program, but they are not tied to that specific occupation. They can go and change their careers. They can go and go to higher education if they want. So if they don't, then that's also fine. They will have a job. They can always return to that job. Even if they go to the university and they fail, they can go back to that job. So they have a security. 70% of the students do that. Only 30% go to university.
10: I've got Ricardo Espinosa from the OECD. Ricardo, just very briefly explain what the OECD is, because you're quite an important organization.
12: Well, we are an international organization, and we are a hub for knowledge, and we share practices across countries. We develop statistics to make those practices and countries comparable across each other.
10: How do you view this scenario worldwide, I guess, in terms of young people trying to, especially now in this world with AI becoming such a powerful factor, for these young people getting careers in jobs that they want rather than jobs that are there because they're needed?
12: As you know, AI and new technologies might replace many of the sort of cognitive jobs that require like high-level cognitive task and performance, but AI will not be very effective in replacing some jobs in areas such as services, for example, that require a strong human interactions. And I think there's a great opportunity for vocational education and training here, not only because they're occupation specific and very vocational oriented, but also because these are typically shorter programs and that can adapt to changing labor market needs much easier and much faster than for example, university degrees. So the problem is the perception is not the same, right? It's not as prestigious as following a university pathway. So, and that is a challenge for countries, and the OECD is working very actively in supporting countries and improving quality that can then lead to an increased better perception of it.
10: And also cost comes into it. So are you, as the OECD, also talking to countries or talking to companies within, you know, nations to say, well, actually, you are going to have to put an outlay, but perhaps in the long run, this is beneficial?
12: Absolutely. I think this is a critical question, the cost, right? It's not cheap to provide vocational education and training. You need labs, you need equipment. The advantage is that these are typically shorter programs, right, compared to university degrees, where in some countries are 4, 5, even 6 years in some cases. The main question is, how do we finance vocational education and training? In some countries, it's 100% funded by governments, by the state. But I think many countries are now moving to mixed funding formulas where not only the governments contribute, but also employers. Students typically spend some time in schools, but also sometimes in the company as a regular worker. And they're productive from day one. So that's a direct benefit for employer.
10: As we are sitting here in Madrid, how do you view the scenario in Spain? Because we have a very interesting situation where the economy has been doing very well in the last 2 or 3 years, but unemployment rates still remain high. And they're also quite high amongst youth.
12: Absolutely. So Spain has had a tremendous growth over the last years. But it's right that it's still high unemployment rate, especially among the youth. So pretty high and definitely above OECD average. And that is driven not only by the education system, but I think in part is a lack of alignment of some programs to the labor market needs, but also maybe some frictions in the labor market that prevents students to move into significant jobs. And I think that's why I think vocational education and training that can offer a really good solution for that, because you basically tackle two problems in two ones. You train students so they don't sort of remain unemployed. They work, they learn, and at the same time, they earn a wage. So I think that's why the solution for countries like Spain and others is definitely to strengthen their vocational training, and that comes through more financing, improving quality, improving alignment, and certainly getting employers on the table and co-design the programs.
0: As graduates spill out of university ready for the job market, they're facing a lack of opportunities to work in their specialised fields. Today, more companies in Spain are filling that gap by providing internships. But also, more needs to be done in areas such as vocational training to provide a skill set for sectors of the labour market where there is plenty of work. I'm Ashish Sharma, and I hope you enjoyed listening to this edition of Business Daily.

0: You're listening to the BBC World Service, and this is Witness History with me, Lorcan Clancy. I'm taking you back 30 years to when a new television channel launched in Ireland. It was the first of its kind, a station broadcasting exclusively in the Irish language.
1: I remember telling myself not to trip. As I walked towards camera, I had the whole piece said to myself over and over and over. All I wanted to do was get it out cleanly, clearly, without tripping up my words or my feet.
0: Sinead Ní Huaire was the first presenter to speak on the new station, which was called Teilifís na Gaeilge, or Tina G. The launch was on Halloween night in 1996. That evening, there were fireworks, dancing carnival performers, and a party atmosphere outside the new TV studios in County Galway.
1: So yeah, I had to walk out the door, and as if I was inviting everybody in, this is the party, come in to the house, we'll show you around.
2: Kids, míle fáilte go Tina G. Agus míle buíochas leis an uachtarán vic robin an chin, agus I a gai gach rathairn.
1: So I had my piece to say, and then I had to turn to the other presenter, Alva O'Monaghan.
2: Tina G.
1: And he had a piece to say, and then we followed back indoors again. It was just, it was really nerve-wracking and exciting and adrenaline and a rush and everything. Yeah, I can still feel that.
0: In the Republic of Ireland, Irish is actually the first official language, but it's also a minority language. Most native speakers are in the Gaeltacht regions, traditional Irish-speaking areas on the west coast. Outside those areas, the language is widely learned in schools, but rarely used in everyday conversation. From the late 1960s, native speakers campaigned for more Irish language broadcasting. Some even set up unofficial pirate stations, like Free Radio Connemara, to prove there was an audience for it. Responding to this growing pressure, the national broadcaster, RTE, launched a dedicated Irish language radio station, Radio na Gaeltachta, in 1972.
3: St. MacDara's Church in Carraroe was packed for Radio na Gaeltachta's first live transmission. Mass was sung by a choir from Connemara, Coolay, and the Dominican choir from Talla.
0: The next step was a dedicated TV channel. But by the time Tina G launched in 1996, times had changed, and the focus shifted to a new, more modern vision for the language.
1: They really did want a different approach. It was secular. It wasn't going to be blessed with a mass. Suilele was their tagline, still is, which is another perspective, another eye, a different look at things. You can interpret it so many different ways, but it just gave that different angle to it. And they wanted it to be new and modern and to move away, I suppose, from all the old connotations of Irish and church and state and all the old guard. And they placed a great emphasis on programmes for the youth and for the young, always.
0: In the run-up to the launch, Irish language programmes were being recorded, while the live on-air talent was recruited. Sinead sent in a showreel. She was called to an audition and then a training week, where a group of potential presenters were put through their paces.
1: It was a week in Galway, and they had people from the BBC training us on how to perform in front of camera. We had to go out and record things outside, walk and talk, doing pieces to camera. They were just throwing stuff at us to see how good we would perform live on camera or recorded. And then I got a call to say that they had selected two for continuity and weather and presenting on Tina G. And I was number three. They had selected a man and a woman, and the woman subsequently turned down the offer. So they rang me as the next in line, and I said yes.
4: They'll be the new faces and the new voices of the nightly news service on Teilifís na Gaeilge. The service will be one of the driving forces of the station's four-hour nightly schedule. The equipment the news teams are using is the most sophisticated in the world.
0: That report from RTE News emphasised the scale and the ambition of the new station.
1: The control room was all new. Cutting edge in the mixing room, in the director's room. the studio was newly built. The whole station was newly built, so even on open night, they were still laying cables under the floor. So there were square tiles. Some of them were up and some of them were down, and you'd be walking over like stepping stones across the tiles. The logistics of that open night programme were huge and complex. So we were rehearsing and rehearsing, walking and talking, and the moving camera to broadcast live the pieces to camera that we were saying.
0: And do you still remember your opening words and what you said?
1: I do. How sad is that? I said, Anocht ige haune, Anocht ige rechte, Anocht ige oskelte, Tina G.
2: Anocht ige haune, ige rechte, Anocht ige oskelte, Tina G.
1: That means tonight is Halloween. Tonight is a magic night. Tonight is the opening night of Tina G. I remember actually afterwards, I drew the short straw and I had to stay to do the weather at the close of the station at 11 o'clock that night. And everybody went off to a party in the hotel down the road and I was left there to do the weather. And by the time I got down to the party, they were closing the bar.
0: Tina G offered sport, news, documentaries, quiz shows, even an Irish language soap opera, Rus na Rún. Everything you could already get in English was now available in Irish. And crucially, it was a platform where all the main dialects of the language could be heard.
1: There are three main dialects in Irish, and they're quite different. They really are quite different. I was coming from Dublin with learned Irish. I was not a native speaker. And I had great difficulty understanding the native speakers when they would speak too fast. You know, as we all do, we run words into each other and we skip over words when we're really fluent in the language. And we already had at that point Radio na Gaeltachta, where in the main, native speakers were the voices that you heard. Teilifís na Gaeilge was for the Irish language, for everybody, for learners, for fluent speakers, for native speakers. So they wanted all dialects and all levels to be heard, and for it to provide a way into the language for everybody all over the country.
0: The station was renamed TG4 or TG Cahir in 1999, and it's still broadcasting today.
1: It was hugely significant for the language because it brought the Irish language into the modern day. It was no longer in books. It was no longer in the corner on the radio. It was front and central and people could watch it. This just makes a huge difference to the strength of a language, to the life of a language. There were parties all over the country celebrating that on the night that it launched. This had been sought for so many years, to put Irish on the same footing.
0: And what did it mean to you personally to be that opening voice, the first presenter on Tina G?
1: Actually, I think since I was really small, I wanted to be on television. And here I was on television. I opened the station. It was really, even just in recent years when I think about it, it's a really significant moment that there I am launching a new station. And yeah, it was a very proud moment.
0: Today, Sinead Ní Gaoir is a lecturer in education at the University of Galway. She was speaking to me, Lorcan Clancy, for Witness History.
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9: Welcome to Assignment from Calabria, in the far south of Italy, renowned for its citrus fruit.
10: Orange, clementines, tangerines and grapefruits and whatever.
9: Italy's government is famously anti-immigration, but it desperately needs migrants to work, especially in the agricultural sector.
11: 100%. There is no other choice.
9: Its answer is to offer hundreds of thousands of temporary work visas, but on the west coast of the region, some are living in terrible conditions.
14: So there's drinking water?
15: There is no drinking water here.
14: There's no drinking
15: water? No, there is no drinking water. This is the toilet.
14: So that's the toilet and that's what the...
15: But it's not working. It's not working.
9: So, what's the reality behind the policy? That's Assignment with me, Lizzie McNeil, after the news.
1: BBC News with Emily Thomas. Ukraine says at least 13 people have been killed in a massive drone and missile attack by Russia. The Interior Ministry said the worst civilian damage was in Dnipro and Kharkiv in the east and in Kyiv, which was targeted by a barrage of strikes. Moscow said the attack was a response to what it called terrorist acts against targets in Russia. The Ukrainian MP, Oleksiy Honcharenko, urged other countries to do more to help his country.
16: I would be frank with you, we feel abandoned. We will continue to fight, for us it's existential, but I think the world really should step in and stop this suffering and stop these killings and stop this next escalation which is happening right now.
1: A partial ceasefire between Israel and Hezbollah, which President Trump announced on Monday, appears to be largely holding, though some fighting in southern Lebanon has continued. Wira Davis reports from northern Israel.
17: By the standard of recent weeks along the Lebanese border, last night was relatively quiet, with only one series of air alert sirens heard here in northern Israel. The Israeli military also said it had intercepted two projectiles fired from Lebanon. That followed a tense 24 hours in which the Israeli government had said it was planning to intensify its campaign in Lebanon, but after a warning from Iran that there could not be a wider ceasefire agreement in the region if Israel expanded its war in Lebanon, Donald Trump said he had secured an agreement from Israel and representatives of Hezbollah to de-escalate the conflict.
1: The United Nations Climate and Weather Body, the World Meteorological Organization, is warning that the natural weather pattern El Niño is very likely to develop into one of the strongest on record this year. The rare Super El Niño is expected to cause surging global temperatures and extreme weather around the world. The Secretary General of the WMO, Celeste Saulo, warned that the impact could be devastating.
18: Extreme heat alone is already one of the deadliest climate hazards we face. An El Niño event could intensify the threat on average. More heat-related illness, wider spread of vector-borne diseases, increased pressure on food and water systems, and communities that were already struggling will be pushed farther beyond their limits.
1: At least two people have been killed in protests against a US-backed Ebola quarantine center near a military base in central Kenya. The BBC has learned that the victims died from injuries after clashes with police in the town of Nanyuki on Monday. Kenyan officials have not commented. Demonstrators claim work on the 50-bed unit is continuing despite a High Court order suspending the project. The centre's designed to provide care to Americans exposed to Ebola. BBC News. The government of Mozambique says five of its citizens have been killed in South Africa in what it called xenophobic attacks. They're the first deaths officially linked to weeks of anti-migrant protests across the country. Mozambique said about 800 of its nationals living in the South African coastal city of Mossel Bay were caught up in the violence. Florida has become the first US state to sue OpenAI over the design and safety of the company's artificial intelligence chatbot, ChatGPT. The lawsuit alleges OpenAI and its chief executive, Sam Altman, are endangering children, aiding and abetting mass shooters, and coaxing users into suicide as the firm pursues profit. The case was brought by Florida's Attorney General, James Untermyer.
19: For endangering our kids and deceiving parents into believing that this application is safe for use. It's clearly not. People are getting hurt, parents are getting deceived, and they need to pay for it. So today we're going to send a message to OpenAI. Get ready for a fight, and there's not one more important than this right now.
1: OpenAI says it's put in place industry-leading protections and policies. Taiwan's defense ministry has announced that a training aircraft has crashed during a simulated engine failure exercise, killing the two pilots on board. The propeller-driven plane crashed at the end of a runway in wet and windy weather at the Gangshan Air Base in the southern port city of Kaohsiung. Four men have been charged in California with smuggling millions of dollars worth of cocaine into the United States using a tunnel hidden by a fake shopfront. The 600-meter route stretched across the border from under the Buy for Less store in Otay Mesa in San Diego to Tijuana in Mexico. The U.S. Justice Department said it reached 16 meters deep and was equipped with a rail system. BBC News.
20: Oh, it's got pretty flowers. I didn't know oranges had flowers like that. I mean, obviously they do because it's been pollinated, but wow, that's a really nice scent. You should smell that, John. It's not citrusy. It's very sweet, very floral, but I can also smell the oranges.
9: Welcome to Assignment from the BBC World Service. I'm Lizzie McNeil, in the far south of Italy, in the toe of the country. Each year, thousands of illegal migrants arrive here, often after a treacherous journey across the Mediterranean.
20: The harvest season's basically over, but we've managed to track down an orange tree. It's got fruit still on it, and it's looking really nice fruit, actually. And this is the kind of thing that the migrants come to harvest. Now, this region, Calabria, is one of the biggest citrus growers in the whole of Italy. They grow about 60% of Italy's clementines, 30% of their oranges, and 25% of all citruses, including lemons and mandarins. So it is a big agricultural hub, but despite this, it's one of the poorest regions of Italy and Europe, and is actually perhaps more famous for the 'Ndrangheta, one of the most famous mafioso organizations in the world.
9: Much of Calabria's fruit is picked by migrants from sub-Saharan Africa and Asia. Many of them live in informal encampments like this one.
20: We're just going into the camp and we've had to abandon our microphones because, understandably, journalists make people very nervous here, so we're not using our normal recording equipment, we're using our phones. And we're walking past another trash heap, rubbish pile. There's an open fire, people sitting around it, barrels, a sofa, a man in a dressing gown. I think he's just going for a shower. Oh no, he's eating a banana actually. And it's all very makeshift. It's just plastic sheeting tied with bungee straps, lots of holes in it, an old mattress on the ground, bikes everywhere.
21: This is the tent city. The government opened this place in 2017.
20: How many tents are there?
21: I don't know, but during the harvest season, we will find here 500 people or more.
20: Are they all men here?
21: They're all men.
9: Mauro and his colleague Usman, who's originally from Senegal, work for Emergency, a non-governmental organisation that helps migrants like these access the Italian healthcare system. This camp's nicknamed Tendopoli, or Tent City. It's not the only one in Italy, but it is one of the most notorious, lying between the towns of Rosano and San Ferdinando, both important fruit-growing hubs in Calabria. These people are here legally.
21: Most of them, they are legal. They are regular.
20: And the government's giving them visas to come here, and yet they're living in very third-world conditions.
21: Living here, they can ask to the municipality to obtain the residence.
20: Right.
21: Okay. But this is an informal place. The problem is when the stay permit is going to expire. And when you have to renew it, you don't have the place, don't have the residence. This is the problem. They are regular, but it's a precarious regularity.
9: Migrants are a hot topic here, with Prime Minister Giorgia Meloni's right-wing coalition government elected partly because of its tough rhetoric on immigration. And yet, migrants are vital to Italy's economy. Despite her anti-immigration stance, Meloni's had to be pragmatic. Italy has one of the lowest birth rates in the world, and with a rapidly aging population, they're desperate for workers. The government plans to fill the gap, in part, by giving 500,000 temporary work visas to migrants over the next couple of years. That's where fruit picking in Calabria comes in. For assignment, we've come to see what the reality is on the ground.
3: You said some people have been living for years in this...
21: Yes, many people is living here for many years. They became elder. Working in the fields, they now can't work.
3: Is there running water?
21: There is running water, but sometimes if you want hot water, there is someone here that is boiling water.
3: Okay.
21: And sell it.
3: Oh, wow.
21: Yeah.
3: So there's drinking water?
21: There is no drinking water here.
3: There's no drinking
21: water? No, there is no drinking water here. This is the toilet.
3: So that's the toilet and that's so, what the...
21: But it's not working. It's not working. It's not working.
9: Each year, thousands of people try to make the dangerous journey across the Mediterranean to Europe, many towards Italy. An unknown number perish on the way. It's hard to talk about social issues in Calabria without mentioning the infamous crime organization, the 'Ndrangheta.
4: In Calabria, there are a system made by 'Ndrangheta.
3: They're the local mafia.
4: Yes.
9: Vincenzo Linerello is the president of GOEL, a non-profit community movement. Local farmers join their cooperative with the promise of fair pricing for their produce, as well as community support against the mafia. In return, they need to run sustainable

0: Actually, they are infiltrating all countries in Europe with their money.
1: Really?
0: Yes.
1: So how does this all relate to agriculture?
0: Agriculture is important for the control of territory. Agriculture is poor in Calabria. It's not the sector from what they gain much money, okay? But it's important to control, to manage the territory. And then they start to burn the farms.
1: Burn farms?
0: Yes, and other attacks to the farmers. And finally, the farmers, exasperated, go to the mafia people to say, why I received all this? Please stop. And they stop. They don't want money. They want that the farmers are grateful to them.
1: That fear, then gratitude, becomes a reliance. And so the 'Ndrangheta families cement their control over the territory and the local people. How do migrants feed into this?
0: Because the farmers come back to the mafia people and say, well, do you have some workers to suggest us? As you know, it's so difficult in Italy to be regular as migrants. And then the mafia use the law to blackmail of the migrants.
1: So would you say the migrants' vulnerability is the mafia's strength?
0: Absolutely. The more difficult have the migrants to be regular, more they depend of the mafia, and the mafia becomes strong. They are parasites.
1: Some of the farmers who have joined Goel have been targeted, their fields burnt, bullets sent to them in the post. Goel's response was to organise a festival on the destroyed farmland. The community turned out in support to rebuild what was ruined, sending a message of defiance to the 'Ndrangheta.
2: Do you ever get scared?
0: Yes, sometime, but I think people need to have more fear if do nothing, if it's passive.
1: So doing nothing is scarier than fighting?
0: Yes, because 'Ndrangheta is powerful because many people think they are weak. If the people stay together, we demonstrate with the festival, and 'Ndrangheta have fear, not us.
1: We meet Francesco Piobicchi under rolling rain clouds on the outskirts of San Ferdinando on Calabria's northern coast. The town is home to a beautiful stretch of beach and Italy's largest container port, Gioia Tauro, allegedly the main entry point of most of Europe's cocaine. Francesco's from Mediterranean Hope, a charity set up by the Protestant Church in 2013 after a shipwreck off the coast of the Italian island of Lampedusa killed an estimated 368 migrants. We're in a hostel run by the charity. It houses up to 70 migrant workers. Francesco's also an artist.
2: There's something that's on the table there. It seems to be a picture that you're halfway through. What is that?
3: Quest'ultimo disegno racconta di un suicidio in un campo.
4: This last drawing recounts the story of a migrant worker who committed suicide inside a camp in Foggia some days ago, and his name was Alagi.
2: Do you think was part of the reason this person killed themselves to do with the conditions they were living in?
3: Alle condizioni del campo e alle leggi.
4: I guess this is completely linked to the living condition in the camp, but also it's linked to the Italian laws that, as you can see from these other drawings, create a sort of steps, hurdles.
2: So he's opened up this magazine, it's got lots of his drawings in them, and there's this one where there's this person surrounded by barbed wire and he's carrying a crate of oranges above his head and trying to get over these different hurdles. And all these different hurdles are sort of different barriers that the government have in place. So the first one is residence permit, and then there's right to work, and there's various different ones, legal code, and they're trying to jump over carrying this crate of oranges and they're about to fall into a trap hole into the barbed wire. So Giorgia Meloni is part of an effort to sort of help the Italian economy, is issuing 500,000 temporary work visas.

0: for seasonal workers. Do you think Calabria is a region that needs this measure?
1: No, assolutamente no, perché...
2: Yes, no, absolutely not, because this model of visa doesn't work now, but didn't work even before. And quite often people come here with the idea that they are going to have work, but when they come here, they found nothing. They have nothing.
1: Qua non hanno niente.
0: Reaching into a bag. He's drawing. So he's got a piece of black paper and he's got a white marker.
1: Durante l'inverno.
0: Okay, during the winter.
1: I lavoratori a Rosarno raccolgono le arance.
0: So he's drawing oranges. He's saying that the people in Rosarno.
1: Durante l'estate.
0: During the summer.
1: Al nord, a Saluzzo.
0: In the north, in Saluzzo. They pick apples.
1: Poi
0: then they go to Puglia to pick tomatoes.
1: Poi raccolgono.
0: Afterwards, they go to Sicily to
1: e
0: harvest
1: poi tornano
0: potatoes.
1: A Rosarno.
0: And then they go back to Rosarno. And he's drawn a circle with all of the different harvests.
1: Quindi I lavoratori stanno qua pochi mesi, ma ogni anno ritornano.
0: So these people, they work there and then they return.
1: Il governo italiano ha sempre usato.
2: Yeah, Italian government used tents and containers to house these people, and they were put like in closed areas, far from the city center, in a ghetto, basically.
0: So he's drawn a ring with tents and things inside, and then a clear division between that and the city where the Italians live.
1: Sì, questa separazione è apartheid.
0: This separation is an apartheid. Back in the camp, we came across a tent with a handwritten sign saying bar. My producer John followed Usman from emergency in search of an espresso and struck up conversation with a tall, slim man leaning against the scrap wood countertop.
3: Where are you from?
4: The Gambia.
3: Gambia. How long have you been here?
4: 10 to 12 years.
3: What's your name?
4: Lamine.
3: So what do you do? Do you have a job?
4: Right now, no.
3: Do you sometimes work in the fields?
4: 100%.
3: Picking fruit?
4: There is no other choice.
3: There's no other choice.
0: You pick fruit?
4: Yeah.
0: How is that work? Is it difficult?
4: To be honest, yes. Because you earn 2 euros.
0: You earn 2 euros?
4: For you to have 50 euro a day, you have to minimum 25 crates.
5: Yeah, see.
0: 25 yeah. Crates? That sounds really tiring.
5: It's impossible to do it.
4: Yeah. Just to cut the fruit is not difficult. But the load and in wheelbarrow, most of the people have chest pain. Mm-hmm. You can earn more than that. Depending on how
5: you walk.
4: How fast
5: you
4: go.
5: Only of the
0: so you have to be the quantity. Fastest worker.
5: Yes.
4: Yeah.
5: Like me, I remember when I go to do the plantation, no? I never go more than 16 a day. Yes. 10 hours of work. 20 euro, I would die to bring that home. Somebody younger, maybe, and quicker, they can work like 40 euro. It's not easy.
0: We've come to a farm, or I should really say, a sort of collection of farms outside of Rosarno, and it's beautiful. There's just this hill full of olive trees in front of us. There's nursery, so they're growing what look like orange trees and mandarins. They're sheltered under sort of polytunnel netting type things. There's a dog lounging just underneath there, but it's really lush and it's incredibly well organized and clean, and it kind of looks like an incredibly upmarket garden center. We're waiting for Giuseppe Pugliesi, one of the driving forces behind a project called SOS Rosarno, or as it says on its website, Oranges Against the Mafia.
6: I'm so sorry, but I'm Italian. I'm Southern Italian.
7: Ciao, piacere, Liz.
6: Liz. And here there is our warehouse. That is the place where the orange and the clementines, tangerines, avocado and grapefruits and whatever arrive. We select and ship.
0: Through a large warehouse. Wow, it's a big warehouse. Crates and crates of oranges. That one looks good.
6: Orange?
0: Yep.
6: Lemon? Kiwi? Salute.
8: Salute.
6: Ciao.
0: Ciao. Ciao. Salve.
6: Ciao. You are in a real melting pot here, because there are people from Italy, from Maghreb, from Ivory Coast, Slovakia.
0: They're just tying up the crates with plastic, so that's getting them ready for shipment.
6: We are shipping these oranges to northern Italy, Bergamo. So we sell directly to consumers at a clear and transparent price, and we are organic.
0: Well, it's all very
6: and
0: busy.
6: This is really important for us, because we were born after the big disaster called the Rosarno riot.
0: That riot in the town of Rosarno in 2010 happened when tensions between migrants and local residents erupted into serious violence. Giuseppe says the root cause was changes to the agricultural system, namely the spread of industrial farming, the growth of monoculture, and mafia families gaining control. All these, he argues, reduced the prices farmers got for their produce, then squeezed workers' wages while others profited.
6: If you want to discuss about the workers' exploitation, the first thing you have to do is to reason on who decides the prices of the fruit. That is the point. We sell 1 kilo of clementines organic, €2 per kilo. And we give €1 to the producer. The supply chains or supermarkets sell at €3. And those clementines are paid to the producer 30 cents per kilo. And he has to pay all cost of the harvest.
0: How many farmers have joined your cooperative?
6: 100.
0: 100?
6: Yes.
0: There are 44,000 farms in Calabria, aren't there? There's about 44,000. There's a lot. So you've got 100 so far. How many are more joining each year?
6: Yeah. And our goal is to go to a small producer and tell him, hey, don't abandon the farm. Don't give the farm for a few money to someone. Join us.
8: Ciao.
6: Ciao. Tutto bene.
0: It's not just charities and NGOs that are trying to change the situation of migrants in the area. Local politicians are also involved.
1: Allora, le questioni sono fondamentalmente due.
9: Fundamentally, there are two issues. One relates to the host community. We tend to distrust those who are different.
0: Gianluca Gaetano is mayor of San Ferdinando, just next door to the migrant camp.
1: Due, la comunità dei migranti.
9: The second issue is the immigrant community, which tends to live in the same way they lived back home. Sometimes that includes sanitary conditions which are not suitable for a developed country, and that can lead to rejection by the host community.
0: In the past, the mayor admits, there was a feeling that resources spent on migrants meant they were being taken away or even stolen from local people. But that's changing, he says. San Ferdinando has secured millions of euros of central government funding to renovate 30 or so empty apartments and houses for migrants and the local community. And there's a deadline of this summer, he says.
1: Questo è un primo importante passo. This is a first fundamental step, okay?
0: He turns proudly to his desktop. The screensaver is an artist's impression of the project. All right, so you're showing me the second step, which will begin next year, and this is a social farm that's going to be built in San Ferdinando.
1: Infatti, questo è un rendering della.
0: We're looking at this rendering, and it's amidst fields. You know, you can see probably orange trees and things around it. There's a square that seems to have sheep dentro.
1: Sì.
0: Okay, so there are sheep there. There are large barns and processing plants, and there's houses all around it. And it all looks very neat, very tidy, and absolutely nothing like the camp we were in.
1: All'interno di questo luogo, è intorno a questo luogo.
0: So he's showing me all the things that it will include. It's going to have social housing, social services, it's going to have integration and cultural centres for workers and their families. It's going to have a kitchen for the community. It's going to have a community shop. It's going to have a bakery, which is very nice. And these services are all going to be open to Italians as well. So they're hoping there's going to be lots of integration there. This sounds great, but it's also, critics would say that maybe it's a bit idealistic.
1: Il progetto è idealistico, è anche visionario.
9: The project is idealistic. It's also visionary. And certainly it's an intermediate step to reach total integration.
0: How many migrants could this house?
1: Ma il numero è variabile. Ci sarà un ostello.
9: The number's variable. There'll be a hostel for seasonal workers and some homes for those who want to live there. We think around 200 people. It'll satisfy part of the area's housing demand. We've also asked the large farms to give decent work and housing to these migrants.
0: So if I come back here in a year, 2 years, will I see this farm?
8: 1 year.
0: 1 year?
8: 1 year.
0: I'll see you.
8: 1 year.
0: I'll come back, I'll check.
8: No, I wait for you.
0: Okay. Yeah? Okay. Nice.
8: to show all the...
0: See, it's real, it's real.
8: We'll be realized.
0: What is clear is that it is a difficult situation with no quick fix. The mafia, bureaucracy, housing, attitudes all pose challenges. In the meantime, thousands of migrants arrive on Italian shores each year and risk becoming trapped in a cycle of precarious work, poor living conditions, and complicated bureaucracy. That's Assignment from Calabria. I'm Lizzie McNeil. The producer was John Murphy.
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0: Hello, I'm Jamal Khalili, and coming up shortly on the Life Scientific on Discovery, I'll be talking to the epidemiologist Dr. Seth Barclay. Born in New York, his work has taken him all around the world, from establishing the Ugandan surveillance system for HIV to founding the International AIDS Vaccine Initiative. And when COVID-19 struck, Seth co-founded COVAX, the global initiative designed to stop wealthy nations monopolizing vaccines. That's coming up on the Life Scientific after the news.
1: BBC News with Emily Thomas. Ukraine says at least 15 people have been killed in a massive drone and missile attack by Russia. The Interior Ministry said the worst civilian damage was in Dnipro and Kharkiv in the east, and in Kyiv, which was pounded by a barrage of strikes. A partial ceasefire between Israel and Hezbollah, which President Trump announced on Monday, appears to be largely holding. A BBC correspondent in northern Israel says last night was relatively quiet by recent standards. There's been no fresh Israeli attack on Beirut, though some fighting in southern Lebanon. The World Meteorological Organization is warning that this year's El Niño weather pattern is very likely to develop into one of the strongest on record. The rare super El Niño is expected to cause surging global temperatures and extreme weather around the world. The European Parliament's International Trade Committee has approved a deal to remove tariffs on hundreds of US goods. It's a significant step towards implementing an agreement drawn up with the US, but still needs to be approved by the full EU Assembly. At least two people have been killed in protests against a US-backed Ebola quarantine centre near a military base in central Kenya. The victims died from injuries after clashes with police on Monday. Kenyan officials have not yet commented. The government of Mozambique says that five of its citizens have been killed in South Africa in what it called xenophobic attacks. They're the first deaths officially linked to weeks of anti-migrant protests. Local people have been calling for tougher action against undocumented migrants. Florida has become the first US state to sue OpenAI over the design and safety of the company's artificial intelligence chatbot, ChatGPT. The lawsuit alleges the company is endangering children. OpenAI deny wrongdoing. World News from the BBC.
0: Hello, from building a makeshift chemistry lab in his wardrobe as a child, and years later setting his own shattered leg after a climbing accident, to, more recently, raising billions of dollars to help vaccinate the world during the COVID pandemic, Dr. Seth Barclay has never been one to do things by halves. Seth's career as an epidemiologist has revolved around one big problem: that vaccines save lives, but only if people can get them. His four decades in the field have taken him around the world, from helping to build Uganda's first HIV surveillance system and founding the International AIDS Vaccine Initiative, to leading Gavi, the Vaccine Alliance, for more than a decade, overseeing the immunisation of hundreds of millions of children worldwide. And when COVID-19 struck, Seth founded COVAX, the global initiative designed to stop wealthy nations monopolising vaccines. So it's no surprise that he doesn't pull his punches when it comes to calling out misinformation, and believes public health messaging has to get back to the science. He says we need to care about this. People must understand that vaccinating the world is self-interest as much as humanitarian. It's a strong message. Whether it's getting through to the right people remains to be seen. But we'll get to that. For now, Dr. Seth Barclay, welcome to the Life Scientific.
2: Thanks for having me.
0: Now, Seth, I think we have to start by acknowledging that this is a particularly strange time in vaccine science. There's a huge amount of anti-vax propaganda and disinformation floating about. How have we got to this point?
2: It really is crazy because on the one side, we're in a renaissance of science and amazing new tools are becoming available. We're tackling new diseases, and that's the exciting part. The bad part is there's been this incredible politicization of vaccines. Mm. And so we saw this during the pandemic, where many leaders called on their followers not to get vaccinated. And we saw death rates shift, where people, you know, following that advice had higher death rates. And we also saw intentional disinformation, which spreads literally at the speed of light, given social media. And the combination of that has made people lose trust in governments, lose trust in vaccines, lose trust in health workers. And it takes a long time to build trust, pretty easy to lose.
0: Yeah. If you had to make a case for vaccines in just one sentence, what would you say to the skeptics?
2: I mean, we have to start off by saying the natural situation of life is for children to die, lots of them. The mortality rates before public health was 300 out of 1,000. Today, in the best countries, it's about 1.5. And for me, vaccines are a way to have a parent never have to go through that horrible thing of losing a child, to know that if you have a child or two children, that they are likely to grow up, live, and in fact, today have about 40 years of extra life. That is because of these advances, as well as sanitation, clean water, etc.
0: Right. Well, of course, on a more positive note, we have seen some amazing success stories around vaccines in the past few decades. You've been involved with several of them. Is there any single example that stands out for you?
2: For me, what's really exciting is shifting from traditional infectious disease, which is the problem we just discussed, to now having vaccines that work against cancer and even vaccines that are working now against parasitic diseases. Mm. If I use an example of cancer, the HPV vaccine, human papillomavirus vaccine, you get this shot and you're prevented for the rest of your life of getting this horrible, slow, painful killer of people in the developing world. And it is now the most impactful vaccine that Gavi uses.
0: Mm. Well, Seth, I mentioned in the introduction that you built a lab in the wardrobe of your childhood bedroom. Tell me how on earth that came about.
2: So I got a chemistry set. I thought it was really fun. And then it turned out there was a chemical company not far from my house. And I went there as a young boy, and I was apparently looking around with big eyes like a kid in a candy shop. And the owner actually saw me and said, you know, do you want to help? I can't pay you because you're underage.
0: But how old were you at the time?
2: It was about 9, I think,
0: oh,
2: or
0: wow.
2: 10.
0: Okay.
2: And he allowed me to help in the place, and I got to take home chemicals and laboratory wear, and so I had the best equipped closet anywhere. And of course, as a young boy, I was not just doing experiments, but making explosives and doing all kinds of things.
0: Health and safety be damned.
2: Yes, health and safety be damned.
0: Well, certainly those early home experiments stood you in good stead. You ended up going to study medicine at Brown University, and in the summer of 1978, as a young medical student, you went to get some hands-on experience at a clinic in Mississippi, which ended up being a formative time for you.
2: Yeah, I mean, it wasn't by chance I went there. I was peripatetic, and my dean of my medical school thought it would do me good to, you know,
0: get
2: be thrown
0: system.
2: Into a system. So I worked with an iconic civil rights physician, and he had studied at the best institutions in the North, went back to Mississippi, and tried to get privileges. And they said, you have to join the American Medical Association, and he went to do that. And they said, we don't allow blacks in. And so he ended up leading a march on the AMA, creating the Medical Commission for Human Rights. So he was the first kind of licensed black physician, and therefore he was really powerful. So I ended up living with a local black family, working in this clinic, and really beginning to understand what it was like to be in a place that still had a lot of discrimination and how that affected their health care. And it was an amazing experience.
0: Mm. Well, after qualifying in 1981, Seth, you did your residency in Boston at Harvard University's teaching hospital, Beth Israel. Then you took a job as a medical epidemiologist at the U.S. Centers for Disease Control and Prevention.
2: Yes, and I was actually lucky to get placed in special pathogens, which is where the really exotic and interesting and new diseases appear, and actually had an opportunity to, you know, travel around the world, find interesting diseases, including novel ones where I got to discover a new disease and actually name it. So it was a really extraordinary experience and helped build up the type of skills that I was able to use later.
0: You remained focused on finding a way into global health. And in fact, during your next role as a state epidemiologist in Massachusetts, you got the opportunity to work briefly in Sudan.
2: That was an incredible story. They asked for a team to go to document a famine that was underway in Sudan. And I went with a colleague of mine, Dr. Mike Lenan, who's a very experienced guy. And the two of us had to figure out how to get out there. And it became rainy season. It was impossible to get out there. We ended up renting a camel train. And actually, we had to buy a camel train. Sorry, not renting it. And that was crazy. Imagine putting that on your expense report later. But we went out and we documented documented the worst famine ever documented in human history, 93% severe and moderate malnutrition. And we saw waves of deaths going on, but including measles deaths in children, where you'd go out in the morning and count the graves that were there. So a really extraordinary moment. And all of that had to do with poor logistics. It wasn't that there wasn't food available or funds available. Right. It was getting it there and having the political will to be able to do that. And that was the tragedy.
0: And of course, there was a measles vaccine.
2: Yes, absolutely.
0: So it was a case that Sudan couldn't get hold of it or couldn't get hold of enough to...
2: Well, I mean, again, this is the political question, because you have these tools that are so fabulous that everybody should get, and you have a situation where it doesn't get there, and it might be because they're out, but, you know, it also might be because somebody didn't want to let it through, or somebody destroyed the clinic that had the cold chain to store it, or didn't have a syringe available, et cetera, et cetera. So it really is, you have to have each piece working, and that's why the goal should be to vaccinate everybody in the world.
0: Speaking of measles, and let's bring this up to date for a moment, many listeners will know that at the start of this year, the World Health Organization revoked the UK's measles elimination status, along with that of several other European countries, after multiple outbreaks here. There's a similar situation unfolding in the US. As we're recording, it still technically has this elimination status, but the latest statistics suggest it will lose that in November, when the next official assessment takes place. What's gone wrong here? And in your view, is there a simple way to fix it?
2: Well, there's a lot of things have gone wrong. The U.S. is a unique situation because it has, as a Secretary of Health, a known vaccine skeptic. And so there's incredible disinformation, misinformation that's being spread there. Now, you know, it's hard to say that's the reason you're having it here in the U.K., but the disinformation and misinformation is being spread by social media. Yeah. And it certainly is part of the problem now that is spreading around the world. And how do we get back to a place where people understand that you can't say things on social media that ultimately will kill people? You go into a movie theater, you yell fire, that's not free speech. You could get held accountable for that. I don't understand how you can do that and mislead people into avoiding vaccines that are life-saving.
0: Well, Seth, back to your story. In 1987, you were offered a job with the Carter Center in Uganda. That's the non-profit health organization set up by former US President Jimmy Carter. And of course, the fact that it became the early epicenter of the HIV/AIDS epidemic in Africa meant that that then became your focus, didn't it?
2: Well, I started out, I mean, I was sent there to actually work on rebuilding the immunization system and started out working in that area. But we started doing some studies and we ultimately did a national serosurvey. That's taking blood randomly from around the country to figure out what the infection rate is. Mm. And when we first got the result back, it showed that about 12% of the adults were infected and, you know, close to 20% in the capital city. And this is, of course, the little tip of the iceberg out in the body that's below. Or in Africa, we talk about the hippo with the hippo's ears up and the body that's below. But it was a clear public health emergency. And what was amazing about it is when we presented the results to President Museveni, we did it with wide confidence intervals, all of the challenges that were there and, you know, things we missed. And he had published in the national newspaper 790,512 Ugandans are HIV infected. I was horrified from a public health point of view, but he just knew that this was a problem. He began to work on it and the countries came to his aid and set up the state-of-the-art AIDS control program.
0: Well, after 2 years in Uganda, you moved back to the US to join the philanthropic Rockefeller Foundation, managing global programs in epidemiology, vaccination, and AIDS. But a couple of years in this job led you to a stark realization that the global HIV vaccine effort had stalled.
2: Yes. HIV was, of course, incredibly important. It at this point had really spread and was spreading in the developing world. And the challenge, of course, was we needed a vaccine. And it turned out that the vaccine effort wasn't focused on the developing world where the widest diversity of strains were. And so we decided to put together a new initiative to try to help drive that work forward.
0: So this is with the foundation's support. In 1996, you established and became CEO of the International AIDS Vaccine Initiative, or IAVI, where the core mission was to drive HIV vaccine development. How did you manage to do that?
2: Well, we had some big successes and interesting fundraising. So ultimately, we ended up taking lots of novel vaccines forward. We ended up creating research facilities around the world, which was really important because it meant that we could do the trials in Africa, do them in Asia, do them in Latin America. And the program is still going on, although recently has had some really tough moments.
0: And yet still no HIV vaccine. Did you ever despair?
2: It was hard because, you know, you start out saying, people have always asked you, when's it going to happen? And you say, we don't know, but it's at least 10 years away. But, you know, as the joke was, all right, it's always 10 years away. It is the hardest organism to create a vaccine for. Why? When you inject or get injected, it's one or two viruses that get taken.
0: Right.
2: And those viruses make mistakes when they reproduce, and you end up after a month or two having, you know, billions of different strains in your body. That's the challenge. It's not the immune system can't fight it, but the immune system's trying to fight it, but it's constantly changing and adapting.
0: Right,
2: and eventually it isn't able to do it. And one of the things we've learned since is that some people can make antibodies that neutralize a large amount of the strains. The question is, how do you turn that into a vaccine? And that's something that IAVI is still working on. Unfortunately, with the crazy cuts in funding in the U.S., you know, that work after 25 years has really gotten cut. And that's unfortunate because progress was really being made.
0: Back to your early days with IAVI, you were still occasionally acting as an expedition doctor on various international trips to keep up your clinical skills. In 2001, on a trip to Namibia, you had a terrible accident.
2: Yeah, that was not my best days. I had with me a full surgical kit and medical kit, but of course, you know, I was the one that got injured. I was carrying a pack with medical stuff in it, and my leg got caught between two rocks, and I had a slow twisting fall. I had to set my own leg in the field, but I actually injured my other leg as well, and we ultimately were able to get a helicopter to evacuate me and to have emergency surgery, which I stayed awake and watched because I was nervous. I didn't want to have anybody to hang blood on me, given that the infection rate in Namibia at the time was about 25%.
0: And wow, yes.
2: So it really changed my life in many ways because I was at the time a marathon runner and triathlete, and I had to change and adjust my sports.
0: Because this was more than just a twisted ankle.
2: Yes.
0: You underwent five operations. You spent 6 months in and out of a wheelchair. As you say, you're a marathon runner, triathlete. Did that all end?
2: It really did, because the operations I had meant that my flexibility in my ankle's not great. So I had to shift to, you know, now I can bicycle ride and I can use the elliptical. But, you know, it changes things. The reason, right, it's not that you love running, but all the traveling I was doing, it's the one thing you can do anywhere in the world.
0: Well, it's probably a good thing then you had various sporting stress outlets, even if it wasn't running marathons, because life was about to get extremely busy for you. In 2011, you joined Gavi, the Vaccine Alliance, as CEO. So for anyone who isn't familiar with this organization, maybe you can briefly set out what it does.
2: So the concept, there had been a set of efforts to try to get vaccines out. And if you go all the way back to 1974, less than 5% of children in the world received even a single dose of vaccine. Not all of them, just a single dose. And so a set of efforts had lifted that number up, but it was kind of stuck around 60%. And there were all these new vaccines that science was bringing forward. And so Gavi was born in the year 2000 out of the World Economic Forum. Bill Gates was an important supporter of it. And the concept was bring industry, bring everybody together and try to drive forward now new and underutilized vaccines. Mm. And it's been an amazing success in that they've introduced about 800 new vaccines in the poorest countries in the world, have immunized more than 1.2 billion additional children with these vaccines, saved more than 20 million lives, and really taken immunization to the place where it is now the most widely distributed health intervention in the world. So, you know, a little over 90% of people in the world have access to a routine vaccine. That obviously means, by the way, that 10% don't, and that's still now critical to reach because that's where about 50% of the under 5 child mortality exists in that 10% of kids, and 2/3 of them live below the poverty line. And this isn't only about helping those countries, because when you have eliminated measles, as you talked about before, one of the challenges is that if there are areas where these are circulating in other countries, then it has the opportunity to come back. So what you really want to do for your own situation is to make sure that these diseases are not circulating in other countries.
0: Yeah, I mean, the same argument, I remember, was made during the COVID pandemic, that you vaccinate other far-off countries because ultimately it benefits the whole globe.
2: Yes, and people initially, I don't think, believed that, but I think the epidemic taught them that.
0: Yeah. Well, for your job at Gavi, Seth, you and your wife Cynthia moved your young family to Switzerland. And one of your big early tests was in the 2014 Ebola outbreak in West Africa. Tell me about that.
2: What happened was there was a vaccine, and actually a few vaccines, but the reason there were vaccines was because after September 11th and the anthrax attacks, George Bush set up a program to try to deal with biodefense. And on the list, they put Ebola. And so a number of places started making Ebola vaccines. And then they decided, well, it's too dangerous, too difficult, not a biohazard. And they just shelved those vaccines. So the vaccines never went all the way to licensure. And so our role in this was really to, first of all, have them dusted off, have them tested in a clinical trial, and then to put a set of incentives in place to say to the company, you got to take it all the way to licensure, to manufacturing, and to create a stockpile. And to do that, we'll set up a advanced purchase commitment so that you can go to your shareholders and others and say it makes sense, somebody will buy it, because the risk was no marketplace, it wouldn't happen. And that became a really important tool that we later on used for COVID and other diseases.
0: As you say, it really did turn out to be important groundwork, because in late 2019, there were rumblings of a new super virus coming out of China, which is when you, Gavi, and various other collaborators swung into action to launch COVAX, an initiative to ensure equitable access to COVID vaccines. How did that come about?
2: We had no mandate to do it. We had no money. We had no people. But we thought it was the right thing to do. So we were sitting in Davos with Richard Hatchett, who is the CEO of the Coalition for Epidemic Preparedness and Innovations. My wife, Cynthia, was with us. And, you know, we were discussing the rumors we were hearing. At that point, it was still not known whether it was person-to-person transmission. But President Trump was down the street saying, it's nothing, we've got it completely under control. And we weren't so sure at that point. And we thought, is this the big one? Or is this a dressed rehearsal for the big one? But either way, we should try to get prepared. Because what we knew was that if this was going to be a pandemic, that even if there weren't yet known vaccines, wealthy countries would go to companies and put pre-orders in, like had happened in the previous pandemic flu, where countries had bought up all the doses and none were available for the rest of the world. So that's what we were trying to avoid.
0: Well, what you achieved in that strange period of lockdowns and anxiety all around the world was actually quite remarkable, wasn't it?
2: It was incredible. It was the fastest rollout of vaccine in history. So the first dose of a vaccine outside of a clinical trial was done here in the UK. And 39 days later, we had a dose of vaccine in a COVAX country. And it took 43 days after that because WHO had to do their regulatory stuff and they weren't moving very quickly. But before we had doses in Africa, and 42 days after that, we had doses in 100 different countries. And ultimately, we delivered 2 billion doses of vaccine, and coverage rates in the developing world were 57% in the 92 poorest countries. That's about half of the world's population. That compares to about 67% in the global number. So not perfect equity, but closer than it's ever been before. So it really was an extraordinary effort.
0: And you were still CEO of Gavi, but after a decade, you decided to step down in 2023. How did it feel to walk away after such an intense period?
2: I mean, the Gavi work was intense and, something I loved, But even more intense was COVAX. So I was actually pretty tired at the end of that. And it's one of the reasons I made a decision not to jump right into another CEO role, but rather to do a portfolio of activities and write a book. But I am still committed to the work that I did at Gavi, and I'm trying to, in essence, drive some of the same things from different angles now, from the private sector, from biotech companies, from new technologies that will make a difference. Mm.
0: Well, as we've already discussed, Seth, it's a very different world today compared to when you started your career. We've spoken before on this program about how misinformation and distrust are undermining global vaccine efforts. In fact, a major study, partly funded by Gavi and published in The Lancet last year, found that routine vaccination coverage globally had actually stalled and even reversed. How would you like to see that tackled?
2: I think, first of all, it needs to be seen as a problem. So for the people who are still out there saying we shouldn't have vaccines, that vaccines aren't safe, they are contributing to the problem. So we need to make sure, one, that we get good and truthful information out there, information based on science. Without science, we are lost. And second is really about dealing with the disinformation machines that are out there. We have to understand that when you attack a specific vaccine, people may not remember that vaccine, but they remember an attack on vaccines suggesting maybe that vaccines in general are problematic. So we really need a change in mindset, and the loss of trust in governments and in science is a broader problem that is influencing that here.
0: You mentioned a loss of trust in science. Of course, last year, U.S. Health Secretary Robert F. Kennedy Jr. announced that the government was halting funding for Gavi because the organization was, and I quote, ignoring the science around vaccines. He didn't offer any evidence to support that claim, and you've since called his remarks a mix of misinformation and some disinformation. How do you feel about statements like that coming from such a position of power?
2: It's a real challenge because from the beginning of vaccines, there has been vaccine hesitancy. The first smallpox vaccines done here in the UK, there were wood carvings of people with cow horns growing out of their heads because they got, you know, the cowpox vaccine.
3: Right.
2: And so that's always been a problem, but you could deal with it using local leaders or religious leaders or, you know, nurses or doctors or... All of a sudden, when you've got political leaders, when you have presidents, when you have secretaries of health providing disinformation, misinformation, it's a real challenge because a lot of people say, what do they know that I don't know? And that's a problem because it's very hard then to convince people to do otherwise. And it's very labor intensive. You know, you need that extra time to work with families to help answer their questions, have them understand that, in fact, these vaccines are good for them and for their children.
0: Mm, yeah. As you mentioned, you recently wrote a book, Seth, Fair Doses, An Insider Story of the Pandemic and the Global Fight for Vaccine Equity. I hope this doesn't count as a spoiler, but at the end of the book, you say, if we start now, we'll be much better prepared for the next pandemic because it's an evolutionary certainty that there will be one. So what would your advice be then to be as prepared as possible for whatever health challenges around the corner?
2: Well, the most important thing is building strong health systems. The health system is where, when a disease appears that's novel, it will be a health worker saying, I see something strange, and reporting people. So having good health systems is important. But also, we delivered during COVID three times the number of vaccines that had ever been delivered before. And, you know, it wasn't pretty, it wasn't easy, but the health workers were the heroes that did that. And building those systems to be stronger and better is the way to prepare for the future. In addition to making sure there's adequate manufacturing, there's good supply chains, there's going to be money. And most importantly is we come back to science. The reason we got vaccines in 327 days, the fastest vaccine before that was 4 years. Today, we might even be able to do it in 100 days. But the reason we could do that was because of a few decades of research on other coronaviruses, on SARS, on MERS. And so we knew how to make the spike protein. We knew how to stabilize it. We knew how to do that. The work on mRNA vaccines had gone on for decades before it got to the state that it was ready. So funding science is absolutely critical to protecting us. And so you have people saying, yeah, we have to cut here, we have to cut there because we need a little bit more defense money. You know, that is not a good trade-off here. So this is the critical issue.
0: Let's hope people listen. Seth Barkley, thank you very much for sharing your Life Scientific.
2: Thank you for having me.
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1: Good morning. The Justice Department won't fight a temporary pause on President Trump's $1.8 billion fund that could pay January 6th rioters. Some Senate Republicans want Trump to end the fund for good. It's Morning Edition from NPR News. Six states hold primaries today. California is using a new voting map designed to help Democrats flip up to five House seats. I'm Leila Faldin.
2: And I'm A. Martinez. What will tonight's results tell us about the party's chances in November? And columnist David Frum compares Trump's plans to celebrate America's 250th birthday to the nation's 100th and 200th anniversaries. Frum's judgment, a fiasco. It's Tuesday, June 2nd. On this day in 1935, Babe Ruth retired from baseball. The next year, he was in the first Hall of Fame class. News is next.
3: Live from NPR News in Washington, I'm Janine Herbst. Iran is suspending talks with the U.S. over the U.S.-Israeli war if Israel doesn't stop its expanding invasion of Lebanon. This came shortly after Israel warned residents of a suburb in Beirut to evacuate ahead of planned airstrikes. That suburb is a stronghold of the Iranian-backed Hezbollah militant group. On social media, President Trump said he spoke to leaders of both Iran and Israel and says he secured pledges to end the fighting in Lebanon. Meanwhile, shipping analysts say the U.S. military has helped dozens of commercial vessels through the Strait of Hormuz in recent weeks. NPR's Kat Lonsdorf reports.
4: In the past 3 weeks, around 70 commercial ships have transited a kind of pathway through the strait that the U.S. Navy created off the coast of Oman, away from the Iranian coastline. It's dangerous for ships to pass near Iran without obtaining Iranian approval right now, as negotiations have stalled to reopen the strait and end the war. But this alternative and still risky route doesn't mean that shipping through the strait is resuming. The number of ships that have managed to pass through with U.S. coordination in recent weeks is still very low compared to early February, before the U.S.-Israeli attacks on Iran. The conflict with Iran and the closing of the strait has significantly disrupted global energy supplies. Kat Lonsdorf, NPR News, Washington.
3: In Ukraine, at least 14 people are dead after Russia attacked overnight with a barrage of missiles and drones. Dozens of others were injured. While Ukraine has been able to intercept a large number of those drones, ballistic missiles are still a major vulnerability for the country, and its president has been asking allies for more air defense missiles to counter them. Six states are holding primary elections today: California, Iowa, Montana, New Jersey, New Mexico, and South Dakota. There are competitive primaries for governor in California and Iowa, and in both states, the Democratic Party sees a roadmap to take control of Congress. NPR's Sage Miller reports.
5: California voters will select which two candidates for governor will move on to the general election in a nonpartisan primary. But it's also the first time in decades that Democratic voters haven't had a clear frontrunner. As part of the nationwide redistricting fight sparked by President Trump's push for more GOP seats, California is slated to pick up five new Democratic seats. Iowa Republican voters will pick their nominee for governor, but Democrats are hopeful they can flip the office come November. Iowa Democrats will also pick the U.S. Senate candidate who they believe has a shot at winning the competitive seat. Sage Miller, NPR News.
3: World financial markets, Asian markets ended in mixed territory by the close. The Nikkei in Japan down 0.3%. The Hang Seng up 2.5%. This is NPR. In Iowa, police say at least six people are dead in a mass shooting at several locations in Muscatine, about 50 miles southeast of Cedar Rapids, that authorities say appears to have been a domestic dispute. The 52-year-old suspected gunman died from a self-inflicted gunshot as officers confronted him nearby on a trail along the Mississippi River. The police chief says four of the victims were shot and killed in one house, one person was found at another house, and another person at a business. President Trump has thrown doubt on the safety of Tylenol during pregnancy, saying it could be linked to conditions like autism and ADHD. As NPR's Selena Simmons-Duffin reports, a major medical society released an updated position statement finding that using Tylenol during pregnancy is safe.
6: The Society of Maternal-Fetal Medicine represents physicians that care for patients with high-risk pregnancies. For many years, acetaminophen or Tylenol has been the first-line treatment for pain and fever in pregnant patients. When President Trump and Health Secretary Robert F. Kennedy Jr. asserted that it was actually unsafe, the Medical Association began a new assessment of the evidence. On Monday, the Society concluded that acetaminophen is safe to use in pregnancy. The new position statement points out that untreated fever and pain comes with health risks, especially early in pregnancy, and that patients shouldn't try to tough it out, as President Trump had suggested. Selena Simmons-Duffin, NPR News.
3: U.S. futures contracts are trading in mixed territory at this hour. I'm Janine Herbst, NPR News in Washington.
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1: It's Morning Edition from NPR News. I'm Leila Fadel in Washington, D.C.
11: Henry Martinez in Los Angeles, California. The Trump administration says it will not violate a court order. The order is about the president's $1.8 billion pool of money to pay people who claim to have past administrations target them. Democrats and Republicans in Congress have opposed the funds since it was announced. In a few minutes, we'll hear from one of them, Representative Tom Suozzi.
1: A judge temporarily blocked the administration from creating it last week, and Monday, the Justice Department said it would, quote, abide by that temporary ruling.
11: Here to make sense of all this is NPR political reporter Elena Moore. So, Elena, a lot of back and forth on this. Chop it up for us.
12: Yeah, so this all connects back to a different lawsuit. Back in February, President Trump announced he was suing his own government over a 2019 leak of his tax records. So he sued the IRS for $10 billion. But then last month, when a federal judge in Florida overseeing that case started questioning its merits, Trump dropped the case and the administration announced a settlement where the Justice Department would start this anti-weaponization fund to compensate people who were allegedly targeted by the government for their political beliefs. And A, that drew bipartisan backlash and concerns that it could be used to pay people who were convicted for storming the Capitol on January 6th.
11: What did the Trump administration have to say about that?
12: Well, in a statement on X Monday, the Department of Justice said it strongly disagrees with the court's ruling. The DOJ also defended who would qualify for this fund, saying it was available to anybody who was, quote, weaponized, targeted, or persecuted, whether they were Democrat, Republican, conservative, independent, or otherwise, end quote. NPR also reached out to the White House for a comment, but a White House spokesperson pointed to this same statement.
11: All right, so it's paused, but is paused going to eventually lead to stopped?
12: Right. Well, at this moment, that is unclear. Right now, it's on hold, and the federal judge in Virginia overseeing the case has to decide whether that temporary restraining order should be permanent. There's a hearing scheduled for June 12th, next week, but we really can't say how the judge will rule, and we don't know how the administration will respond. So a bit of a holding pattern right now, and that's notable because this has caused a lot of headaches for the White House. You know, we don't see Republicans break with the president very often, but this is an issue where there has been some rare pushback within the party. Even after the DOJ's statement yesterday about, you know, abiding by the court's decision, we saw multiple Senate Republicans push for the White House to just end the fund.
11: Yeah, so what might this mean for the president's agenda?
12: Well, remember, the midterms are fast approaching, and Republicans are trying to score some legislative wins. But we've already seen this fund become a distraction. Last month, it derailed Republicans' plans to pass some $70 billion for immigration enforcement. Senate Republicans want to try again to pass it this week, but the anti-weaponization fund has been complicating that because Democrats have been promising to introduce amendments that would put GOP lawmakers on the record about the fund. And that could be a difficult result for the White House. You know, we know that as many as 30 Republicans have indicated they might support a vote to ban the fund. Also, you know, I said it was rare for GOP lawmakers to break with the president. What's more rare, when his base does. An Economist YouGov poll from last week found that less than a third of MAGA voters support this fund.
11: That's NPR political reporter Elena Moore. Thanks a lot.
12: Thanks so much, A.
13: Democratic Congressman Tom Suozzi of New York introduced a bill last month with Republican Congressman Brian Fitzpatrick of Pennsylvania to block the president's fund. He's been listening with us, and he joins me now. Good morning, Congressman.
14: Good morning, Layla.
13: So when the Justice Department came out and said, okay, we don't agree with it, but we're going to abide by the court ruling and pause this $1.8 billion fund, what was your reaction?
14: Well, my reaction is, you know, that's a good thing, but it's not enough. I mean, we're happy that the administration is saying that they're going to abide by the court ruling. Obviously, a lot of people in our country, a lot of elected officials, Democrats and Republicans, don't like this fund. And the courts are now saying they don't like this fund. And the administration is trying to find a way to back off it a little bit because of the political issues. But we have to make sure it's blocked permanently because it's just a bad idea.
13: Now, we actually heard that from some Republican senators yesterday following the Justice Department saying we're going to abide by this, that the president needs to come out and say if he's ready to abandon the fund. Does that surprise you?
14: Well, I'm happily surprised. I mean, we need more Republicans to come out and join.

0: But this is an abuse of that discretion, and we have to block this from happening. So I think that there are going to be enough Republicans, or I hope there are going to be enough Republicans to join Democrats to block this from happening.
1: Lay out for me the things you see as abuse. I mean, a lot of Americans seem to agree with you.
0: Yeah, well, it's just very, very clear about this idea of abuse of discretion. But the thing that really makes my blood boil is when they talk about this fund being used for January 6th criminals. I really get very upset. I was there on January 6th. I was one of the last people to get out of the chamber. This was a real dangerous, violent activity. And one story that really gets me going is a story of a police officer on the ground being beaten up. Everybody saying, kill him, kill him, kill him. And this is one guy, Daniel Rodriguez, takes a taser, sticks it in the police officer's neck and tases him. Police officer has a heart attack, has brain damage because of that. And the guy goes on his social media feed and says, I just tased the you-know-what out of the blue, and I got away with it. Well, he didn't get away with it. He got prosecuted. He ended up pleading guilty. He got a 12-year sentence for his attack on this police officer. And President Trump pardoned that guy. Now this fund could potentially be used to give him money because he was unfairly prosecuted by the federal government. That's just crazy.
1: Are there any indications that the president is leaning toward dropping this whole idea altogether, given the political pressure?
0: I think it will only be the political pressure. I mean, that's how the system is supposed to work. It hasn't worked as much as we would like during this administration, but you're seeing the people upset. You're seeing elected officials upset. You're seeing the court take action. The president should drop this action, but we're going to have to make sure that we pass some legislation to prevent this from happening in the future as well, this type of abuse of discretion.
1: So are you still pursuing your bill?
0: We're absolutely going to continue to pursue it. The key is we need enough Republicans to join Democrats. We need like all the Democrats and a few Republicans to join us to do what's called a discharge petition, so that we can get a vote on the floor of the House of Representatives, even if the Speaker of the House doesn't want to do it.
1: And so would that bill block future presidents from trying to do the same thing?
0: This bill that we have currently would block this fund, say you can't use any money for this particular fund. But we're also looking at legislation to look at the original statute that was set up back in the 1950s to say we've got to stop this from happening in the future. We understand we can't have Congress vote on every single time there's a slip and fall case and you make a settlement, but we can't extend that discretion to involve big matters like this. It just would change U.S. policy.
1: Is it clear to you what happens to the other part of Trump's settlement with the government, in which the Justice Department signed a memo giving the president, his family, and his businesses immunity from audits or past tax returns?
0: Well, we've got to block that as well. I mean, that's another abuse of discretion. And we have to make sure that the Republicans join the Democrats to actually work together to stop this and get our country back and stop people from abusing the administration's power.
1: Democratic Congressman Tom Suozzi of New York, thank you for being on the program once again.
0: Yeah, thank you.
1: NPR also reached out to multiple Republican lawmakers to discuss this. Those invitations remain open.
2: A former Colorado election clerk, an ally of President Trump, is out of prison. The state's Democratic governor commuted her sentence. Colorado Public Radio's Benta Berkland has more.
3: Former Mesa County clerk Tina Peters was serving a nearly 9-year sentence after being convicted in 2024 for her actions related to tampering with voting machines. Peters allowed an unauthorized person to gain access to the machines about 6 months after the 2020 presidential election to search for vote rigging. Hours after her release from prison, after serving just shy of 2 years, she appeared on the Steve Bannon podcast, War Room.
4: I know that the Democrats are going to cheat, and no one's really addressing the problem that the Mesa, that I spent my time in prison as retribution for, and that was exposing the election machines that allow the votes to be flipped.
3: That was not true. State audits and hand counts showed the machines were secure and accurately counted the paper ballots. So far, the courts have upheld her guilty verdict. The issue is the sentence. The Colorado Court of Appeals said her election denying beliefs may have led the trial judge to give her a longer sentence. The state's

0: Democratic Governor Jared Polis agreed. He said her harsh sentence was influenced by her, quote, nutty beliefs.
1: I think it's outrageous that anybody, spreads lies about elections, but free speech is a cornerstone of our constitutional rights and our democracy, and that should not have been a factor in sentencing.
0: The governor faced immediate blowback. The state Democratic Party censured Polis and barred him from speaking at party functions. Polis is term limited this year. Democrats say commuting Peter's sentence emboldens Trump and makes the job even more difficult for county clerks. For NPR News, I'm Benta Berkland in Colorado.
2: This is NPR News.
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4: Stardate, May 15th. The Milky Way galaxy is home to a few hundred billion stars, and on average, it gives birth to a couple of suns' worth of stars every year. But a much smaller galaxy, about 12 million light-years away, puts the Milky Way to shame. It is spawning about 10 times as many stars per year. Like the Milky Way, Messier 82 is a thin disk with spiral arms wrapping around a dense core. It's less than half the size of the Milky Way. M82 is a starburst galaxy. It had a close encounter with another galaxy within the past 100 million years or so. That caused huge clouds of gas and dust to collapse, triggering the starburst. The new stars are concentrated in the center of the galaxy, where astronomers have cataloged more than 100 superstar clusters. Each one contains hundreds of thousands of stars. Many of the stars are especially hot and massive, which makes the clusters especially bright. A strong wind of hot gas races away from that region. It squeezes the surrounding clouds, giving birth to more stars. But within another 100 million years, all the gas and dust will have been used up. Then, M82 will settle down to the same quiet life as the Milky Way. M82 is in Ursa Major. As night falls, it dangles below the upside-down bowl of the Big Dipper. It's an easy target for small telescopes. We see it edge-on, so it looks like a small, bright slash. We have more sky-watching tips and much more about the cosmos in Stardate magazine. Details at stardate.org. I'm Billy Henry.
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2: 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I'm A. Martinez.
6: I'm Leila Fadel.
7: And I'm Steve Inskeep. The writer David Frum is calling it. He says plans to celebrate America's 250th birthday are beyond the point of recovery. Most musical acts backed out of a planned concert, and President Trump said he would just hold a Trump rally. Frum is a former speechwriter for President George W. Bush and a staff writer for The Atlantic.
8: Well, let's compare the 250th celebration with the great celebrations of the past, the 100th and the 200th. Those are still remembered to this day. The 100th celebration in 1876 saw America have its first ever world exposition, a display of a fantastic new technology. The artifacts from that show are still on display at the Smithsonian Museum to this day, and people are still mindful of 1876 in Philadelphia. 1976 in New York Harbor. Some people listening to us may remember that. The tall ship's regatta, and anyone who saw it or saw the photos still remembers it. What are we going to remember from 250th? The cage fight on the president's birthday and Trump on the $250 bill. There's nothing here that is worthy of the country. And even the things that the president has set his heart most fixedly on, like this giant concert that's supposed to be on the Mall the week before July the 4th, that's turning into a fiasco with 7 of the 9 headline acts canceling.
7: The president, of course, as you note, is a showman. So where has he gone wrong?
8: He's a showman, but he's also a person with egomania. What we commemorate on 1776 is not just the end of foreign rule over the United States. It's also the end of monarchical government in the United States. So the idea that you would commemorate 1776 by saying, let's have the president's face on a coin. Let's have the president's face on a bill. Let's have the cage fight, the only event it looks like that is going to come off, assuming there's no thunderstorm, come off okay, not on July the 4th, but on the president's birthday. If there's anything that 1776 was supposed to be a repudiation of, that would be it.
7: Are you assuming at this point that July 4th is a disaster? I mean, we still have a month to adjust things.
8: To plan a 250th anniversary takes not a month, but a decade. And look, I think a defender of the president could fairly say that the pre-existing planning for the 250th anniversary showed a pretty severe lack of imagination. But Trump took something that was not as impressive and powerful and unifying as it should be, and then just made it a personal show. And if you're a musical act, you say, I don't need to be in politics. My fans come from every point of view. I don't need to seem to take a side. And if you create a format that looks partisan, why am I there and alienating half my fans?
7: I guess we should note some of the mechanics here. America 250 was created by an act of Congress before Trump became president. It was criticized, as you say, for not being as creative or not thinking as big as it might have. The Trump administration then created this other group, Freedom 250, which is Trump dominated. And that leads to a question, the kind of the reverse of what you're saying. How would you respond to supporters of the president who would argue that musicians should show up and it's partisan to make musicians step away or pressure musicians to step away?
8: I don't think the musicians are under pressure to step away. I think they feel like this, they didn't get what they signed up for. They all signed up for this program. And by the way, these were not the acts that should have been the headlines. I mean, for America's 250th birthday, you should have Taylor Swift singing in front of 1,000 dancing AI robots. I mean, just something that just knocks everybody's, takes everyone's breath away. Just a reminder that America dreams big, can do big things, and it shouldn't all be entertainment. There should be a celebration of America's achievements in the arts, in the sciences, in technology, and in human rights. That should be part of the story.
7: Okay, I want to work through your premise a little bit here. You have asserted here that the July 4th celebrations are a mess. And, well, let me use an analogy. In 1940 in World War II, the British Army was trapped in France and the British Navy was struggling to help them escape. And at Dunkirk, private boats came and helped carry away the soldiers. So is there a Dunkirk version of July 4th that you can think of that Americans on a local level, on a private level, can get together over the next month?
8: Well, every state capital, every town, I mean, of course, people will commemorate in their own way, as they always do, in ways big and small. And there can be some extra added meaning that it's been 250 years of American independence. But let's also remember that at Dunkirk, the small boats worked because they were giant battleships just a few miles out to shore. And this is a little bit like the national celebration. It's the celebration of the American nation. So as welcome and as charming as it will be to celebrate in the localities and town, there needs to be a national statement, and 30 days is not time to organize it.
7: David Frum, it's a pleasure talking with you. Thanks so much.
8: Bye-bye.
7: We reached the White House for comment on Frum's opinion, and they said President Trump is, quote, excited to participate in various events around the country that properly honors the momentous 250th anniversary of America's great founding.
6: Research from the Federal Reserve Bank of New York suggests the reason unemployment has been rising for new college graduates is the prevalence of remote work. NPR's Andrea Hsu reports.
9: This study began with a deep dive into what was happening at one Fortune 500 tech company, which is not named in the report. Emma Harrington is an assistant professor of economics at the University of Virginia and one of the authors of the report. She says they first looked at how much feedback employees got when they were not in the office.
10: What we saw was this pretty striking pattern that software engineers got 20% more feedback if they were sitting near their colleagues than if they were distant from them.
9: So the next question was, as remote work became the norm, was the company still keen on hiring fresh college grads who might need more training, more mentoring? Turns out,
10: they really switched away from hiring young people when they went remote. So they used to hire a bunch of new grads for their software engineering jobs, then they shifted really towards hiring much older people.
9: But then the company called folks back to the office, and they resumed hiring the younger grads. That got the researchers wondering,
10: well, can we see this in the entire economy? Like, is this company weird?
9: Turns out, no, it's not weird. Data from the Labor Department showed after the pandemic, unemployment among recent college grads grew by 20% and fell slightly for older grads, those 29 and up. The age gap in employment was most pronounced in jobs that can be done from home. What the research team did not find was that AI was a big driver of this gap. Yet, anyway.
10: It's always hard to make guesses about what's going to happen with generative AI, but I think it's certainly possible that this story could really change over the next few years.
9: In fact, it may already be changing now. Andrea Hsu, NPR News.
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0: Live from NPR News in Washington, I'm Dave Mattingly. There's still no agreement between the U.S. and Iran to extend their ceasefire, though President Trump says indirect talks are continuing at what he calls a rapid pace. That's despite Iran saying yesterday it's suspending negotiations with the U.S. involving mediators because of Israel's expanding military operations in southern Lebanon. NPR's Aya Betraoui says Trump spoke by phone yesterday with Israeli Prime Minister Benjamin Netanyahu.
1: The Iran war is not popular in the U.S., but it does have broad support in Israel. And expanding the war in Lebanon derails those peace efforts with Iran. And Netanyahu put out a terse statement yesterday after his call with Trump that sounded like he was the one calling the shots. He said he told Trump Israel would bomb Beirut if Hezbollah doesn't hold its fire, that Israel's position remains unchanged, and that the military will continue to operate as planned in southern Lebanon.
0: That's NPR's Aya Betraoui. Secretary of State Marco Rubio is expected to face questions about the war in Iran today when he testifies before House and Senate lawmakers. The death toll in Ukraine has risen to at least 17 following the latest Russian drone and missile attacks. The strikes targeted Kyiv, Dnipro, and other areas, toppling buildings and knocking out power. A 24-story apartment building in Kyiv was toppled by the Russian strikes. This is NPR News from Washington. The governor's race in California and the mayor's race in Los Angeles will be center stage today when six states hold election primaries. California is one of them. More than 60 candidates are running for governor in the Golden State to replace outgoing Governor Gavin Newsom. The top two vote-getters will advance to the general election in November. The other states holding primaries are Iowa, Montana, New Jersey, New Mexico, and South Dakota. OpenAI and Oracle have broken ground on a $16 billion data center campus in Michigan. It's being built south of Ann Arbor, as Colin Jackson with Michigan Public Radio reports.
2: Data centers have gotten a bad reputation for their environmental impacts and energy usage. Places that once welcomed them are now pushing back. The Saline Township project, led by OpenAI and Oracle, is being pitched as a responsible approach, where tech companies pay for power grid upgrades and state laws protect residents from covering energy costs. OpenAI CEO Sam Altman.
3: My hope is this can be an example for the world, where the world can benefit incredibly from AI out of a data center like this, and the local community can be thrilled with the decision.
2: Despite the assurances, many members of the small rural community continue to fight the project. Its first phase is slated to open next year. For NPR News, I'm Colin Jackson in Saline Township, Michigan.
0: Wall Street futures are lower this morning. I'm Dave Mattingly in Washington.

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1: It's Morning Edition from NPR News. I'm Leila Fadel in Washington, D.C.
2: And I'm A. Martinez in Los Angeles, California. It's primary day in six states today.
1: Voters will decide general election matchups in South Dakota, New Mexico, New Jersey, Montana, Iowa, and California, where the rules say the top two candidates advance regardless of party, and Democrats hope to put a new map to use.
2: Scott Schaefer is with member station KQED in San Francisco. He's keeping an eye on some of the more interesting races. So in November, Scott, voters approved new district lines drawn to give the advantage to Democrats. So how realistic are their hopes of replacing Republicans with Democrats in those new districts?
3: Yeah, well, the new lines were designed to weaken and potentially pick off five current Republican House members. Those new lines caused one Republican incumbent to retire. Another Republican switched his party affiliation from Republican to independent. So flipping three of the five seats now held by Republicans will be fairly easy. But then there are two which are not at all slam dunks. Tough races where Democrats could win if things go their way. One of those is in the Central Valley, where Republican David Valadao is the incumbent. Now, he's given Democrats heartburn in the past, very tough to beat. This time around, although the district is somewhat more favorable to Democrats, it's still very purple. And there are two Democrats fighting it out there. One is an assembly member and a physician. She's the more moderate candidate. And the other is a progressive, backed by Senator Bernie Sanders and Congresswoman Alexandria Ocasio-Cortez. And then you've got CD 48. That includes parts of San Diego County and Riverside, including liberal Palm Springs. And we've got two top Democrats slugging it out there. One of them will likely prevail, and they're going to face the main Republican running. He's endorsed by President Trump. So come November, Democrats could pick it up, but A, it's not at all guaranteed.
2: Across the country, we've seen some very contentious primaries where two or more Republicans are facing off. Any of that playing out in California?
3: Yeah, because of redistricting, longtime Republican Congressman Ken Calvert moved to a neighboring district in Riverside and Orange counties, and he is in a bitter fight with the incumbent Republican there, Young Kim. She's a bit more moderate than Calvert, but these two are really pulling out the stops. They're airing ads with each claiming they're more MAGA than the other. Kim's ads have also targeted some old corruption charges against Calvert, even an incident from 25 years ago where he was caught in a car with a prostitute. Now, these two could well face off again in November. One little wrinkle, though, polls now show it's possible that come November, there will actually be two Democrats and no Republicans vying for governor. That could drive down Republican turnout and affect these down-ballot races.
2: Speaker Emerita Nancy Pelosi, 86-year-old San Francisco Democrat. I'm sure everyone knows her name. She's retiring at the end of her term. What does the race to replace her look like?
3: Yeah, well, this is a safe Democratic district, but the race to replace Pelosi has been very lively, where the future direction of the party is being debated. The front runner is State Senator Scott Wiener. He's authored legislation to build more housing and to confront Trump in various ways. Vying for second are a progressive city supervisor, Connie Chan. She's a favorite of unions, and Pelosi recently endorsed her, which really should boost her campaign. Also running is Shoykat Chakrabarty. He worked for Bernie Sanders and Alexandria Ocasio-Cortez, but neither of them has endorsed him. He's a former software engineer. He's plowed $5 million of his own money into the race, in hopes of at least making it to November.
2: Scott Schaefer is with member station KQED in San Francisco. Scott, thanks.
3: Thank you.
1: For more on today's primaries, we turn to Jessica Taylor. She's the Senate and Governor's Editor for the Cook Political Report. Good morning and welcome to the program.
4: Good morning. Thanks for having me.
1: So we just heard there's a chance that two Democrats make it out of this primary for California governor, no Republicans. Who are you watching, and what are the odds of that happening?
4: Well, they're not zero, but the ironic thing is that just a few months ago, Democrats were worried about being locked out of this race completely when they really didn't have any front runners, especially after former Congressman Eric Swalwell imploded amid allegations of sexual assault and withdrew from the race. Mm-hmm. So right now, it's former Health and Human Services Secretary Javier Becerra that's leading the field, wealthy billionaire. Tom Steyer has spent about $218 million of his own money on ads and field programs running as sort of the anti-establishment, more progressive candidate. He's been backed by Bernie Sanders' organization, Our Revolution. So they're the two leading candidates for Democrats. And then Republican Steve Hilton, a former Fox News commentator, has been endorsed by Trump. So right now we're watching to see whether, again, Becerra and Steyer, especially after Steyer spending all that money, if Steyer can get into the top two with Becerra. And Scott is right. That could really have implications for the down ballot House races in California.
1: Let's talk about some Senate races. Democrats are looking at Iowa. Republican Johnny Ernst is retiring. What will today's result tell us about each party's chance in November?
4: National Democrats have gotten behind State Representative Josh Turek. He has a really compelling story. He's in a wheelchair from spina bifida that he got because of his father's exposure to Agent Orange in Vietnam. Mm. So because of that, Vote Vets, a progressive organization, has spent about $10 million trying to help him in this primary. His opponent, State Senator Zach Walls, who had gone viral some years ago for a speech that he gave as a teenager defending his two moms amid a gay marriage debate, has said that shows that Turek is the establishment candidate, but National Democrats also like Turek because he's won in Trump areas before in his Council Bluffs district. So if he wins, I think that race against Congresswoman Ashley Hinson is the GOP frontrunner, expected to easily win her primary, that will be a more competitive race than it could be against Walls, who's been backed by Massachusetts Senator Elizabeth Warren.
1: Let's talk about Montana. Republican Senator Steve Daines also said he would retire. Daines withdrew just before the filing deadline, letting his preferred successor file at the last possible moment. There's also an independent running there. What are you looking for tonight?
4: Well, the Democratic primary is interesting because you have some of those allies of Seth Bodnar that are trying to boost a candidate, to hoping that they might withdraw from the Democratic nomination. But you also have Republicans that are backing another candidate quietly because Randy Neal, who has said that they will not withdraw either. So this race, I think, could only become interesting and competitive if there's no Democrat on the ballot, sort of the same way that the Nebraska race is shaping up to be. Bodnar has a lot of support from former Senator John Tester's allies. But again, I think this is only competitive if they are able to convince Democrats to withdraw from the race, which so far they have not been able to.
1: Jessica Taylor, keeping track of a lot there. She's the editor at the Cook Political Report. Thank you so much for your time.
4: Thank you.

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1: They're among the country's most important cultural and economic resources, our public lands. But what state are they in today? Water levels in the Colorado River keep dropping. The Trump administration is opening more areas to resource extraction by private companies. And the agencies who manage parks face critical staffing shortages. 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

0: coming up on Morning Edition. The Department of Justice says it will pause its anti-weaponization fund after a judge's ruling. President Donald Trump says he urged Israel Hezbollah to hold fire amid rising tensions over Lebanon. And Californians vote in state primaries today. These stories are coming up at the top of the hour in about 25 minutes right here on WKMS. 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
1: Good morning, May Martinez. Kids in New York have never had a chance to see the Knicks in the NBA Finals. Tomorrow will be the first time in 27 years. But there could be a snag. Bedtime. The game starts at 8:30 p.m., could go past 11. So yesterday, Mayor Zoran Mamdani signed an executive order repealing bedtime. But when the finals are over, bedtime is back, which I don't understand, because didn't some guy with blue eyes once sing that New York is the city that doesn't sleep? It's Morning Edition.
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3: It's Morning Edition from NPR News. I'm Leila Fadel.
1: And I'm A. Martinez. Serena Williams, the winner of 23 Grand Slam singles tennis titles, is returning to the court. The 44-year-old accepted an invitation to play doubles with Canadian Vicky Emboko at next week's HSBC Championship in London. It'll be her first match since the U.S. Open in 2022. Ben Rothenberg, host of the No Challenges Remaining podcast, is here. Ben, I have seen her post videos of her crashing random tennis games in parks, in public parks, freaking everyone out. Any indications that this was about to happen?
4: Yeah, the indication we had came last year when Serena quietly re-entered the anti-doping testing pool, which she had removed herself from, I think, only one day after playing her final match of that 2022 U.S. Open. Players regularly do that. It's a hassle and a pain to have to give your whereabouts every day so a tester can knock on your door at any hour and demand a sample. That's part of, you know, keeping the sport clean, and something that Serena would have gone through for many years. And then she re-entered this program, reapplied, and got herself reinstated after completing 6 months in this program, starting last August and finishing her 6 months in February. There's no reason to do that without designs on coming back to professional competitive tennis. So that was the clearest sign, even if she had not given any real clear confirmations or explanations about what she was doing back in that testing program.
1: So no hint at all at her motivations for returning now? I mean, nothing at all?
4: We really don't know. No, she hasn't done that many interviews. She did a Today Show interview with Savannah Guthrie to promote her weight loss drug ad during the Super Bowl. And Guthrie asked her about it, and she was evasive and sort of laughing and saying, just being noncommittal. But clearly something was up. And, you know, Serena, I think, enjoys having a bit of mystery about herself, enjoys the intrigue, enjoys the whispers. And so we'll finally get to see. She'll finally be facing interviews and press when she plays next week in London, if not before then. And we'll finally get some answers. So we don't really know what her expectations are, how she's going to define success for this latest chapter of her career, how hungry she is for an elusive, you know, 24th Grand Slam singles title, or if she just wants to go out there and have some fun and play, you know, in front of her two daughters or something.
1: Well, yeah, that's what I was about to ask, Ben, because, yeah, I mean, why not, if you're going to play for titles, right? I mean, could a return to Wimbledon be coming up at the end of the month?
4: Absolutely. Now, this decision to play her first tournament back on a grass court in London definitely seems like a precursor to Wimbledon. It'd be pretty shocking if Wimbledon wasn't in her plans. And I also know from my own reporting that she's also been in conversations already with the U.S. Tennis Association, which runs the U.S. Open. So I would expect that she has a relatively full summer dance card of tennis lined up across the English grass and then the American hard courts as well.
1: Thing is, Ben, you cover sports and athletes. I used to do that too. Age is undefeated. She's going to be 44, or she is 44. What do we expect to see when she actually gets on the court?
4: Yeah, it's really tough to know. There's really no track record of success at this sort of level of singles play, certainly, for a tennis player in her mid-40s. Her sister came back last year, it was 1 year older, 45, Venus, and she came back and won her first match in Washington, which is a big deal. And then I think she lost her next 9 or 10 matches in a row. This is, you know, it's very hard to do this. And it just seems like it's something that, you know, again, this will be about setting expectations for Serena. Does she want to just go out there and have fun, or is she really having her eyes on the prize? Knowing Serena Williams and her competitiveness, I'm sure she has some designs or dreams or delusions, some might say, that she can still be the best in the world. But also that kind of confidence is what made her great for so long, for better and for worse.
1: And I guess even just having her for one tournament, even if it's just one, is worth it, right? I mean, it's her. It's the GOAT.
4: It'll be fun. Yeah. It should be a fun time.
1: Ben Rothenberg, host of the No Challenges Remaining podcast. Ben, thanks a lot.
4: Thank you.
1: It's Morning Edition from NPR News. I'm A. Martinez.
3: And I'm Leila Fadel.
5: This is Think History. I'm Bill Goodman. 12 days after he died in Washington, D.C., Senator Henry Clay's body arrived in Lexington on July 10th, 1852, after being toured over 1,200 miles of America. Clay's coffin was placed on a bier in front of his home, Ashland, where a funeral service was conducted under a canopy of Clay's beloved ash trees. The city of Lexington was flooded with an estimated 30,000 people wanting to attend the rites. Days before he died, Clay had informed Congressman Joseph Rogers Underwood of Bowling Green that he had no desire to be buried among Kentucky notables in the Frankfort Cemetery, but rather wished to repose among his friends in Lexington. A colossal monument honoring Clay was completed in 1861 and included a marble sarcophagus carved by the same artisan who carved the tomb of George Washington. Now an icon of Lexington, the Henry Clay Monument was completely restored in 1976.
6: 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Learn more at kyhumanities.org.

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1: 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From Marketplace, I'm Nancy Marshall-Genzer in Washington. One of the nation's largest uranium companies, Uranium Energy Corporation, is reporting earnings tomorrow. This comes as the uranium industry is boosting production. The U.S. is looking to nuclear power to help meet growing electricity needs, and a key ingredient, of course, is uranium. Right now, we import most of it from countries like Canada and Kazakhstan, but as Marketplace's Caitlin Tan reports, that wasn't always the case.
2: Back in the 30s in Wyoming, a few people called a now ghost town home on the range. For real.
3: Yeah, believe it or not, if you got a letter postmarked there, it would be home on the range.
2: Robert Gregory is a University of Wyoming geologist. He says in the 50s, a uranium investor came to town.
3: His last name was Jeffrey, and so it became Jeffrey City.
2: It became the epicenter of the nation's uranium boom through the 70s. But then came the partial meltdown at Three Mile Island.
3: When something like that happens, people rethink nuclear power.
2: Uranium mining slumped for decades.
4: There's been a huge resurgence in that mining, driven by this demand for AI data centers and the government policies.
2: Morgan Bazilian is with the Colorado School of Mines. This year, the federal government invested billions into the uranium supply chain.
4: It does seem like the beginning of a boom.
2: Six mines are operating, up from three in 2021, and much of it in Wyoming.
5: We're in the expanding and restarting existing facilities phase.
2: Rainey Linz is with the Wyoming State Geological Survey.
5: Prices would certainly have to be higher, I think, for most new projects to start up.
2: Uranium is around $85 a pound. Industry says it needs over $100. I'm Caitlin Tan for Marketplace.
1: Let's do the numbers. The FTSE in London is up about 0.3%, but the Dow, S&P, and NASDAQ futures are all down in the 0.01% to 0.4% range, with the Dow future down more than 200 points. The 10-year Treasury yield is up at 4.43%. 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It's been about 4 months since President Trump threatened sanctions against countries supplying much-needed oil to Cuba. This adds pressure to an economy already struggling with shortages, inflation, rolling blackouts, and the effects of the long-standing U.S. embargo. Marta Nunez Sarmiento, a sociologist and retired professor, has lived through almost every major chapter of Cuba's modern economy. She walks us through how Cuba's economy has changed over the decades.
6: I'm Marta Nunez Sarmiento. I'm a sociologist and a retired university professor. I was brought up in a very elitist American school in Havana. My classmates were all from American diplomats or American owners of big industries or Cubans that were very rich and very much linked to the United States. In January of 1961, there was a literacy campaign. We were 6 million Cubans, 1 million were illiterate. Then I joined the literacy campaign. And I knew what poverty was, that poverty smells, you can touch poverty. For me, it was very shocking. After the Berlin Wall fell, we started in a crisis, horrible, horrible crisis in the 90s. We're on our own. There was a way getting out of that through tourism. And the incomes from tourism were used to create the pharmaceutical industries based on biotechnology. In 2021, 3 COVID vaccines were produced in Cuba, but the budget went to protect Cubans from COVID. So in 2022, Cubans started fleeing the country. From 2022 to 2025, 2 million Cubans have left the country. There's also a lot of young professionals who left the country. There are a lot of old people living on their own. And many of those recent migrants, they're in a very unstable situation, so they cannot send them regular remittances. The general mood is stress. We're in a hole. We're in a deep hole. And there's no light at the end. We're having insomnia. We're having depressions. Every family budget goes mainly by food. That's the main thing. Food, food, food, food. We have a rationing card, but there is zero price. In my neighborhood, of course, the first topic of conversation whenever we meet is, the blackouts, it's too hot. Second topic of conversations, the food. Third topic, the medicines. And then we start talking about the soap operas, the Cuban and the Brazilian soap operas. That's what we're speaking of in my neighborhood. Of course, people are also criticizing the government, but the mistakes of a government, yes, they delay the investments in the energy system, but they're doing their best to keep us alive. And the big question is the embargo, the blockade. Remember those mafia people in your American movies? They put a chain around you, or they put us in a cement and then into the Hudson River and say, come on, start swimming. That's how we are. So it's very hard. Well, it's part of being a Cuban in Cuba.
7: Our producers are Emma Condon, Tamara Fagan, Ashley Rodriguez, Ariana Rosas, and Erica Soderstrom. Our senior producer is Alex Schroeder. 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In Washington, I'm Nancy Marshall-Genzer with the Marketplace Morning Report. 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
0: 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I'm Daniel Hurt, and Morning Edition continues.
8: Good morning. Israel prepared to bomb Beirut today. It hasn't. Israel pulled back after a call between President Trump and Prime Minister Benjamin Netanyahu, two leaders increasingly at odds over the war. It's Morning Edition from NPR News. The AI company Anthropic is getting ready to sell its stock to the public. I'm E. Martinez.
9: And I'm Leila Fadil. One analyst searched for a technical term for how much money it could raise. He went with bonkers. And Broadway star Andre DeShields is up for another Tony for his role in Cats, the Jellicle Ball. He tells Steve what people misunderstood about his first Tony acceptance speech. It's Tuesday, June 2nd. On this day in 1966, the NASA spacecraft Surveyor 1 landed on the moon and started sending back pictures. The news is next.
10: Live from NPR News in Washington, I'm Janine Herbst. Amid backlash from both Democrats and Republicans, the Trump administration is backing off plans for a nearly $1.8 billion fund for people who feel they've been victimized by unfair prosecution by the government. The Justice Department says it will abide by a federal judge's temporary order to not proceed with any steps to create or fund the program as a lawsuit against it plays out. And here's Elena Moore reports this comes as Republicans look forward to the midterm elections.
11: This has caused a lot of headaches for the White House. You know, we don't see Republicans break with the president very often, but this is an issue where there has been some rare pushback within the party. Even after the DOJ's statement yesterday about, you know, abiding by the court's decision, we saw multiple Senate Republicans push for the White House to just end the fund.
10: NPR's Elena Moore reporting. A federal judge in Boston is hearing arguments today over President Trump's executive order restricting voting by mail. NPR's Hansi Lo Wang reports the post office has proposed rules that would carry out parts of the order.
12: President Trump's order from March calls for the U.S. Postal Service, which is independent of a president's administration, to come up with lists of eligible voters and only deliver mail-in ballots to people on those lists. In response, USPS has proposed using information from state election officials to create voter lists while making no changes to how it delivers ballots in the mail. We should note USPS is a financial supporter of NPR. Almost two dozen Democratic-led states and voting rights groups are arguing in a federal court in Boston that Trump's directives violate the Constitution, which gives power to state legislatures and Congress, not the president, to set federal election rules. Last month, in similar lawsuits based in Washington, D.C., a judge found it was too early for an emergency ruling that would block parts of an order that the Trump administration has not carried out yet. Democrats are now appealing that judge's decision. Anzi Luong, NPR News.
10: It's primary day in six states today, including California, where a race to replace termed-out Governor Gavin Newsom takes place. From member station KQED in San Francisco, Scott Schaefer has more.
13: California hasn't had a governor's race like this one in decades. An unpredictable horse race with several lead changes, the implosion of a leading candidate after sexual assault allegations, and a slew of relatively unknown options. Once discounted, Javier Becerra, former HHS secretary and California attorney general, has jumped to the front of the pack after Congressman Eric Swalwell dropped out. Not far behind, Republican Steve Hilton, a former Fox News host. He's neck and neck with billionaire investor and political activist Tom Steyer, who's dropped more than $200 million and counting. A few months ago, panicked Democrats feared they could be locked out of a November runoff by this top two primary system, but now polls show it's at least possible the top two finishers will both be Democrats. For NPR News, I'm Scott Schaefer in San Francisco.
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0: For WKMS News, I'm Daniel Hurt. It is 6:04. Congressman Thomas Massie's primary defeat last month was a blow to the Liberty wing of the GOP that has gained power in Northern Kentucky. Kentucky Public Radio's Joe Sonka reports on what his defeat means for that political movement.
14: Just like Massie brought his brand of radically small government to Congress, like-minded allies in Northern Kentucky have had success in GOP primaries in recent years, winning seats in Frankfort. Though Massie lost by a wide margin to Trump-endorsed Ed Gallarine, other Liberty candidates in the region did well in their primary. Trey Watson is a GOP political operative who has run a PAC in the past two cycles seeking to defeat Liberty candidates. While Trump's involvement increased turnout in the district to defeat Massie, he noted that didn't hurt other Liberty candidates.
15: The theory had always been that if you increased turnout, the Liberty people would lose. And it's clear that that's in fact not the case.
14: GOP State Representative Savannah Maddox of Dry Ridge has been a leader of the Liberty Caucus in Frankfort over the past 8 years. She says Massie's loss is an anomaly because of the record-breaking spending on attack ads against them, and their movement is still gaining steam.
16: I think we're stronger than ever, and I think that it's going to continue to grow because we're showing that not only can we win elections, but we are passing legislation.
14: While Gallarine's win shows Trump is king among GOP primary voters, Liberty lawmakers say that's generational, with younger voters heavily preferring Massie's brand of conservatism. I'm Joe Sonka in Louisville.
0: Another local government is throwing cold water on data center development. Davis County Fiscal Court gave final approval last night to a one-year moratorium on applications from the industry. That gives the county time to draft zoning regulations for data centers and study their potential impact to the community. Local resident Madeline Payne spoke to commissioners before the vote.
17: With the amount of water they have taken from communities all over the country, how they have made local communities' utility bills skyrocket. It would be a great thing if you vote for the moratorium.
0: The ordinance, which passed unanimously, goes into effect immediately. It does not prevent a data center from locating in Owensboro. Mayor Tom Watson stated previously that he was exploring the idea. But in his most recent comments, Watson said a data center project would not happen in the city as long as he was in office. Today it's going to be mostly sunny with a high near 79. Wind gusts could be as high as 18 miles per hour. Tonight, clear, with a low around 56. Tomorrow on your Wednesday, it's going to be sunny with a high near 80. And tomorrow night, mostly clear with a low around 59. Thursday, it's going to be sunny with a high near 82. Thursday night, mostly clear with a low around 60. And on Friday, it's going to be sunny with a high near 83. And Friday night, partly cloudy with a low around 65. 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
18: 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Other contributors include the estate of Joan B. Kroc, whose bequest serves as an enduring investment in the future of public radio and seeks to help NPR be the model for high-quality journalism in the 21st century. 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
9: It's Morning Edition from NPR News. I'm Leila Fadel in Washington, D.C.
8: And I'm Martinez in Los Angeles, California. Israel has not bombed Beirut today.
9: The fact that Israel did not attack Lebanon's capital is news because Israel's Prime Minister, Benjamin Netanyahu, had said strikes were coming and would target Hezbollah offices there. Israel's war with Lebanon has complicated President Trump's negotiations with Iran, which said on Monday that it was suspending those talks. Coming up, we'll discuss these developments with Democratic Representative Jim Himes. We begin with the facts on the ground.
8: Here to discuss the latest is NPR international correspondent Aya Batraoui in Dubai. So walk us through what happened.
19: All right. So it was midday yesterday in Israel when Netanyahu published a video in Hebrew saying there would be no situation in which Hezbollah attacks Israeli cities while its offices in South Beirut remain off limits. And then he said he instructed the military to bomb targets in the capital. And it's part of a broader offensive by Israel and Lebanon that's been rapidly expanding.
8: And watching all of this closely is Iran.
19: Exactly. Hezbollah, an Iran proxy, got into this war when it fired rockets back at Israel following months of ceasefire on its end after Israeli airstrikes killed Iran's supreme leader in February. And since then, Israel's invaded southern Lebanon, as you know, razing villages, displacing over a million Lebanese and killing hundreds of women and children and more than 100 paramedics, according to Lebanese authorities. And then over the weekend, Israel took control of a symbolic and strategic medieval castle in southern Lebanon in its deepest incursion into that country in nearly three decades. So yesterday, Iran said enough is enough, and a semi-official news outlet close to Iran's Revolutionary Guard said it was suspending talks via mediators with the U.S. over all of this. And it was only hours earlier, I'll remind you, that Trump had said Iran really wants a deal with the U.S. and told his critics in a post online to, quote, just sit back and relax. But after Iran's threats, Trump called Netanyahu and said he asked him not to raid Beirut and to turn his troops around. He says he also spoke with representatives of Hezbollah and got them to agree to stop shooting at Israeli soldiers in South Lebanon. And he said, quote, let's see how long this lasts, hopefully for eternity.
8: Now, Trump and Netanyahu launched into this war on Iran together. How aligned are they now on how to get out of it?
19: I mean, it's increasingly clear they're not and that they're actually at odds. And this is playing out in Lebanon. We know the two men had contentious calls about Iran, with Trump pushing for a diplomatic solution to end the war and reopen the Strait of Hormuz, which Iran now controls, and Netanyahu pushing back. And keep in mind, both these men are facing elections this year. The Iran war is not popular in the U.S., but it does have broad support in Israel. And expanding the war in Lebanon derails those peace efforts with Iran. And Netanyahu put out a terse statement yesterday after his call with Trump that sounded like he was the one calling the shots. He said he told Trump Israel would bomb Beirut if Hezbollah doesn't hold its fire, that Israel's position remains unchanged, and that the military will continue to operate as planned in southern Lebanon. Now, for its part, Hezbollah says it wants a complete end to the war, a full Israeli withdrawal, but it does seem the group has accepted for now this partial ceasefire, according to Lebanon's embassy in Washington.
8: But, okay, so if, as Netanyahu says, Israel continues to operate as planned in southern Lebanon, where does that leave talks between the U.S. and Iran?
19: Well, mediators like Pakistan, Qatar, Turkey, you know, they were all pushing yesterday to salvage these talks. There was a flurry of calls between them and Iran yesterday. But Trump told CNBC in a phone interview yesterday that talks with Iran were taking too long. He signaled he was losing interest. When asked if he thought the talks were collapsing, he said he didn't care and thought, quote, they started to get very boring. He said the only thing he cares about is Iran not getting nuclear weapons. But right after that interview, he posted online, quote, talks are continuing at a rapid pace with Iran.
20: That's NPR's Ayah Batraoui in Dubai. Thank you very much.
19: Thanks, A.
21: Let's turn now to Connecticut Congressman Jim Himes. He's the top Democrat on the House Intelligence Committee. Good morning, Congressman.
22: Good morning.
21: Thank you for being here. So we heard there from our correspondent, I mean, there is growing daylight between President Trump and Israeli Prime Minister Benjamin Netanyahu over this war in Iran. And there's also this reporting from Axios that there was this apparently expletive-filled call between Trump and Netanyahu in which Trump demanded to know what Israel was doing and saying that people hate Israel over what they're doing right now. NPR hasn't verified this reporting, but what do you make of this growing tension?
22: Yeah, well, I don't think it's in any way surprising, right? Prime Minister Netanyahu and Donald Trump have, in many ways, opposed political incentives here, right? We know where Donald Trump's head is right now because he says it four times a day on Truth Social. He wants this thing over. He's bored. He understands that one of the reasons he's got historically low approval ratings is that Americans are now paying $1.50 more for a gallon of gas. Inflation is going up. People hate this war in the United States. He wants this over 3 weeks ago. The prime minister, on the other hand, who faces elections in October, if he is perceived as, you know, first of all, you know, not finishing a job inside Israel, the one argument he has for re-election is that I am the most aggressive person to keep you safe. If he walks away with an unclear victory over Hezbollah or having caved to the American president, he's in real trouble in the October.

0: from the very moment this war started. Frankly, from the moment Donald Trump became president. You always get the maximalist, most optimistic take, the greatest country, the hottest country. This war will take 2 weeks. We did regime change, even though obviously we didn't. I mean, you know, observing that the president's communications are both, you know, fantastical and you know, optimistic is that's what he does. Now, what's interesting here is the contrast, mm-hmm. right, with President Obama in 2015. You know, because President Obama in 2015 actually did secure a deal to stop the Iranian progress towards a nuclear weapon, but it took a year of painstaking and brutal negotiations to get there. And now Donald Trump is trying to do those negotiations in a matter of days at a time when the Iranians really have the strategic upper hand with, you know, again, you know, global energy prices having absolutely skyrocketed, with the Iranians having proven that their regime can survive the worst that the American military can throw at them. You know, and again, Donald Trump is just not known for his steady application and patience, which seems to be the ingredients that you need to actually secure a real deal with the Iranians.
1: You know, you bring up the 2015 deal. My co-host Stephen Skeep spoke to State Department spokesman Tommy Pigott yesterday on the program, and he said, well, actually, the president's focused on making a stronger deal than former President Barack Obama, that his preference has always been diplomacy, a diplomatic deal. He's a deal maker. From your position in leadership on the House Intelligence Committee, do you have any understanding that the U.S. is closing in on a diplomatic path to the end of the war with a better deal than what existed in 2015?
0: I mean, come on. That's absurd on the face of it. This is a president who prefers diplomacy? Really? Tell that to Venezuela. Tell that to Cuba. Tell that to Denmark and Greenland. Tell that to the people of Iran. I mean, it's just, you know, Orwellian 1984 stuff. Of course he doesn't abide by diplomacy, because diplomacy is boring and you need to compromise, and you can't claim the absolute wins that the president wants. So no, we're, you know, look, the Iranians understand that there's mm-hmm. a lot more damage they can do. They can destroy an awful lot more energy infrastructure. They're in a strategically positive place.
1: That's Democratic Congressman Jim Himes of Connecticut. Thank you for your time and your insights.
0: Thank you.
2: People in Iran are back online after a 3-month internet blackout. Iran's government cut off internet access soon after the U.S. and Israel launched their war. NPR's Arzu Rezvani spoke with Iranians who have emerged from digital darkness. They all requested anonymity for fear of government retaliation.
3: Many Iranians can finally share what the worst days of the war were like for them. For one 23-year-old graduate student in Tehran, the U.S.-Israeli strikes were terrifying, but the government's internet blackout made it even worse.
4: We had no sense of where they were going to hit. We weren't getting any alerts the U.S. or Israel were posting online. And when we turned on the TV, state channels were all raw, focused on targets hit in Israel or the Emirates. There was little acknowledgement of what was getting hit inside Iran.
3: All these months later, getting back online hasn't brought the relief she was expecting.
4: We're just now starting to realize how many people have been detained and executed.
3: Soon after Iran hit the internet's kill switch, security forces unleashed a sweeping internal crackdown. More than 6,000 people have been arrested on vague treason and espionage charges. Several dozen have been executed. These tallies from human rights organizations are only now circulating inside Iran. It's why many say reconnecting to the internet, which is still censored and unstable, has been bittersweet.
4: When we needed it, it wasn't there. And now that we have it, it feels like we're 1,000 years behind.
3: Life without the internet was especially rough for one 29-year-old content creator in Tehran. Her social media gigs dried up. She started running out of money. To get by, she says she sold off her home appliances, gold jewelry, signed copies of her favorite books. She's relieved to be working again now that the internet is back, but crushed to learn about what is and isn't included in the negotiations between the U.S. and Iran.
5: There's been no mention of how the regime is killing us right now as we speak. In prison executions or through mass unemployment from the long internet blackout, no one is talking about us.
3: Iran was losing some $30 million a day from the digital blackout, according to Iran's Chamber of Commerce. Digital experts believe that's ultimately why the government restored the internet.

0: planet, not so much to save people, but to save itself. Arzu Rezvani, NPR News.
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Coming up on Morning Edition, tech company Anthropic has filed plans for an initial public offering. Anthropic IPO and those of other AI-related firms like OpenAI would be among the biggest in U.S. history. This is coming up in about 15 minutes right here on WKMS. 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

0: on the next Fresh Air, novelist Maggie O'Farrell. She wrote the book Hamnet and co-wrote the screenplay for the film adaptation. She has a new book called Land, about a father and son mapping 19th century Ireland after the devastation of the Great Famine. 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
3: This is Morning Edition from NPR News. 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
4: I'm Leila Fadel.
5: And I'm Steve Inskeep. The theater world gathers Sunday for the Tony Awards, and one of the nominees personifies endurance. André Deschildes acted on and off Broadway for half a century before winning his first Tony Award in 2019 at the age of 73.
6: I am making good on my promise that I would come to New York and become someone you'd be proud to call your native son.
5: That was 2019 on CBS. This year, at age 80, André Deschildes is nominated for another Tony Award for his role in Cats, the Jellicle Bull.

0: Wow.
1: He plays a cat named Old Deuteronomy, who has lived many lives. Do you relate to that character?
2: Yes, I do.
1: Andre DeShields came by our New York bureau wearing a zebra stripe jacket. He performs in this new version of Cats on stage in heels 8 times per week. Do you ever have days when you wake up and say, I don't know if I can do it today?
2: Okay, I'm going to answer that question very specifically. No. No, that's because when I wake up, the first thing I do is say, thank you. And then all of the bitching and complaints sort of fade away.
1: So how do you do it? What's your routine?
2: Well, my routine is discipline, first of all. But I think you might want to know something deeper than that. I have a mission, and my mission is threefold. The first fold of which is to return black elegance to the black thespian's toolbox. The second part of that mission is to advocate for the senior citizen who wants to continue to be active as an artist.
1: All right.
2: And the third is for those of us who have been forced but blessed to survive HIV for more than 40 years.
1: Which he has, thanks to advances in medicine, although his partner and many others died along the way. When DeShields talks of black elegance, he says he means encouraging people to see the beauty in others and in themselves.
2: Because the beginning of our history is enslavement. So I want every African American to be able to go to the mirror and say, I shall never forsake you. I shall always cherish you. I will do with you what the spring does to the cherry tree.
1: You won that first Tony Award at the age of 73.
2: Yes.
1: And in your speech, you said a number of beautiful things, and one of them was, quote,
2: slowly is the fastest way to get to where you want to be.
1: Would you expand on that? What does that mean?
2: I'd love to expand on that because so many people have been affected by it. Slowly is the fastest way to get to where you want to be. Most people misunderstand that and say slowly is the quickest way to get to where you want to go. That is not what I said, and it's certainly not what I meant. Now, because I am 80, I remember when fast meant dependable, meant secure.
1: Stand fast.
2: There we go. That's what I'm talking about when I say slowly is the fastest, parentheses, surest way to get where you want to be, not go. That's a New York interpretation of it. Because if you're not constantly in action, you must not belong here, that kind of thing.
1: Understanding that you seem to have had profound patience all your life. You're a human being, as we all are, and I think about your career. You were in some big musicals in the 70s. You had other moments with perhaps less attention, and decades without a Tony. There must have been moments of frustration in all of that time.
2: There were moments when I deeply wondered, why not me? And then I learned another immutable truth, and that is one must not pursue blessings upon which one's name has not been engraved. One of my longest relationships was with my partner for 17 years. And he died of AIDS. And in his last hours, he said to me, why me? And I said to him, I don't know, but I won't die until I find out.
1: Have you found out?
2: I have experienced many responses, but I don't think that there is a single answer that will suit everybody's inquiry.
1: I guess you'll just have to go on living then.
2: Yes, and that's, I didn't say that, you did.
1: Well.
2: We have to stop living in the delusion that life is short and stop diminishing the time that we call life by doing self-harming things.
1: I do a live broadcast early in the morning, and sometimes I'm sleepless, and sometimes I don't feel great. And then I have noticed that when I get on the air, when I do the job, I often feel better. I feel fine.
2: Yes.
1: And it makes me wonder if you have a painful day or a hard day, and then you get up on stage and things get easier rather than harder.
2: Exactly right. And I have listened to your voice many times.
1: Oh, thank you for listening.
2: In the theater, it's called Dr. Footlights. Once you invest in the work that is set out for you, the work of the next hour, the work of the next day, the work of the next performance, anything that you would have perceived as pain goes away.
1: Andre DeShields, it's been a pleasure talking with you. Thank you so much.
2: My pleasure, Stephen. My pleasure.
1: At age 80, he is nominated for a Tony Award for his role in Cats, the Jellicle Ball. It's NPR News.
0: A new book describes a country that was once rooted in a movement around social justice and political freedom. 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
6: Live from NPR News in Washington, I'm Dave Mattingly. 6 states are holding election primaries today: California, Iowa, Montana, New Jersey, New Mexico, and South Dakota. A lot of the focus will be on California, where more than 60 candidates are seeking to replace outgoing Governor Gavin Newsom. The top 2 vote-getters will advance to the general election in November. In Los Angeles, Democratic Mayor Karen Bass is in a tough fight as she seeks re-election. Steve Futterman has more.
7: Bass is in a very tight race. Her top 2 challengers are former reality TV star Spencer Pratt and L.A. City Councilmember Nithya Raman. A major issue in the campaign has been Bass's handling of last year's deadly Palisades fire. When the fire began, Bass was in Ghana, part of the U.S. delegation attending the inauguration for that country's new leader. Pratt has called Bass's response incompetent. Bass has questioned Pratt's qualifications.
6: That's Steve Futterman reporting. The Trump administration says it will abide by a court ruling that paused a $1.8 billion anti-weaponization fund despite objections from the Justice Department. That fund was designed to compensate those who alleged the federal government was weaponized against them. Critics argued the money could benefit some of those who took part in the January 6 riots at the U.S. Capitol in 2021. This is NPR News.
5: For WKMS News, I'm Daniel Hurt. Russell Coleman is among 16 attorneys general asking the federal government to streamline the review of state murder convictions for those on death row. Shepard Snyder with member station WEKU has more.
8: The group is supporting a rule being considered by the Department of Justice that would shorten the time between conviction and execution. The last execution to be carried out in Kentucky was in 2008. Since then, executions have been on hold. Legal challenges from 2010 argue the state does not have enough safeguards for prisoners with intellectual disabilities. Coleman is currently arguing for the case to be dismissed. Earlier this year, state lawmakers passed a bill that allows the Kentucky Department of Corrections to bypass regulations that approve how it carries out the death penalty. There are currently 24 people on death row in Kentucky, according to the department. I'm Shepard Snyder in Lexington.
5: Another local government is throwing cold water on data center development. Davis County Fiscal Court gave final approval last night to a 1-year moratorium on applications from the industry. That gives the county time to draft zoning regulations for data centers and study their potential impact to the community. Local resident Madeline Payne spoke to commissioners before the vote.
9: With the amount of water they have taken from communities all over the country, how they have made local communities' utility bills skyrocket, it would be a great thing if you vote for the moratorium.
5: The ordinance, which passed unanimously, goes into effect immediately. It does not prevent a data center from locating in Owensboro. Mayor Tom Watson stated previously that he was exploring the idea. But in his most recent comments, Watson said a data center project would not happen in the city as long as he was in office. Today it's going to be mostly sunny with a high near 79. Wind gusts could be as high as 18 miles per hour. Tonight, clear, with a low around 56. Tomorrow on your Wednesday, it's going to be sunny with a high near 80. And tomorrow night, mostly clear with a low around 59. Thursday, it's going to be sunny with a high near 82. Thursday night, mostly clear with a low around 60. And on Friday, it's going to be sunny with a high near 83. And Friday night, partly cloudy with a low around 65. 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
11: 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I'm Leila Fadel in Washington, D.C.
12: And I'm A. Martinez in Los Angeles, California. One of the world's top artificial intelligence companies, Anthropic, is getting ready to sell its stock to the public. With Anthropic, there are now three mega tech companies likely to join stock exchanges later this year, and they're almost certain to raise a lot of money. NPR tech correspondent John Ruich is covering this. So, John, I mean, Anthropic is the company that makes the Claude AI model. So what are the details of what it's doing?
13: Well, in an online post yesterday, the company confirmed that it had filed some paperwork with the Securities and Exchange Commission. Basically, it's a draft prospectus for their initial public offering, or IPO. That's when companies raise money by selling stock to the public. And this kind of filing includes financial statements, plans for how they'll use their capital. The specifics were not made public, so we don't know all those details. We also don't know how many shares they're going to issue or at what price. But this kicks things off for Anthropic's listing plans. And as you point out, there are two other big name companies taking the same path. One of Anthropic's biggest competitors, OpenAI, the maker of ChatGPT, is also widely reported to be planning an IPO this year. The company has not commented publicly on this. I emailed again to ask and didn't get a response. And then there's Elon Musk's rocket company SpaceX, which owns the AI company xAI. They released plans a couple weeks ago for an IPO. And all three of these companies, as you say, are expected to raise huge amounts of money.
12: All right, so I'm going to take a page from Jerry Maguire. Show me the money. How much money are we talking about?
13: Okay, so the biggest IPO in history so far was the Saudi oil company Saudi Aramco. It raised more than $29 billion when it listed in Riyadh in 2019. Matt Kennedy with Renaissance Capital says the three IPOs coming up are going to blow past that.
14: Each of these three mega IPOs are expected to raise at least double that, probably triple that. In historical context, bonkers might be a fair term. We've never seen anything like this.
13: He says Anthropic, OpenAI, and SpaceX are likely to raise more collectively than all the IPOs in 2021, which was the biggest year on record for IPOs. Kennedy says what these companies are likely to do with the money is keep growing, keep spending on data centers and on efforts to attract customers.
12: Bonkers might become an official term of that kind of money that we're talking about now. Sounds like a lot of opportunities, though, for companies and investors. What challenges might they face?
13: Well, an early litmus test is going to be disclosure. So Anthropic and OpenAI are privately held companies. We, the public, don't know much specifically about them when it comes to, say, their financials. But when they file, we're going to get a look under the hood. They've been burning money to get ahead in this race to develop AI, but their prospects for long-term profitability are still unknown. Another issue, these companies are huge, as we said. SpaceX is aiming for a valuation close to $2 trillion with its IPO. Anthropic said last week it's already worth almost $1 trillion, all of which speaks to the hype and excitement around AI these days. But how do fast-growing, huge companies like this keep up their growth? Here's Matt Kennedy again.
14: These are valuations that are entirely built on future earnings. But when valuations get stretched, when there's a pullback, it can fall hard.
12: So what's the time frame for all this happening?
13: Well, SpaceX's IPO is on track to happen this month. The other AI companies will likely list as early as this fall. There are some potential risks. You know, Anthropic is still embroiled in lawsuits against the Trump administration, which has designated the company a supply chain risk, which effectively blacklists it. And OpenAI is tangled in a bunch of high-profile lawsuits. Just on Monday, Florida filed a new suit that claims that the company didn't warn users that ChatGPT could be dangerous. It also faces a potentially protracted legal battle with Elon Musk, who sued over how the company is being run and wants it shaken up. A jury recently dismissed Musk's claims, but his lawyers have said that he's going to appeal.
12: That's NPR's John Ruwitz. John, thanks.
13: You bet, eh?
15: Earlier this year, NPR was the first to report about a failure on the USS Gerald R. Ford. That's the $13 billion aircraft carrier with a toilet system that would randomly break down. The crew of 4,600 spent nearly a year at sea with that faulty system. Now, the Ford is finally back home in Norfolk, Virginia, which means the ship can be overhauled to fix the plumbing headache. Steve Walsh with member station WHRO in Norfolk has the story.
16: During a recent Senate Armed Services Committee hearing, Senator Tim Kaine pressed the top leaders of the Navy about the problems with the sewage system on the USS Gerald R. Ford while it was out on its record-breaking deployment.
17: Are we taking steps with respect to the Ford and other ships in that category to make sure that the plumbing system is sufficient for the needs of sailors deployed?
16: The Virginia Democrat said he had heard from his constituents about problems on USS Ford. The carrier received increasing scrutiny as the Ford went from the military operation around Venezuela to the war in Iran. The story was picked up by outlets around the world, which questioned the strain on the crew as their deployment dragged on. Chief of Naval Operations Admiral Darrell Cottle pushed back on the seriousness of the issues with the toilets, which the Navy calls heads.
18: So this is a less than a 1% problem. Now, it's a significant problem when the heads are down.
17: Right.
18: But the time between somebody flushing a T-shirt in there, a rag in there, something else in there that's not supposed to be by our procedure, till it was up again is like a couple hours.
16: NPR was originally contacted by a parent of a sailor on board the Ford about the plumbing problems. I asked Cottle about the issues with the system breaking down when he came to the homecoming for the carrier in May.
19: The sanitation systems on board any ship, submarine, destroyer, cruiser, carrier, all have challenges. It's not whether or not if that happens, it's when it does, how do we attack it, fix it, get it back online. And the team on Ford, you know, is very good at that. It's more of a vacuum drag system, and they're extraordinary at keeping it up online.
16: Still, the Ford is getting an upgrade, says Rear Admiral Kayvon Hakimsadeh, commander of Norfolk Naval Shipyard. The problems on the Ford were known since before the carrier was finished being built. A decade earlier, toilets on USS George H.W. Bush kept going down when its vacuum system lost pressure, meaning the toilets wouldn't flush.
20: We are implementing the same fixes that the Navy did for the Bush.
16: Emails reviewed by NPR show hull technicians on the Ford were asking sailors help to find leaks among the hundreds of toilets. A loose valve in one area can cause all of the toilets in that part of the ship to fail. Rear Admiral Hakimsadeh says they will install more valves so sailors can isolate the problems more quickly.
20: Right now, it's essentially in quarters. The new system subdivides it significantly further so that a problem in like one bathroom doesn't cut off a quarter of the ship.
16: Given all the plumbing issues, the ship also requires an acid flush to clean the pipes. The Government Accountability Office said back in 2020 that it cost $400,000 and can only be done after the ship comes home from deployment. For NPR News, I'm Steve Walsh in Norfolk, Virginia.

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1: Hey, I'm John Boyle, Deputy Managing Editor of the Appalachian Mid-South Newsroom. WKMS and its regional partners are bringing you a month-long series about signal species. These animals and plants are constantly sending messages about changes to the environment, whether it's bears finding their way into urban areas more frequently or kudzu vines blanketing entire forests. What are these species trying to tell us? Tune in each Monday in June to learn more about wildlife in Tennessee, Kentucky, and West Virginia and why your interactions with it matter.

0: coming up on Morning Edition. The Justice Department says it will abide by a federal judge's ruling pausing the government's creation of a $1.8 billion anti-weaponization fund that has drawn bipartisan pushback in Congress. And NPR's Leila Fadel asked Democratic Representative Tom Suozzi of New York about the DOJ statement that it will respect that court ruling. And former Colorado elections official Tina Peters was serving prison time for interfering in the 2020 election. Now she's been set free by the state's Democratic governor, who cited her First Amendment rights.
1: The issue is really whether her free speech around election conspiracy theories was held against her in sentencing.
0: That's all coming up at the top of the hour in about 25 minutes right here on WKMS. 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The Art Guild hosts an opening reception for their Americana show on Thursday, June the 4th from 5 to 7 p.m. The exhibition celebrates America's 250th, the history, culture, and traditions of America, on Facebook at Art Guild of Paducah.
2: Good morning, I'm Leila Fadel. The New York Public Library celebrated America's 250th birthday by brewing a beer from George Washington's journal. It was intended more for survival than flavor. Soldiers used it when they couldn't trust the water. A little while after writing the recipe, Washington got sick anyway and went to Williamsburg, Virginia for treatment, which is where he met his wife, Martha. Aw, he had a mead cute. It's Morning Edition.
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2: 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I'm Leila Fadel.
4: And I'm Martinez. Six states hold primary elections today, including Montana. Political parties usually avoid getting involved in the primaries. That is changing. Here's Shaylee Rager.
5: The library in rural Drummond, just off the interstate in western Montana, is packed for a forum. More than a dozen congressional, statewide, and local candidates give their elevator pitches. There isn't time to debate, but that doesn't stop candidates from taking subtle jabs at each other, or not so subtle, like from State Representative John Fitzpatrick.
6: My opponent talked about how she's been supported or is being endorsed by the Montana Republican Party. It's sad to say that the Montana Republican Party leadership has completely lost its way. It has become the enemy of the people, particularly the taxpayer.
5: That may sound like typical mudslinging, but Fitzpatrick is a Republican himself. He's fallen out of the party's favor and isn't the only one. The state GOP has publicly shunned Fitzpatrick and other moderates for siding with Democrats on Medicaid expansion and other issues. Fitzpatrick says he listens to constituents over party leaders.
7: I've knocked on roughly 1,900 doors so far in this particular cycle. Nobody has ever said to me, we want you to go to Helena, engage in ideological warfare, and get nothing done. Yet that's exactly where the Republican Party leadership is taking us.
5: Montana political parties have historically refrained from getting involved in elections until after the primary. 100 years ago, party leaders largely decided nominations behind closed doors. Political science professor Laurel Harbridge Young at Northwestern University says over the 20th century, many states wanted to democratize the process and instituted primary elections.
8: It was letting the people have a say in picking who would be the nominee for the party instead of the party bosses just deciding amongst themselves.
5: Harbridge Young says parties like to avoid ugly, contentious primaries between their own members.
8: That potentially weakens the candidate going into the general election, because now your opponent in the general already has all these clips that they can show of, look, even fellow Republicans or fellow Democrats think this candidate is terrible for reasons X, Y, Z.
5: Despite that history, the Montana GOP has publicly condemned more than a dozen legislative candidates. That approach is becoming more common across the country and parallels President Trump's tactics of pitting Republicans against one another in primaries. And Democrats in several states are criticizing the National Democratic Congressional Campaign Committee this year for doling out primary endorsements.
9: It's official. I have filed with the Secretary of State for House District 76.
5: That's Trish Schreiber, Fitzpatrick's opponent. She's on the Montana GOP's honor roll. It's the first time the party has made a list of candidates deemed loyal. In a video posted to social media, Schreiber says Fitzpatrick doesn't represent rural values. At the forum in Drummond, she hits the GOP's top talking points.
10: Our society has degraded our individual liberties by piling on rules, regulations, and taxation that guide the people to be dependent on government.
5: New Montana GOP chair Art Wittig says moderates in the state have been a source of frustration for decades, and the party had to take action.
11: The party can't be a strong party if you have people working against it from the inside and having open rebellion.
5: Moderate Republicans argue they vote with leadership on the vast majority of bills and that ideological tests should be left to voters. But Wittig says the GOP sweep of recent state elections means Montanans aren't interested in bipartisan compromise. For NPR News, I'm Shaylee Riker in Helena.
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12: They're among the country's most important cultural and economic resources, our public lands. But what state are they in today? Water levels in the Colorado River keep dropping. The Trump administration is opening more areas to resource extraction by private companies. And the agencies who manage parks face critical staffing shortages. Our public lands, next time on 1A. 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

0: 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Next Monday, there's Singo at 7. There's music and other events on the Big Apple's Facebook page. Today, it's going to be mostly sunny with a high near 79. Tonight, clear with a low around 56. Tomorrow on your Wednesday, it's going to be sunny with a high near 80. 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Still here, still public, thanks to you.
1: It's Morning Edition from NPR News. I'm A. Martinez.
2: And I'm Leila Fadel. Good morning. A farmer, a fishmonger, a cook who makes school lunches. These are Sri Lankans who say the war with Iran hurts them thousands of miles away. NPR's Dia Hadid reports.
3: Chuti the parrot demands rice from her perch on a balcony in Dambagula village. Her owner, Nita Kumari, sympathizes. Life's long been tough for the 44-year-old single mom. But now, she says, I'm under pressure. Kumari's a farmer, and she says she's only planted a quarter of her land because she couldn't afford to hire help. That's because of the Mideast war. Both Iran and the US are blocking the Strait of Hormuz. It's a key global route for energy and fertilizer. That blockade has pushed up the price of fuel in Sri Lanka, and that's pushed up the price of food and transport. So Kumari says farmhands are charging more so they can keep up with rising prices. Now it's $10 a day for a man, half that for a woman. For millions like Kumari, the Mideast war is just the latest punch. Sri Lankans have been reeling from crisis to crisis since 2019. This is NPR reporting on the events of Easter Sunday that year.
4: Coordinated bombings killed more than 200 people in churches and in hotels popular with tourists.
3: Tourism is one of the main ways Sri Lanka earns foreign currency. But after the bombings, foreigners emptied out, and they stayed away as the pandemic paralyzed international travel. Then, another shock jolted the country. This is Ahilan Kadirgamar. He is a political economist at the University of Jaffna.
5: What really pushed us over the cliff was in 2022, when the Ukraine war started.
3: It pushed up the price of gas and key items like wheat and vegetable oil. And that partly caused Sri Lanka to default on its debts, triggering a serious economic crisis. Then, in November last year, a cyclone washed away homes, farms, and killed more than 600 people.
5: Now, the war in Iran.
3: In the town of Sigria, a caterer prepares free lunches for school children. This is part of a government program for about 1.5 million kids. It began 2 years ago to help curb child malnutrition. Nilanthi Kumari has been up since 3 a.m. preparing rice, dal and an okra curry. By dawn, she's shelling 57 boiled eggs, one for each child. At the school, kids have left their open lunch boxes out, and Kumari briskly ladles in the food as they play outside. She says, feeding children is a good deed. But she's not a charity. The war's pushed up food prices. She's barely breaking even. But she knows, if she walks away, these boys and girls will go hungry. In the capital, Colombo, the deputy finance minister says some children are attending school just to eat.
6: That is the reality. They are starving.
3: Anil Chiantha Fernando says the government wants to spend money to help people get by. that it also needs to spend its limited money to buy oil, which is now much more expensive, to keep industries afloat so the economy doesn't tank through this latest crisis. Fernando cautions patience.
6: It takes time.
3: Sri Lankans are trying to muddle through. In a fishing harbour in the southern town of Gaul, Tanushka chops up fish for tips. Tanushka, who only goes by one name, sharpens his machete, then gets to work on a tuna. Tanushka says there's not much work, and even the tips are stingier. Instead of $3, folks are more likely to hand over 30 cents. He says, how can people buy fish without money? He gestures to his other machete. The handle's fallen off. The last time he bought one, it cost $4.50. Now, it's $18. He says, I can't afford that. I'll just have to wait till things get better. Dear Hadid, NPR News, reporting from across Sri Lanka.
1: Pollinators from birds to butterflies are in decline because of habitat loss, pesticides, and climate change. Chloe Bennett-Steele with State Impact Oklahoma reports on a new effort to expand their habitats.
7: Thank you.
8: It's a sunny day in northern Oklahoma, and Walt Scott is planting a garden.
7: I made that flower bed along the edge there all across the front. We grow a few peppers and some garlic in there with it, but mostly flowers.
8: Scott is known as the head gardener at Dick Connor Correctional Center, a medium security men's prison in Hominy. He's serving a life sentence and really loves gardening. He spends a lot of time with flowers that line the facility's sidewalks.
7: I just like them. We like to watch the hummingbirds and the butterflies come in, you know.
8: Today, Scott has some extra help. Members of the Oklahoma Monarch Society cart in bags of fresh dirt and native seedlings to start up a new garden. It's part of a partnership between the nonprofit and the state's Department of Corrections. Unused land at four prisons is transformed into native pollinator habitats. Amanda Fitzgerald with the Monarch Society says the gardens are critical for the migrating insects.
9: When monarchs come through Oklahoma twice a year, they are looking for that habitat for them to be able to complete that journey.
8: Helping plant the habitat is Joshua Kodina, who normally works with metals at a prison factory.
10: We deal with a lot of hard stuff all day, as far as, you know, working and people, you know, and then to come out here to make something soft, it's just a different experience and it gives you peace of mind almost, I guess you would say.
8: Kodina is a citizen of the Kiowa tribe of Oklahoma. He's also serving a life sentence and says he misses being outdoors and watching insects interact with plants.
10: When you're locked up in a cell most of the time of the day, getting to touch a piece of dirt is a piece of freedom.
8: Kodina and other gardeners are installing species of milkweed, asters, black-eyed Susans, and blue mist flowers. As the plants take root and grow, migrating birds and butterflies should have a few more places to land in Oklahoma. For NPR News, I'm Chloe Bennett-Steele in Oklahoma.
1: That story was produced by KOSU's Sierra Pfeiffer. This is Morning Edition from NPR News. I'm Amy Martinez.
2: And I'm Leila Fadel.
0: 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Good morning. It's 7 o'clock. I'm Daniel Hurt, and Morning Edition continues.
2: Good morning. The Justice Department won't fight a temporary pause on President Trump's $1.8 billion fund that could pay January 6th rioters. Some Senate Republicans want Trump to end the fund for good. It's Morning Edition from NPR News. Six states hold primaries today. California is using a new voting map designed to help Democrats flip up to five House seats. I'm Leila Fadel.
1: And I'm Martinez. What will tonight's results tell us about the party's chances in November? And columnist David Frum compares Trump's plans to celebrate America's 250th birthday to the nation's 100th and 200th anniversaries. Frum's judgment, a fiasco. It's Tuesday, June 2nd. On this day in 1935, Babe Ruth retired from baseball. The next year, he was in the first Hall of Fame class. News is next.
11: Live from NPR News in Washington, I'm Janine Herbst. Iran says it ended talks with the U.S. because of Israel's continued invasion into Lebanon. This after Israel warned residents of South Beirut, said to be a stronghold of the Iranian-backed Hezbollah militant group, that they needed to evacuate ahead of planned airstrikes. President Trump says he spoke by phone with Israeli Prime Minister Benjamin Netanyahu yesterday, telling him to stop bombing Lebanon. NPR's Aya Batraoui has more.
12: Keep in mind, both these men are facing elections this year. The Iran war is not popular in the U.S., but it does have broad support in Israel. And expanding the war in Lebanon derails those peace efforts with Iran. And Netanyahu put out a terse statement yesterday after his call with Trump that sounded like he was the one calling the shots. He said he told Trump Israel would bomb Beirut if Hezbollah doesn't hold its fire, that Israel's position remains unchanged, and that the military will continue to operate as planned in southern Lebanon.
11: NPR's Aya Batraoui reporting. At least 18 people are dead, more than 100 wounded in Ukraine following massive Russian airstrikes overnight. From Moscow, NPR's Charles Maines reports the attack comes days after the Kremlin warned it would launch, quote, systematic strikes on Ukraine.
13: Ukraine's Air Force says Russia launched more than 70 missiles and 600 drones, with several apartment buildings reduced to rubble in the capital Kyiv and other cities. In a statement, Russia's defense ministry said it struck defense-related targets in response to what it called terrorist attacks by Ukraine. Russian President Vladimir Putin has seized on drone strikes on a college dormitory in occupied Luhansk last month that he says killed 21 students to justify more intense bombardment of Ukraine. Kyiv insists it struck a military unit. Yet the apparent new phase in air attacks comes as Russia's own ground campaign is largely stalled, and polls show growing public fatigue with the war, now in its fifth year. Charles Maines, NPR News, Moscow.
11: The number of children in the U.S. without health insurance is growing fast, according to a new report. NPR's Selena Simmons-Duffin says the report found Texas, Florida, and Georgia accounted for more than half of the increase.
14: Parents know that young children have a lot of doctor's appointments in their first 3 years. That's part of the reason why health insurance is so important during that time, says Elizabeth Burak, senior research fellow at the Georgetown Center for Children and Families.
15: When they don't have access to the care that they need in those early years, they're at higher risk of falling behind developmentally.
14: She co-authored the recent report, which looked at data through 2024.
15: What we found is we are now at the highest level of uninsurance for children under the age of six in nearly a decade.
14: There are signs that this trend is only going to get worse. An analysis by Burak's colleagues found 2 million fewer children covered by Medicaid now than there were when President Trump took office. Selena Simmons-Duffin, NPR News, Washington.
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0: For WKMS News, I'm Daniel Hurt. It is 7:04. Kentucky Lake Rock Quarry reopened yesterday afternoon after the body of a drowning victim that was reported missing Sunday was recovered. A Marshall County Emergency Management Agency's social media post confirmed that the body of the 18-year-old male who jumped into the water and never resurfaced was found after a multi-agency recovery effort that began Sunday afternoon. The identity of the drowning victim has not yet been released. Congressman Thomas Massie's primary defeat last month was a blow to the Liberty wing of the GOP that has gained power in northern Kentucky. Kentucky Public Radio's Joe Sonka reports on what his defeat means for that political movement.
16: Just like Massie brought his brand of radically small government to Congress, Like-minded allies in Northern Kentucky have had success in GOP primaries in recent years, winning seats in Frankfort. Though Massey lost by a wide margin to Trump-endorsed Ed Gallerin, other Liberty candidates in the region did well in their primary. Trey Watson is a GOP political operative who has run a PAC in the past two cycles seeking to defeat Liberty candidates. While Trump's involvement increased turnout in the district to defeat Massey, he noted that didn't hurt other Liberty candidates.
17: The theory had always been that if you increased turnout, the Liberty people would lose. And it's clear that that's in fact not the case.
16: GOP State Representative Savannah Maddox of Dry Ridge has been a leader of the Liberty Caucus in Frankfort over the past 8 years. She says Massey's loss is an anomaly because of the record-breaking spending on attack ads against him, and their movement is still gaining steam.
18: I think we're stronger than ever, and I think that it's going to continue to grow because we're showing that not only can we win elections, but we are passing legislation.
16: While Gallerin's win shows Trump is king among GOP primary voters, Liberty lawmakers say that's generational, with the younger voters heavily preferring Massey's brand of conservatism. I'm Joe Salka in Louisville.
0: Russell Coleman is among 16 attorneys general asking the federal government to streamline the review of state murder convictions for those on death row. Shepard Snyder with member station WEKU has more.
19: The group is supporting a rule being considered by the Department of Justice that would shorten the time between conviction and execution. The last execution to be carried out in Kentucky was in 2008. Since then, executions have been on hold. Legal challenges from 2010 argue the state does not have enough safeguards for prisoners with intellectual disabilities. Coleman is currently arguing for the case to be dismissed. Earlier this year, state lawmakers passed a bill that allows the Kentucky Department of Corrections to bypass regulations that approve how it carries out the death penalty. There are currently 24 people on death row in Kentucky, according to the department. I'm Shepard Snyder in Lexington.
0: Today it's going to be mostly sunny with a high near 79. Wind gusts could be as high as 18 miles per hour. Tonight, clear with a low around 56. Tomorrow on your Wednesday, it's going to be sunny with a high near 80. For WKMS News, I'm Daniel Hurt.
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2: It's Morning Edition from NPR News. I'm Leila Fadel in Washington, D.C.
1: And I'm A. Martinez in Los Angeles, California. The Trump administration says it will not violate a court order. The order is about the president's $1.8 billion pool of money to pay people who claim past administrations targeted them. Democrats and Republicans in Congress have opposed the fund since it was announced. In a few minutes, we'll hear from one of them, Representative Tom Suozzi.
2: A judge temporarily blocked the administration from creating it last week, and Monday, the Justice Department said it would, quote, abide by that temporary ruling.
1: Here to make sense of all this is NPR political reporter Elena Moore. So, Elena, a lot of back and forth on this. Chop it up for us.
21: Yeah, so this all connects back to a different lawsuit. Back in February, President Trump announced he was suing his own government over a 2019 leak of his tax records. So he sued the IRS for $10 billion. But then last month, when a federal judge in Florida overseeing that case started questioning its merits, Trump dropped the case and the administration announced a settlement where the Justice Department would start this anti-weaponization fund to compensate people who were allegedly targeted by the government for their political beliefs. And A, that drew bipartisan backlash and concerns that it could be used to pay people who were convicted for storming the Capitol on January 6th.
1: What did the Trump administration have to say about that?
21: Well, in a statement on X Monday, the Department of Justice said it strongly disagrees with the court's ruling. The DOJ also defended who would qualify for this fund, saying it was available to anybody who was, quote, weaponized, targeted, or persecuted, whether they were Democrat, Republican, conservative, independent, or otherwise, end quote. NPR also reached out to the White House for a comment, but a White House spokesperson pointed to this same statement.
1: All right, so it's paused, but is paused going to eventually lead to stopped?
21: Right. Well, at this moment, that is unclear. Right now, it's on hold, and the federal judge in Virginia overseeing the case has to decide whether that temporary restraining order should be permanent. There's a hearing scheduled for June 12th, next week, but we really can't say how the judge will rule, and we don't know how the administration will respond. So a bit of a holding pattern right now, and that's notable because this has caused a lot of headaches for the White House. You know, we don't see Republicans break with the president very often, but this is an issue where there has been some rare pushback within the party. Even after the DOJ's statement yesterday about, you know, abiding by the court's decision, we saw multiple Senate Republicans push for the White House to just end the fund.
1: Yeah, so what might this mean for the president's agenda?
21: Well, remember, the midterms are fast approaching, and Republicans are trying to score some legislative wins. But we've already seen this fund become a distraction. Last month, it derailed Republicans' plans to pass some $70 billion for immigration enforcement. Senate Republicans want to try again to pass it this week, but the anti-weaponization fund has been complicating that because Democrats have been promising to introduce amendments that would put GOP lawmakers on the record about the fund. And that could be a difficult result for the White House. You know, we know that as many as 30 Republicans have indicated they might support a vote to ban the fund. Also, you know, I said it was rare for GOP lawmakers to break with the president. What's more rare, A, when his base does. An Economist YouGov poll from last week found that less than a third of MAGA voters support this fund.
1: That's NPR political reporter Elena Moore. Thanks a lot.
21: Thanks so much, A.
2: Democratic Congressman Tom Suozzi of New York introduced a bill last month with Republican Congressman Brian Fitzpatrick of Pennsylvania to block the president's fund. He's been listening with us, and he joins me now. Good morning, Congressman.
4: Good morning, Layla.
2: So when the Justice Department came out and said, okay, we don't agree with it, but we're going to abide by the court ruling and pause this $1.8 billion fund, what was your reaction?
4: Well, my reaction is, you know, that's a good thing, but it's not enough. I mean, we're happy that the administration is saying that they're going to abide by the court ruling. Obviously, a lot of people in our country, a lot of elected officials, Democrats and Republicans, don't like this fund. And the courts are now saying they don't like this fund. And the administration is trying to find a way to back off it a little bit because of the political issues. But we have to make sure it's blocked permanently because it's just a bad idea.
2: Now, we actually heard that from some Republican senators yesterday following the Justice Department saying we're going to abide by this, that the president needs to come out and say if he's ready to abandon the fund. Does that surprise you?
4: Well, I'm happily surprised. I mean, we need more Republicans to come out and join Democrats to say that this is just bad for our country. This is an abuse of discretion by the administration. The administration is not allowed to spend money the way it wants, whatever it wants. It has to go to the Congress to get authorization for spending money. And they're trying to use an existing law regarding settlements. You know, when the administration settles a slip and fall case or some sort of regular tort against the federal government, they have discretion to set up a settlement for that and pay for it without going to Congress for a new vote on that. But this is an abuse of that discretion, and we have to block this from happening. So I think that there are going to be enough Republicans, or I hope there are going to be enough Republicans, to join Democrats to block this from happening.
2: Lay out for me the things you see as abuse. I mean, a lot of Americans seem to agree with you.
4: Yeah, well, it's just very, very clear about this idea of abuse of discretion. But the thing that really makes my blood boil is when they talk about this fund being used for January 6th criminals. I really get very upset. I was there on January 6th. I was one of the last people to get out of the chamber. This was a real dangerous, violent activity. And one story that really gets me going is

0: fairly prosecuted by the federal government. That's just crazy.
1: Are there any indications that the president is leaning toward dropping this whole idea altogether, given the political pressure?
0: I think it will only be the political pressure. I mean, that's how the system is supposed to work. It hasn't worked as much as we would like during this administration, but you're seeing the people upset. You're seeing elected officials upset. You're seeing the court take action. The president should drop this action, but we're going to have to make sure that we pass some legislation to prevent this from happening in the future as well, this type of abuse of discretion.
1: So are you still pursuing your bill?
0: We're absolutely going to continue to pursue it. The key is we need enough Republicans to join Democrats. We need like all the Democrats and a few Republicans to join us to do what's called a discharge petition so that we can get a vote on the floor of the House of Representatives, even if the Speaker of the House doesn't want to do it.
1: And so would that bill block future presidents from trying to do the same thing?
0: This bill that we have currently would block this fund, say you can't use any money for this particular fund. But we're also looking at legislation to look at the original statute that was set up back in the 1950s to say we got to stop this from happening in the future. We understand we can't have Congress vote on every single time there's a slip and fall case and you make a settlement, but we can't extend that discretion to involve big matters like this. It just would change U.S. policy.
1: Is it clear to you what happens to the other part of Trump's settlement with the government, in which the Justice Department signed a memo giving the president, his family, and his businesses immunity from audits or past tax returns?
0: Well, we've got to block that as well. I mean, that's another abuse of discretion. And we have to make sure that the Republicans join the Democrats to actually work together to stop this and get our country back and stop people from abusing the administration's power.
1: Democratic Congressman Tom Suozzi of New York, thank you for being on the program once again.
0: Yeah, thank you.
1: NPR also reached out to multiple Republican lawmakers to discuss this. Those invitations remain open.
2: A former Colorado election clerk, an ally of President Trump, is out of prison. The state's Democratic governor commuted her sentence. Colorado Public Radio's Benta Berkland has more.
3: Former Mesa County clerk Tina Peters was serving a nearly nine-year sentence after being convicted in 2024 for her actions related to tampering with voting machines. Peters allowed an unauthorized person to gain access to the machines about 6 months after the 2020 presidential election to search for vote rigging. Hours after her release from prison, after serving just shy of 2 years, she appeared on the Steve Bannon podcast, War Room.
4: I know that the Democrats are going to cheat, and no one's really addressing the problem that the Mesa, that I spent my time in prison as retribution for, and that was exposing the election machines that allow the votes to be flipped.
3: That was not true. State audits and hand counts showed the machines were secure and accurately counted the paper ballots. So far, the courts have upheld her guilty verdict. The issue is the sentence. The Colorado Court of Appeals said her election-denying beliefs may have led the trial judge to give her a longer sentence. The state's Democratic governor, Jared Polis, agreed. He said her harsh sentence was influenced by her, quote, nutty beliefs.
5: I think it's outrageous that anybody, spreads lies about elections, but free speech is a cornerstone of our constitutional rights and our democracy, and that should not have been a factor in sentencing.
3: The governor faced immediate blowback. The state Democratic Party censured Polis and barred him from speaking at party functions. Polis is term limited this year. Democrats say commuting Peter's sentence emboldens Trump and makes the job even more difficult for county clerks. For NPR News, I'm Benta Berkland in Colorado.

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2: Stardate, June 2nd.
3: 100 feet.
2: 60 years ago today, NASA was making its first attempt to land on the moon.
3: Feet per second speed.
2: Surveyor 1 had been launched three days

0: days earlier.
1: 3, 2, 1. We have ignition. We have liftoff.
0: The robotic lander touched down in a crater in the Ocean of Storms, a giant volcanic plain. It was a precursor to the Apollo missions, which would land astronauts on the moon. Surveyor wasn't the first probe to land on the moon. A Soviet mission beat it by a few months. But Surveyor was more sophisticated. It carried a television camera to beam back images of its surroundings. Surveyor transmitted its first pictures just minutes after landing. And during its first lunar day, almost 14 Earth days, it snapped more than 10,000 images. They showed a surface coated with small rocks and pockmarked by small craters. The rim of the crater Surveyor landed in was visible in the distance. Pictures of its landing pads revealed important details about the texture of the lunar surface, as this NASA documentary pointed out.
2: A lunar surface texture, not thick layers of loose dust into which spacecraft or men could sink. In the area of the Ocean of Storms, man can land and walk on the lunar surface.
0: Surveyor 1 survived the frigid lunar night, taking hundreds more pictures the next day. Scientists even raised it the following January, 7 months after its historic landing on the moon. For the University of Texas at Austin MacDonald Observatory, I'm Billy Henry.
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4: 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I'm A. Martinez.
5: I'm Leila Fadel.
6: And I'm Steve Inskeep. The writer David Frum is calling it. He says plans to celebrate America's 250th birthday are beyond the point of recovery. Most musical acts backed out of a planned concert, and President Trump said he would just hold a Trump rally. Frum is a former speechwriter for President George W. Bush and a staff writer for The Atlantic.
7: Well, let's compare the 250th celebration with the great celebrations of the past, the 100th and the 200th. Those are still remembered to this day. The 100th celebration in 1876 saw America have its first ever World Exposition, a display of a fantastic new technology. The artifacts from that show are still on display at the Smithsonian Museum to this day, and people are still mindful of 1876 in Philadelphia. 1976 in New York Harbor. Some people listening to us may remember that. The tall ship's regatta, and anyone who saw it or saw the photos still remembers it. What are we going to remember from 250th? The cage fight on the president's birthday and Trump on the $250 bill. There's nothing here that is worthy of the country. And even the things that the president has set his heart most fixedly on, like this giant concert that's supposed to be on the mall the week before July the 4th, that's turning into a fiasco with 7 of the 9 headline acts canceling.
6: The president, of course, as you note, is a showman. So where has he gone wrong?
7: He's a showman, but he's also a person with egomania. What we commemorate on 1776 is not just the end of foreign rule over the United States. It's also the end of monarchical government in the United States. So the idea that you would commemorate 1776 by saying, let's have the president's face on a coin. Let's have the president's face on a bill. Let's have the cage fight, the only event it looks like that is going to come off, assuming there's no thunderstorm, come off okay, not on July the 4th, but on the president's birthday. If there's anything that 1776 was supposed to be a repudiation of, that would be it.
6: Are you assuming at this point that July 4th is a disaster? I mean, we still have a month to adjust things.
7: To plan a 250th anniversary takes not a month, but a decade. And look, I think a defender of the president could fairly say that the pre-existing planning for the 250th anniversary showed a pretty severe lack of imagination. But Trump took something that was not as impressive and powerful and unifying as it should be, and then just made it a personal show. And if you're a musical act, you say, I don't need to be in politics. My fans come from every point of view. I don't need to seem to take a side. And if you create a format that looks partisan, why am I there and alienating half my fans?
6: I guess we should note some of the mechanics here. America 250 was created by an act of Congress before Trump became president. It was criticized, as you say, for not being as creative or not thinking as big as it might have. The Trump administration then created this other group, Freedom 250, which is Trump dominated. And that leads to a question, the kind of the reverse of what you're saying. How would you respond to supporters of the president who would argue that musicians should show up and it's partisan to make musicians step away or pressure musicians to step away?
7: I don't think the musicians are under pressure to step away. I think they feel like this, they didn't get what they signed up for. They all signed up for this program. And by the way, these were not the acts that should have been the headlines. I mean, for America's 250th birthday, you should have Taylor Swift singing in front of 1,000 dancing AI robots. I mean, just something that just knocks everybody's, takes everyone's breath away. Just a reminder that America dreams big, can do big things, and it shouldn't all be entertainment. There should be a celebration of America's achievements in the arts, in the sciences, in technology, and in human rights. That should be part of the story.
6: Okay, I want to work through your premise a little bit here. You have asserted here that the July 4th celebrations are a mess. And, well, let me use an analogy. In 1940 in World War II, the British Army was trapped in France and the British Navy was struggling to help them escape. And at Dunkirk, private boats came and helped carry away the soldiers. So is there a Dunkirk version of July 4th that you can think of that Americans on a local level, on a private level, can get together over the next month?
7: Well, every state capital, every town, I mean, of course, people will commemorate in their own way, as they always do, in ways big and small. And there can be some extra added meaning that it's been 250 years of American independence. But let's also remember that at Dunkirk, the small boats worked because they were giant battleships just a few miles out to shore. And this is a little bit like the national celebration. It's the celebration of the American nation. So as welcome and as charming as it will be to celebrate in the localities and town, there needs to be a national statement, and 30 days is not time to organize it.
6: David Frum, it's a pleasure talking with you. Thanks so much.
7: Bye-bye.
6: We reached the White House for comment on Frum's opinion, and they said President Trump is, quote, excited to participate in various events around the country that properly honors the momentous 250th anniversary of America's great founding.
5: Research from the Federal Reserve Bank of New York suggests the reason unemployment has been rising for new college graduates is the prevalence of remote work. NPR's Andrea Hsu reports.
8: This study began with a deep dive into what was happening at one Fortune 500 tech company, which is not named in the report. Emma Harrington is an assistant professor of economics at the University of Virginia and one of the authors of the report. She says they first looked at how much feedback employees got when they were not in the office.
9: What we saw was this pretty striking pattern that software engineers got 20% more feedback if they were sitting near their colleagues than if they were distant from them.
8: So the next question was, as remote work became the norm, was the company still keen on hiring fresh college grads who might need more training, more mentoring? Turns out,
9: they really switched away from hiring young people when they went remote. So they used to hire a bunch of new grads for their software engineering jobs. Then they shifted really towards hiring much older people.
8: But then the company called folks back to the office, and they resumed hiring the younger grads. That got the researchers wondering,
9: well, can we see this in the entire economy? Like, is this company weird?
8: Turns out, no, it's not weird. Data from the Labor Department showed after the pandemic, unemployment among recent college grads grew by 20% and fell slightly for older grads, those 29 and up. The age gap in employment was most pronounced in jobs that can be done from home. What the research team did not find was that AI was a big driver of this gap. Yet, anyway.
9: It's always hard to make guesses about what's going to happen with generative AI, but I think it's certainly possible that this story could really change over the next few years.
8: In fact, it may already be changing now. Andrea Hsu, NPR News.
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13: Live from NPR News in Washington, I'm Dave Mattingly. There's still no agreement to extend the ceasefire between the U.S. and Iran, though President Trump says indirect talks are continuing. That's despite Iran saying it's suspending negotiations involving mediators because of the Israeli military expanding operations in southern Lebanon. NPR's Deepa Shivaram says Trump spoke by phone yesterday with Israeli Prime Minister Benjamin Netanyahu.
14: Netanyahu had ordered Israeli troops to target areas surrounding Beirut. But now Trump says after his call with Netanyahu, there will be no troops going to Beirut and that any Israeli troops on their way, quote, have already been turned back. Trump says he also spoke with representatives from Hezbollah. Israel's increased aggression against Lebanon, which violates the ceasefire agreed on weeks ago, has complicated ongoing talks to end the U.S. and Israel's war against Iran. Iran pulled out of negotiations after Israel's attacks on Beirut. Trump says the talks are continuing with Iran, though, and moving at what he calls a, quote, rapid pace. Deepa Shivaram, NPR News.
13: Secretary of State Marco Rubio is expected to be pressed about the war with Iran when he testifies today on Capitol Hill before House and Senate lawmakers. At least 18 people have been killed in Ukraine by Russia's latest drone and missile strikes. This is NPR News from Washington.
12: For WKMS News, I'm Daniel Hurt. After a months-long delay, the construction of the Henderson County Solar Project is scheduled to start in 2 weeks. According to the Hendersonian, the project was delayed after the state's Public Service Commission found that the current owner, Stellar Renewables, failed to notify the board of transfer of ownership and failed to obtain the construction certificate from original owners. As part of a mitigation order, Stellar Renewables held a public informational hearing about the project last week. Once completed, the Western Kentucky solar field will take up over 400 acres of land and is projected to produce around 20% of Henderson Municipal Power and Light's energy needs in just 1 year. At last week's meeting, some locals voiced concerns around the possibility of solar panels amplifying nearby industrial noise, as well as questions about whether local first responders have been trained on how to put out potential fires near solar panels. The Illinois General Assembly passed a bill yesterday that would give rideshare drivers in the state the right to unionize. Capital News Illinois reports the measure comes after a years-long push by drivers for companies like Uber and Lyft. Drivers say the ability to form a union is necessary because they are given little control over work practices, despite being considered independent contractors by the state. The bill now awaits Governor J.B. Pritzker's signature before becoming law. If signed, the bill would require written support from 30% of active drivers to file a petition for unionization. Kentucky Lake Rock Quarry reopened yesterday afternoon after the body of a drowning victim that was reported missing Sunday was recovered. A Marshall County Emergency Management Agency's social media post confirmed that the body of the 18-year-old male who jumped into the water and never resurfaced was found after a multi-agency recovery effort that began Sunday afternoon. The identity of the drowning victim has not yet been released. Today it's going to be mostly sunny with a high near 79. Wind gusts could be as high as 18 miles per hour. Tonight clear with a low around 56. Tomorrow on your Wednesday, it's going to be sunny with a high near 80. For WKMS News, I'm Daniel Hurt.
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5: It's Morning Edition from NPR News. I'm Leila Fadel in Washington, D.C.
4: And I'm A. Martinez in Los Angeles, California. It's primary day in six states today.
5: Voters will decide general election matchups in South Dakota, New Mexico, New Jersey, Montana, Iowa, and California, where the rules say the top two candidates advance regardless of party, and Democrats hope to put a new map to use.
4: Scott Schaefer is with member station KQED in San Francisco. He's keeping an eye on some of the more interesting races. So in November, Scott, voters approved new district lines drawn to give the advantage to Democrats. So how realistic are their hopes of replacing Republicans with Democrats in those new districts?
15: Yeah, well, the new lines were designed to weaken and potentially pick off five current Republican House members. Those new lines caused one Republican incumbent to retire, another Republican switched his party affiliation from Republican to independent, and then a third Republican, who would have faced a tough road to re-election in the new district, suddenly died. So flipping three of the five seats now held by Republicans will be fairly easy, but then there are two which are not at all slam dunks. Tough races where Democrats could win if things go their way. One of those is in the Central Valley, where Republican David Valadao is the incumbent. Now, he's given Democrats heartburn in the past, very tough to beat. This time around, although the district is somewhat more favorable to Democrats, it's still very purple. And there are two Democrats fighting it out there. One is an assembly member and a physician. She's the more moderate candidate. And the other is a progressive, backed by Senator Bernie Sanders and Congresswoman Alexandria Ocasio-Cortez. And then you've got CD 48. That includes parts of San Diego County and Riverside, including liberal Palm Springs. And we've got two top Democrats slugging it out there. One of them will likely prevail, and they're going to face the main Republican running. He's endorsed by President Trump. So come November, Democrats could pick it up, but A, it's not at all guaranteed.
4: Across the country, we've seen some very contentious primaries where two or more Republicans are facing off. Any of that playing out in California?
15: Yeah, because of redistricting, longtime Republican Congressman Ken Calvert moved to a neighboring district in Riverside and Orange counties, and he is in a bitter fight with the incumbent Republican there, Young Kim. She's a bit more moderate than Calvert, but these two are really pulling out the stops. They're airing ads with each claiming they're more MAGA than the other. Kim's ads have also targeted some old corruption charges against Calvert, even an incident from 25 years ago where he was caught in a car with a prostitute. Now, these two could well face off again in November. One little wrinkle, though, polls now show it's possible that come November, there will actually be two Democrats and no Republicans vying for governor. That could drive down Republican turnout and affect these down-ballot races.
4: Speaker Emerita Nancy Pelosi, 86-year-old San Francisco Democrat, I'm sure everyone knows her name. She's retiring at the end of her term. What does the race to replace her look like?
15: Yeah, well, this is a safe Democratic district, but the race to replace Pelosi has been very lively, where the future direction of the party is being debated. The front runner is State Senator Scott Wiener. He's authored legislation to build more housing and to confront Trump in various ways. Vying for second are a progressive city supervisor, Connie Chan. She's a favorite of unions, and Pelosi recently endorsed her, which really should boost her campaign. Also running is Shoykat Chakrabarty. He worked for Bernie Sanders and Alexandria Ocasio-Cortez, but neither of them has endorsed him. He's a former software engineer. He's plowed $5 million of his own money into the race, in hopes of at least making it to November.
4: Scott Schaefer is with member station KQED in San Francisco. Scott, thanks.
15: Thank you.
5: For more on today's primaries, we turn to Jessica Taylor. She's the Senate and Governor's Editor for the Cook Political Report. Good morning and welcome to the program.
16: Good morning. Thanks for having me.
5: So we just heard there's a chance that two Democrats make it out of this primary for California Governor, no Republicans. Who are you watching and what are the odds of that happening?
16: Well, they're not zero, but the ironic thing is that just a few months ago, Democrats were worried about being locked out of this race completely when they really didn't have any front runners, especially after former Congressman Eric Swalwell imploded amid allegations of sexual assault and withdrew from the race. Mm-hmm. So right now, it's former Health and Human Services Secretary Javier Becerra that's leading the field. Wealthy billionaire Tom Steyer has spent about $218 million of his own money on ads and field programs running as sort of the anti-establishment, more progressive candidate. He's been backed by Bernie Sanders' organization, Our Revolution. So they're the two leading candidates for Democrats. And then Republican Steve Hilton, a former Fox News commentator, has been endorsed by Trump. So right now we're watching to see whether, again, Becerra and Steyer, especially after Steyer spending all that money, if Steyer can get into the top two with Becerra. And Scott is right. That could really have implications for the down ballot House races in California.
5: Okay, so let's talk about some Senate races. Democrats are looking at Iowa. Republican Joni Ernst is retiring. What will today's results tell us about each party's chance in November?
16: National Democrats have gotten behind State Representative Josh Turek. He has a really compelling story. He's in a wheelchair from spina bifida that he got because of his father's exposure to Agent Orange in Vietnam. Mm. So because of that, Vote Vets, a progressive organization, has spent about $10 million trying to help him in this primary. His opponent, State Senator Zach Walls, who had gone viral some years ago for a speech that he gave as a teenager defending his two moms amid a gay marriage debate, has said that shows that Turek is the establishment candidate, National Democrats also like Turek because he's won in Trump areas before in his Council Bluffs district. So if he wins, I think that race against Congresswoman Ashley Henson is the GOP frontrunner expected to easily win her primary, that will be a more competitive race than it could be against Walls, who's been backed by Massachusetts Senator Elizabeth Warren.
5: Let's talk about Montana. Republican Senator Steve Daines also said he would retire. Daines withdrew just before the filing deadline, letting his preferred successor file at the last possible moment. There's also an independent running there. What are you looking for tonight?
16: Well, the Democratic primary is interesting because you have some of those allies of Seth Bodnar that are trying to boost a candidate to hoping that they might withdraw from the Democratic nomination. But you also have Republicans that are backing another candidate quietly because Randy Neal, who has said that they will not withdraw either. So this race, I think, could only become interesting and competitive if there's no Democrat on the ballot, sort of the same way that the Nebraska race is shaping up to be. Bodnar has a lot of support from former Senator John Tester's allies. But again, I think this is only competitive if they are able to convince Democrats to withdraw from the race, which so far they have not been able to.
5: Jessica Taylor, keeping track of a lot there. She's the editor at the Cook Political Report. Thank you so much for your time.
16: Thank you.

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1: Hey, I'm John Boyle, Deputy Managing Editor of the Appalachian Mid-South Newsroom. WKMS and its regional partners are bringing you a month-long series about signal species. These animals and plants are constantly sending messages about changes to the environment, whether it's bears finding their way into urban areas more frequently or kudzu vines blanketing entire forests. What are these species trying to tell us? Tune in each Monday in June to learn more about wildlife in Tennessee, Kentucky, and West Virginia, and why your interactions with it matter.

0: Coming up on Morning Edition, President Donald Trump expressed optimism yesterday about ending the war with Iran, but then Iran said it was suspending all talks with the U.S. until Israel stops its aggression against Lebanon and Gaza.
1: Iran said that the Strait of Hormuz would continue to be closed, putting even more pressure on Trump as these oil prices rise higher ahead of the midterm elections.
0: More on that story coming up at the top of the hour in about 25 minutes right here on WKMS. 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Residents of Livingston, Marshall, and McCracken counties are invited to learn about the Beacon Study and ongoing efforts to better understand local water, air quality, wildlife, and community health. Participants will hear directly from researchers, can ask questions, and share their experiences. This event is free and open to all. There's more information at uofl.me/beacon-health.
2: Good morning, I'm Martinez. Kids in New York have never had a chance to see the Knicks in the NBA Finals. Tomorrow will be the first time in 27 years. But there could be a snag. Bedtime. The game starts at 8:30 p.m., could go past 11. So yesterday, Mayor Zoran Mamdani signed an executive order repealing bedtime. But when the finals are over, bedtime is back, which I don't understand, because didn't some guy with blue eyes once sing that New York is the city that doesn't sleep? It's Morning Edition.
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4: 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I'm Leila Fadel.
2: And I'm Martinez. Serena Williams, the winner of 23 Grand Slam singles tennis titles, is returning to the court. The 44-year-old accepted an invitation to play doubles with Canadian Vicky Emboko at next week's HSBC Championship in London. It'll be her first match since the U.S. Open in 2022. Ben Rothenberg, host of the No Challenges Remaining podcast, is here. Ben, I have seen her post videos of her crashing random tennis games in parks, in public parks, freaking everyone out. Any indications that this was about to happen?
5: Yeah, the indication we had came last year when Serena quietly re-entered the anti-doping testing pool, which she had removed herself from, I think, only one day after playing her final match of that 2022 U.S. Open. Players regularly do that. It's a hassle and a pain to have to give your whereabouts every day so a tester can knock on your door at any hour and demand a sample. That's part of, you know, keeping the sport clean, and something that Serena would have gone through for many years. And then she re-entered this program, reapplied, and got herself reinstated after completing 6 months in this program, starting last August and finishing her 6 months in February. There's no reason to do that without designs on coming back to professional competitive tennis. So that was the clearest sign, even if she had not given any real clear confirmations or explanations about what she was doing back in that testing program.
2: So no hint at all at her motivations for returning now? I mean, nothing at all?
5: We really don't know. No, she hasn't done that many interviews. She did a Today Show interview with Savannah Guthrie to promote her weight loss drug ad during the Super Bowl. And Guthrie asked her about it, and she was evasive and sort of laughing and saying, just being noncommittal. But clearly something was up. And, you know, Serena, I think, enjoys having a bit of mystery about herself, enjoys the intrigue, enjoys the whispers. And so we'll finally get to see. She'll finally be facing interviews and press when she plays next week in London, if not before then. And we'll finally get some answers. So we don't really know what her expectations are, how she's going to define success for this latest chapter of her career, how hungry she is for an elusive, you know, 24th Grand Slam singles title, or if she just wants to go out there and have some fun and play, you know, in front of her two daughters or something.
2: Well, yeah, that's what I was about to ask, Ben, because, yeah, I mean, why not, if you're going to play for titles, right? I mean, could a return to Wimbledon be coming up at the end of the month?
5: Absolutely. Now, this decision to play her first tournament back on a grass court in London definitely seems like a precursor to Wimbledon. It'd be pretty shocking if Wimbledon wasn't in her plans. And I also know from my own reporting that she's also been in conversations already with the U.S. Tennis Association, which runs the U.S. Open. So I would expect that she has a relatively full summer dance card of tennis lined up across the English grass and then the American hard courts as well.
2: Thing is, Ben, you cover sports and athletes. I used to do that too. Age is undefeated. She's going to be 44, or she is 44. What do we expect to see when she actually gets on the court?
5: Yeah, it's really tough to know. There's really no track record of success at this sort of level of singles play, certainly, for a tennis player in her mid-40s. Her sister came back last year. It was 1 year older, 45, Venus, and she came back and won her first match in Washington, which is a big deal. And then I think she lost her next 9 or 10 matches in a row. This is, you know, it's very hard to do this. And it just seems like it's something that, you know, again, this will be about setting expectations for Serena. Does she want to just go out there and have fun, or is she really having her eyes on the prize? Knowing Serena Williams and her competitiveness, I'm sure she has some designs or dreams or delusions, some might say, that she can still be the best in the world. But also that kind of confidence is what made her great for so long, for better and for worse.
2: And I guess even just having her for one tournament, even if it's just one, is worth it, right? I mean, it's her. It's the GOAT.
5: It'll be fun. Yeah. It should be a fun time.
2: Ben Rothenberg, host of the No Challenges Remaining podcast. Ben, thanks a lot.
5: Thank you.
2: It's Morning Edition from NPR News. I'm E. Martinez.
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6: They're among the country's most important cultural and economic resources, our public lands. 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Water levels in the Colorado River keep dropping. The Trump administration is opening more areas to resource extraction by private companies. And the agencies who manage parks face critical staffing shortages. Our public lands, next time on 1A. 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

0: 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Today it's going to be mostly sunny with a high near 79. Tonight clear with a low around 56. 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
1: 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From Marketplace, I'm Nancy Marshall-Genzer in Washington. One of the nation's largest uranium companies, the Uranium Energy Corporation, is reporting earnings tomorrow. This comes as the uranium industry is boosting production. The U.S. is looking to nuclear power to help meet growing electricity needs, and a key ingredient, of course, is uranium. Right now, we import most of it from countries like Canada and Kazakhstan, but as Marketplace's Caitlin Tan reports, that wasn't always the case.
2: Back in the 30s in Wyoming, a few people called a now ghost town home on the range. For real.
3: Yeah, believe it or not, if you got a letter postmarked there, it would be home on the range.
2: Robert Gregory is a University of Wyoming geologist. He says in the 50s, a uranium investor came to town.
3: His last name was Jeffrey, and so it became Jeffrey City.
2: It became the epicenter of the nation's uranium boom through the 70s. But then came the partial meltdown at Three Mile Island.
3: When something like that happens, people rethink nuclear power.
2: Uranium mining slumped for decades.
4: There's been a huge resurgence in that mining, driven by this demand for AI data centers and the government policies.
2: Morgan Bazilian is with the Colorado School of Mines. This year, the federal government invested billions into the uranium supply chain.
4: It does seem like the beginning of a boom.
2: Six mines are operating, up from three in 2021, and much of it in Wyoming.
5: We're in the expanding and restarting existing facilities phase.
2: Rainey Linz is with the Wyoming State Geological Survey.
5: Prices would certainly have to be higher, I think, for most new projects to start up.
2: Uranium is around $85 a pound. Industry says it needs over $100. I'm Caitlin Tan for Marketplace.
1: Let's do the numbers. The FTSE in London is up more than a tenth percent, but the Dow, S&P, and NASDAQ futures are all down in the 1 to 4 tenths percent range, with the Dow future down 250 points. The 10-year Treasury yield is up at 4.44%.
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7: It's been about 4 months since President Trump threatened sanctions against countries supplying much-needed oil to Cuba. This adds pressure to an economy already struggling with shortages, inflation, rolling blackouts, and the effects of the long-standing U.S. embargo. Marta Nunez Sarmiento, a sociologist and retired professor, has lived through almost every major chapter of Cuba's modern economy. She walks us through how Cuba's economy has changed over the decades.
8: I'm Marta Nunez Sarmiento. I'm a sociologist and a retired university professor. I was brought up in a very elitist American school in Havana. My classmates were all from American diplomats or American owners of big industries or Cubans that were very rich and very much linked to the United States. In January of 1961, there was a literacy campaign. We were 6 million Cubans, 1 million were illiterate. Then I joined the literacy campaign, and I knew what poverty was, that poverty smells, you can touch poverty. For me, it was very shocking. After the Berlin Wall fell, we started in a crisis, horrible, horrible crisis in the 90s. We were on our own. There was a way getting out of that through tourism. And the incomes from tourism were used to create the pharmaceutical industries based on biotechnology. In 2021, 3 COVID vaccines were produced in Cuba, but the budget went to protect Cubans from COVID. So in 2022, Cubans started fleeing the country. From 2022 to 2025, 2 million Cubans have left the country. There's also a lot of young professionals who left the country. There are a lot of old people living on their own, and many of those recent migrants, they're in a very unstable situation, so they cannot send them regular remittances. The general mood is stress. We're in a hole. We're in a deep hole. And there's no light at the end. We're having insomnia. We're having depressions. Every family budget goes mainly buying food. That's the main thing. Food, food, food, food. We have a rationing card, but there is zero price. In my neighborhood, of course, the first topic of conversation whenever we meet is, the blackouts, it's too hot. Second topic of conversations, the food. Third topic, the medicines. And then we start talking about the soap operas, the Cuban and the Brazilian soap operas. That's what we're speaking of in my neighborhood. Of course, people are also criticizing the government, but the mistakes of a government, yes, they delay the investments in the energy system, but they're doing their best to keep us alive. And the big question is the embargo, the blockade. Remember those mafia people in your American movies? They put a chains around you, or they put us in a cement and then into the Hudson River and say, come on, start swimming. That's how we are. So it's very hard. Well, it's part of being a Cuban in Cuba.
7: Sara Emma Condon, Tamara Fagan, Ashley Rodriguez, Ariana Rosas, and Erica Soderstrom. Our senior producer is Alex Schroeder. Our supervising senior producer is Meredith Gerritsen-Morby. In Washington, I'm Nancy Marshall-Genzer with the Marketplace Morning Report. 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
0: 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Good morning. It's 8 o'clock. I'm Daniel Hurt, and Morning Edition continues.
9: Good morning. Israel prepared to bomb Beirut today. It hasn't. Israel pulled back after a call between President Trump and Prime Minister Benjamin Netanyahu, two leaders increasingly at odds over the war. It's Morning Edition from NPR News. The AI company Anthropic is getting ready to sell its stock to the public. I'm E. Martinez.
10: And I'm Leila Fadel. One analyst searched for a technical term for how much money it could raise. He went with bonkers. And Broadway star Andre DeShields is up for another Tony for his role in Cats, the Jellicle Ball. He tells Steve what people misunderstood about his first Tony acceptance speech. It's Tuesday, June 2nd. On this day in 1966, the NASA spacecraft Surveyor 1 landed on the moon and started sending back pictures. The news is next.
11: Live from NPR News in Washington, I'm Janine Herbst. It's primary day in six states, Iowa, Montana, New Jersey, New Mexico, South Dakota, and California, where Democrats hope new congressional maps will help. Scott Schaefer from member station KQED in San Francisco has more.
12: Flipping three of the five seats now held by Republicans will be fairly easy, but then there are two which are not at all slam dunks. One of those is in the Central Valley, where Republican David Valadao is the incumbent. Now, he's given Democrats heartburn in the past, very tough to beat. And this time around, although the district is somewhat more favorable to Democrats, it's still very purple. And there are two Democrats fighting it out there. One is an assembly member and a physician. She's the more moderate candidate. And the other is a progressive, backed by Senator Bernie Sanders and Congresswoman Alexandria Ocasio-Cortez.
11: Scott Schaefer reporting. Florida is suing OpenAI and its CEO, Sam Altman, accusing the company of putting profit over safety. NPR Shannon Bond reports it's part of a growing effort to hold the makers of AI chatbots accountable for alleged harms caused by their products.
13: Florida is the first state to sue OpenAI over ChatGPT's design. The lawsuit accuses the company of knowing the chatbot could be harmful, but marketing it as safe. It's also seeking to hold CEO Sam Altman personally liable. Florida Attorney General James Uthmeyer summed up the state's case.
14: Sam Altman and ChatGPT have chosen the AI race over the safety and security of our kids.
13: OpenAI didn't respond to a request for comment, but as previously said, it works to improve safety. Uthmeyer has separately opened a criminal investigation into OpenAI over the alleged use of ChatGPT to plan a mass shooting at Florida State University. Shannon Bond, NPR News.
11: The federal housing agency HUD is once again overhauling its funding for homelessness. As NPR's Jennifer Ludden reports, the changes are being made despite an ongoing lawsuit over the agency's push to shift money away from long-term housing.
15: In a new notice, the agency says it will prioritize transitional programs that require sobriety or mental health treatment. HUD Secretary Scott Turner says this will get at the root causes of homelessness.
16: We will fund projects based on merit and outcomes, not warehousing the homeless and government dependent.
15: Federal policy has long focused on getting people into permanent housing with voluntary treatment. The Trump administration blames that approach for skyrocketing rates of homelessness. Local providers say high rents are the bigger problem. HUD first announced this major funding shift late last year, but a federal judge blocked it, saying a sudden change could cause chaos and push many back onto the streets. Jennifer Ludden, NPR News, Washington.
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0: For WKMS News, I'm Daniel Hurt. It is 8:04. Russell Coleman is among 16 attorneys general asking the federal government to streamline the review of state murder convictions for those on death row. Shepard Snyder with member station WEKU has more.
17: The group is supporting a rule being considered by the Department of Justice that would shorten the time between conviction and execution. The last execution to be carried out in Kentucky was in 2008. Since then, executions have been on hold. Legal challenges from 2010 argue the state does not have enough safeguards for prisoners with intellectual disabilities. Coleman is currently arguing for the case to be dismissed. Earlier this year, state lawmakers passed a bill that allows the Kentucky Department of Corrections to bypass regulations that approve how it carries out the death penalty. There are currently 24 people on death row in Kentucky, according to the department. I'm Shepard Snyder in Lexington.
0: Another local government is throwing cold water on data center development. Davis County Fiscal Court gave final approval last night to a one-year moratorium on applications from the industry. That gives the county time to draft zoning regulations for data centers and study their potential impact to the community. Local resident Madeline Payne spoke to commissioners before the vote.
18: With the amount of water they have taken from communities all over the country, how they have made local communities' utility bills skyrocket, it would be a great thing if you vote for the moratorium.
0: The ordinance, which passed unanimously, goes into effect immediately. It does not prevent a data center from locating in Owensboro. Mayor Tom Watson stated previously that he was exploring the idea. But in his most recent comments, Watson said a data center project would not happen in the city as long as he was in office. After a months-long delay, the construction of the Henderson County Solar Project is scheduled to start in 2 weeks. According to the Hendersonian, the project was delayed after the state's Public Service Commission found that the current owner, Stellar Renewables, failed to notify the board of transfer of ownership and failed to obtain the construction certificate from original owners. As part of a mitigation order, Stellar Renewables held a public informational hearing about the project last week. Once completed, the Western Kentucky solar field will take up over 400 acres of land and is projected to produce around 20% of Henderson Municipal Power and Light's energy needs in just 1 year. At last week's meeting, some locals voiced concerns around the possibility of solar panels amplifying nearby industrial noise, as well as questions about whether local first responders have been trained on how to put out potential fires near solar panels. Today it's going to be mostly sunny with a high near 79. Wind gusts could be as high as 18 miles per hour. Tonight, clear with a low around 56. Tomorrow on your Wednesday, it's going to be sunny with a high near 80. 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
12: 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Other contributors include the estate of Joan B. Kroc, whose bequest serves as an enduring investment in the future of public radio and seeks to help NPR be the model for high-quality journalism in the 21st century. This is NPR.
10: It's Morning Edition from NPR News. I'm Leila Fadel in Washington, D.C.
9: And I'm A. Martinez in Los Angeles, California. Israel has not bombed Beirut today.
10: The fact that Israel did not attack Lebanon's capital is news because Israel's Prime Minister, Benjamin Netanyahu, had said strikes were coming and would target Hezbollah offices there. Israel's war with Lebanon has complicated President Trump's negotiations with Iran, which said on Monday that it was suspending those talks. Coming up, we'll discuss these developments with Democratic Representative Jim Himes. We begin with the facts on the ground.
9: Here to discuss the latest is NPR international correspondent Aya Batraoui in Dubai. So walk us through what happened.
19: All right, so it was midday yesterday in Israel when Netanyahu published a video in Hebrew saying there would be no situation in which Hezbollah attacks Israeli cities while its offices in South Beirut remain off limits. And then he said he instructed the military to bomb targets in the capital. And it's part of a broader offensive by Israel and Lebanon that's been rapidly expanding.
9: And watching all of this closely is Iran.
19: Exactly. Hezbollah, an Iran proxy, got into this war when it fired rockets back at Israel following months of ceasefire on its end after Israeli airstrikes killed Iran's supreme leader in February. And since then, Israel's invaded southern Lebanon, as you know, raising villages, displacing over a million Lebanese and killing hundreds of women and children and more than 100 paramedics, according to Lebanese authorities. And then over the weekend, Israel took control of a symbolic and strategic medieval castle in southern Lebanon in its deepest incursion into that country in nearly three decades. So yesterday, Iran said enough is enough, and a semi-official news outlet close to Iran's Revolutionary Guard said it was suspending talks via mediators with the U.S. over all of this. And it was only hours earlier, I'll remind you, that Trump had said Iran really wants a deal with the U.S. and told his critics in a post online to, quote, just sit back and relax. But after Iran's threats, Trump called Netanyahu and said he asked him not to raid Beirut and to turn his troops around. He says he also spoke with representatives of Hezbollah and got them to agree to stop shooting at Israeli soldiers in South Lebanon. And he said, quote, let's see how long this lasts, hopefully for eternity.
9: Now, Trump and Netanyahu launched into this war on Iran together. How aligned are they now on how to get out of it?
19: I mean, it's increasingly clear they're not and that they're actually at odds, and this is playing out in Lebanon. We know the two men had contentious calls about Iran, with Trump pushing for a diplomatic solution to end the war and reopen the Strait of Hormuz, which Iran now controls, and Netanyahu pushing back. And keep in mind, both these men are facing elections this year. The Iran war is not popular in the U.S., but it does have broad support in Israel. And expanding the war in Lebanon derails those peace efforts with Iran. And Netanyahu put out a terse statement yesterday after his call with Trump that sounded like he was the one calling the shots. He said he told Trump Israel would bomb Beirut if Hezbollah doesn't hold its fire, that Israel's position remains unchanged, and that the military will continue to operate as planned in southern Lebanon. Now, for its part, Hezbollah says it wants a complete end to the war, a full Israeli withdrawal, but it does seem the group has accepted for now this partial ceasefire, according to Lebanon's embassy in Washington.
20: But okay, so if, as Netanyahu says, Israel continues to operate as planned in southern Lebanon, where does that leave talks between the U.S. and Iran?
19: Well, mediators like Pakistan, Qatar, Turkey, you know, they were all pushing yesterday to salvage these talks. There was a flurry of calls between them and Iran yesterday. But Trump told CNBC in a phone interview yesterday that talks with Iran were taking too long. He signaled he was losing interest. When asked if he thought the talks were collapsing, he said he didn't care and thought, quote, they started to get very boring. He said the only thing he cares about is Iran not getting nuclear weapons. But right after that interview, he posted online, quote, talks are continuing at a rapid pace with Iran.
20: That's NPR's Aya Batraoui in Dubai. Thank you very much.
19: Thanks, A.
21: Let's turn now to Connecticut Congressman Jim Himes. He's the top Democrat on the House Intelligence Committee. Good morning, Congressman.
22: Good morning.
21: Thank you for being here. So we heard there from our correspondent, I mean, there is growing daylight between President Trump and Israeli Prime Minister Benjamin Netanyahu over this war in Iran. And there's also this reporting from Axios that there was this apparently expletive-filled call between Trump and Netanyahu in which Trump demanded to know what Israel was doing and saying that people hate Israel over what they're doing right now. NPR hasn't verified this reporting, but what do you make of this growing tension?
22: Yeah, well, I don't think it's in any way surprising, right? Prime Minister Netanyahu and Donald Trump have, in many ways, opposed political incentives here, right? We know where Donald Trump's head is right now because he says it four times a day on Truth Social. He wants this thing over. He's bored. He understands that one of the reasons he's got historically low approval ratings is that Americans are now paying $1.50 more for a gallon of gas. Inflation is going up. People hate this war in the United States. He wants this over 3 weeks ago. The prime minister, on the other hand, who faces elections in October, if he is perceived as, you know, first of all, you know, not finishing a job inside Israel, the one argument he has for re-election is that I am the most aggressive person to keep you safe. If he walks away with an unclear victory over Hezbollah or having caved to the American president, he's in real trouble in the October elections. And of course, behind the prime minister losing, if he did in fact lose elections, is the possibility of legal action, or, you know, real scrutiny of the lead up till October 7th. He obviously wants to avoid all of those things.
21: There's also a lot of confusing or mixed messaging that's been coming from the president. We heard him tell CNBC on Monday that talks with Iran, quote, started to get very boring, that he, quote, couldn't care less if negotiations are over. We also heard that he said they're back on track and going fine. I mean, how do you view these comments?
22: Well, I mean, that's a sort of water is wet observation, right? I mean, you know, from the very moment this war started, frankly, from the moment Donald Trump became president, you always get the maximalist, most optimistic take, the greatest country, the hottest country. This war will take 2 weeks. We did regime change, even though obviously we didn't. I mean, you know, observing that the president's communications are both, you know, fantastical and you know, optimistic is that's what he does. Now, what's interesting here is the contrast, mm-hmm. right, with President Obama in 2015. You know, because President Obama in 2015 actually did secure a deal to stop the Iranian progress towards a

0: the 2015 deal, my co-host Stephen Skeep spoke to State Department spokesman Tommy Pigott yesterday on the program. And he said, well, actually, the president's focused on making a stronger deal than former President Barack Obama, that his preference has always been diplomacy, a diplomatic deal. He's a deal maker. From your position in leadership on the House Intelligence Committee, do you have any understanding that the U.S. is closing in on a diplomatic path to the end of the war with a better deal than what existed in 2015?
1: I mean, come on, that's absurd on the face of it. This is a president who prefers diplomacy? Really? Tell that to Venezuela. Tell that to Cuba. Tell that to Denmark and Greenland. Tell that to the people of Iran. I mean, it's just, you know, Orwellian 1984 stuff. Of course he doesn't abide by diplomacy because diplomacy is boring and you need to compromise. And you can't claim the absolute wins that the president wants. So no, we're, you know, look, the Iranians understand that there's a lot more damage they can do. They can destroy an awful lot more energy infrastructure. They're in a strategically positive place.
0: That's Democratic Congressman Jim Himes of Connecticut. Thank you for your time and your insights.
1: Thank you.
2: People in Iran are back online after a three-month internet blackout. Iran's government cut off internet access soon after the U.S. and Israel launched their war. NPR's Arzu Rezvani spoke with Iranians who have emerged from digital darkness. They all requested anonymity for fear of government retaliation.
3: Many Iranians can finally share what the worst days of the war were like for them. For one 23-year-old graduate student in Tehran, the U.S.-Israeli strikes were terrifying, but the government's internet blackout made it even worse.
4: We had no sense of where they were going to hit. We weren't getting any alerts the U.S. or Israel were posting online. And when we turned on the TV, state channels were all raw, focused on targets hit in Israel or the Emirates. There was little acknowledgement of what was getting hit inside Iran.
3: All these months later, getting back online hasn't brought the relief she was expecting.
4: We're just now starting to realize how many people have been detained and executed.
3: Soon after Iran hit the internet's kill switch, security forces unleashed a sweeping internal crackdown. More than 6,000 people have been arrested on vague treason and espionage charges. Several dozen have been executed. These tallies from human rights organizations are only now circulating inside Iran. It's why many say reconnecting to the internet, which is still censored and unstable, has been bittersweet.
4: When we needed it, it wasn't there. And now that we have it, it feels like we're 1,000 years behind.
3: Life without the internet was especially rough for one 29-year-old content creator in Tehran. Her social media gigs dried up. She started running out of money. To get by, she says she sold off her home appliances, gold jewelry, signed copies of her favorite books. She's relieved to be working again now that the internet is back, but crushed to learn about what is and isn't included in the negotiations between the U.S. and Iran.
5: There's been no mention of how the regime is killing us right now as we speak. In prison executions or through mass unemployment from the long internet blackout, no one is talking about us.
3: Iran was losing some $30 million a day from the digital blackout, according to Iran's Chamber of Commerce. Digital experts believe that's ultimately why the government restored the internet. Not so much to save people, but to save itself. Arzu Rezvani, NPR News.
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0: Coming up on Morning Edition, the USS Gerald Ford is back in the U.S. and getting a much-needed upgrade to its plumbing system.
1: The new system subdivides it significantly further so that a problem in like one bathroom doesn't cut off a quarter of the ship.
0: During the vessel's deployment in the Middle East, malfunctioning toilets were a problem. More on that story coming up in about 15 minutes right here on WKMS. 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
4: 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I'm Amy Martinez.
5: I'm Leila Fadel.
6: And I'm Steve Inskeep. The theater world gathers Sunday for the Tony Awards, and one of the nominees personifies endurance. Andre DeShields acted on and off Broadway for half a century before winning his first Tony Award in 2019 at the age of 73.
7: I am making good on my promise that I would come to New York and become someone you'd be proud to call your native son.
6: That was 2019 on CBS. This year, at age 80, Andre DeShields is nominated for another Tony Award for his role in Cats, the Jellicle Bull.

0: Wow. He plays a cat named Old Deuteronomy, who has lived many lives. Do you relate to that character?
1: Yes, I do.
0: Andre DeShields came by our New York bureau wearing a zebra-striped jacket. He performs in this new version of Cats on stage in heels 8 times per week. Do you ever have days when you wake up and say, I don't know if I can do it today?
1: Okay, I'm going to answer that question very specifically. No. No, that's because when I wake up, the first thing I do is say, thank you. And then all of the bitching and complaints sort of fade away.
0: So how do you do it? What's your routine?
1: Well, my routine is discipline, first of all. But I think you might want to know something deeper than that. I have a mission, and my mission is threefold. The first fold of which is to return black elegance to the black thespian's toolbox. The second part of that mission is to advocate for the senior citizen who wants to continue to be active as an artist.
0: All right.
1: And the third is for those of us who have been forced but blessed to survive HIV for more than 40 years.
0: Which he has, thanks to advances in medicine, although his partner and many others died along the way. When DeShields talks of black elegance, he says he means encouraging people to see the beauty in others and in themselves.
1: Because the beginning of our history is enslavement. So I want every African American to be able to go to the mirror and say, I shall never forsake you. I shall always cherish you. I will do with you what the spring does to the cherry tree.
0: You won that first Tony Award at the age of 73.
1: Yes.
0: And in your speech, you said a number of beautiful things, and one of them was, quote,
1: slowly is the fastest way to get to where you want to be.
0: Would you expand on that? What does that mean?
1: I'd love to expand on that because so many people have been affected by it. Slowly is the fastest way to get to where you want to be. Most people misunderstand that and say slowly is the quickest way to get to where you want to go. That is not what I said, and it's certainly not what I meant. Now, because I am 80, I remember when fast meant dependable, meant secure.
0: Stand fast.
1: There we go. That's what I'm talking about when I say slowly is the fastest, parentheses, surest way to get where you want to be, not go. That's a New York interpretation of it. Because if you're not constantly in action, you must not belong here, that kind of thing.
0: Understanding that you seem to have had profound patience all your life, you're a human being, as we all are, and I think about your career. You were in some big musicals in the 70s. You had other moments with perhaps less attention, and decades without a Tony. There must have been moments of frustration in all of that time.
1: There were moments when I deeply wondered, why not me? And then I learned another immutable truth, and that is, one must not pursue blessings upon which one's name has not been engraved. One of my longest relationships was with my partner for 17 years. And he died of AIDS. And in his last hours, he said to me, why me? And I said to him, I don't know, but I won't die until I find out.
0: Have you found out?
1: I have experienced many responses, but I don't think that there is a single answer that will suit everybody's inquiry.
0: I guess you'll just have to go on living then.
1: Yes, and that's, I didn't say that, you did.
0: Well,
1: we have to stop living in the delusion that life is short and stop diminishing the time that we call life by doing self-harming things.
0: I do a live broadcast early in the morning, and sometimes I'm sleepless, and sometimes I don't feel great. And then I have noticed that when I get on the air, when I do the job, I often feel better. I feel fine.
1: Yes.
0: And it makes me wonder if you have a painful day or a hard day, and then you get up on stage and things get easier rather than harder.
1: Exactly right. And I have listened to your voice many times.
0: Oh, thank you for listening.
1: In the theater, it's called Dr. Footlights. Once you invest in the work that is set out for you, the work of the next hour, the work of the next day, the work of the next performance, anything that you would have perceived as pain goes away.
0: Andre DeShields, it's been a pleasure talking with you. Thank you so much.
1: My pleasure, Stephen. My pleasure.
0: At age 80, he is nominated for a Tony Award for his role in Cats, the Jellicle Ball. It's NPR News.
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5: Live from NPR News in Washington, I'm Dave Mattingly. Voters in six states are going to the polls today for election primaries. They include California, where more than 60 candidates are seeking to replace outgoing Governor Gavin Newsom in the November election. NPR's Sage Miller has more.
6: California voters will select which two candidates for governor will move on to the general election in a nonpartisan primary. But it's also the first time in decades that Democratic voters haven't had a clear frontrunner. As part of the nationwide redistricting fight sparked by President Trump's push for more GOP seats, California is slated to pick up 5 new Democratic seats. Iowa Republican voters will pick their nominee for governor, but Democrats are hopeful they can flip the office come November. Iowa Democrats will also pick the U.S. Senate candidate who they believe has a shot at winning the competitive seat. Sage Miller, NPR News.
5: In addition to California and Iowa, primaries are being held in Montana, New Jersey, New Mexico, and South Dakota. Secretary of State Marco Rubio is expected to be pressed on the war with Iran when he testifies today before separate House and Senate committees. There's still no deal to extend the current ceasefire amid an ongoing U.S. naval blockade of Iranian ports. This is NPR News from Washington.
4: For WKMS News, I'm Daniel Hurt. Kentucky Lake Rock Quarry reopened yesterday afternoon after the body of a drowning victim that was reported missing Sunday was recovered. A Marshall County Emergency Management Agency social media post confirmed that the body of the 18-year-old male who jumped into the water and never resurfaced was found after a multi-agency recovery effort that began Sunday afternoon. The identity of the drowning victim has not yet been released. After a months-long delay, the construction of the Henderson County Solar Project is scheduled to start in 2 weeks. According to the Hendersonian, the project was delayed after the state's Public Service Commission found that the current owner, Stellar Renewables, failed to notify the board of transfer of ownership and failed to obtain the construction certificate from original owners. As part of a mitigation order, Stellar Renewables held a public informational hearing about the project last week. Once completed, the Western Kentucky solar field will take up over 400 acres of land and is projected to produce around 20% of Henderson Municipal Power and Light's energy needs in just 1 year. At last week's meeting, some locals voiced concerns around the possibility of solar panels amplifying nearby industrial noise, as well as questions about whether local first responders have been trained on how to put out potential fires near solar panels. The Illinois General Assembly passed a bill yesterday that would give rideshare drivers in the state the right to unionize. Capital News Illinois reports the measure comes after a years-long push by drivers for companies like Uber and Lyft. Drivers say the ability to form a union is necessary because they are given little control over work practices, despite being considered independent contractors by the state. The bill now awaits Governor J.B. Pritzker's signature before becoming law. If signed, the bill would require written support from 30% of active drivers to file a petition for unionization. Today it's going to be mostly sunny with a high near 79. Wind gusts could be as high as 18 miles per hour. Tonight, clear with a low around 56. Tomorrow on your Wednesday, it's going to be sunny with a high near 80. 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
8: It's Morning Edition from NPR News. I'm Leila Fadel in Washington, D.C.
9: And I'm A. Martinez in Los Angeles, California. One of the world's top artificial intelligence companies, Anthropic, is getting ready to sell its stock to the public. With Anthropic, there are now three mega tech companies likely to join stock exchanges later this year, and they're almost certain to raise a lot of money. NPR tech correspondent John Ruich is covering this. So, John, I mean, Anthropic is the company that makes the Claude AI model. So what are the details of what it's doing?
10: Well, in an online post yesterday, the company confirmed that it had filed some paperwork with the Securities and Exchange Commission. Basically, it's a draft prospectus for their initial public offering, or IPO. That's when companies raise money by selling stock to the public. And this kind of filing includes financial statements, plans for how they'll use their capital. The specifics were not made public, so we don't know all those details. We also don't know how many shares they're going to issue or at what price. But this kicks things off for Anthropic's listing plans. And as you point out, there are two other big name companies taking the same path. One of Anthropic's biggest competitors, OpenAI, the maker of ChatGPT, is also widely reported to be planning an IPO this year. The company has not commented publicly on this. I emailed again to ask and didn't get a response. And then there's Elon Musk's rocket company SpaceX, which owns the AI company xAI. They released plans a couple weeks ago for an IPO. And all three of these companies, as you say, are expected to raise huge amounts of money.
9: All right, so I'm going to take a page from Jerry Maguire. Show me the money. How much money are we talking about?
10: Okay, so the biggest IPO in history so far was the Saudi oil company Saudi Aramco. It raised more than $29 billion when it listed in Riyadh in 2019. Matt Kennedy with Renaissance Capital says the three IPOs coming up are going to blow past that.
11: Each of these three mega IPOs are expected to raise at least double that, probably triple that. In historical context, bonkers might be a fair term. We've never seen anything like this.
10: He says Anthropic, OpenAI, and SpaceX are likely to raise more collectively than all the IPOs in 2021, which was the biggest year on record for IPOs. Kennedy says what these companies are likely to do with the money is keep growing, keep spending on data centers and on efforts to attract customers.
9: Bonkers might become an official term of that kind of money that we're talking about now. Sounds like a lot of opportunities, though, for companies and investors. What challenges might they face?
10: Well, an early litmus test is going to be disclosure. So Anthropic and OpenAI are privately held companies. We, the public, don't know much specifically about them when it comes to, say, their financials. But when they file, we're going to get a look under the hood. They've been burning money to get ahead in this race to develop AI, but their prospects for long-term profitability are still unknown. Another issue, these companies are huge, as we said. SpaceX is aiming for a valuation close to $2 trillion with its IPO. Anthropic said last week it's already worth almost $1 trillion, all of which speaks to the hype and excitement around AI these days. But how do fast-growing, huge companies like this keep up their growth? Here's Matt Kennedy again.
11: These are valuations that are entirely built on future earnings. But when valuations get stretched, when there's a pullback, it can fall hard.
9: So what's the time frame for all this happening?
10: Well, SpaceX's IPO is on track to happen this month. The other AI companies will likely list as early as this fall. There are some potential risks. You know, Anthropic is still embroiled in lawsuits against the Trump administration, which has designated the company a supply chain risk, which effectively blacklists it. And OpenAI is tangled in a bunch of high-profile lawsuits. Just on Monday, Florida filed a new suit that claims that the company didn't warn users that ChatGPT could be dangerous. It also faces a potentially protracted legal battle with Elon Musk, who sued over how the company is being run and wants it shaken up. A jury recently dismissed Musk's claims, but his lawyers have said that he's going to appeal.
9: That's NPR's John Ruwitz. John, thanks.
10: You bet, eh?
12: Earlier this year, NPR was the first to report about a failure on the USS Gerald R. Ford. That's the $13 billion aircraft carrier with a toilet system that would randomly break down. The crew of 4,600 spent nearly a year at sea with that faulty system. Now, the Ford is finally back home in Norfolk, Virginia, which means the ship can be overhauled to fix the plumbing headache. Steve Walsh with member station WHRO in Norfolk has this story.
13: During a recent Senate Armed Services Committee hearing, Senator Tim Kaine pressed the top leaders of the Navy about the problems with the sewage system on the USS Gerald R. Ford while it was out on its record-breaking deployment.
14: Are we taking steps with respect to the Ford and other ships in that category to make sure that the plumbing system is sufficient for the needs of sailors deployed?
13: The Virginia Democrat said he had heard from his constituents about problems on USS Ford. The carrier received increasing scrutiny as the Ford went from the military operation around Venezuela to the war in Iran. The story was picked up by outlets around the world, which questioned the strain on the crew as their deployment dragged on. Chief of Naval Operations Admiral Daryl Cottle pushed back on the seriousness of the issues with the toilets, which the Navy calls heads.
15: So this is a less than a 1% problem. Now, it's a significant problem when the heads are down.
14: Right.
15: But the time between somebody flushing a T-shirt in there, a rag in there, something else in there that's not supposed to be by our procedure, till it was up again is like a couple hours.
13: NPR was originally contacted by a parent of a sailor on board the Ford about the plumbing problems. I asked Cottle about the issues with the system breaking down when he came to the homecoming for the carrier in May.
16: The sanitation systems on board any ship, submarine, destroyer, cruiser, carrier, all have challenges. It's not whether or not if that happens, it's when it does, how do we attack it, fix it, get it back online. And the team on Ford, you know, is very good at that. It's more of a vacuum drag system, and they're extraordinary at keeping it up online.
13: Still, the Ford is getting an upgrade, says Rear Admiral Kayvon Hakimzadeh, commander of Norfolk Naval Shipyard. The problems on the Ford were known since before the carrier was finished being built. A decade earlier, toilets on USS George H.W. Bush kept going down when its vacuum system lost pressure, meaning the toilets wouldn't flush.
17: We are implementing the same fixes that the Navy did for the Bush.
13: Emails reviewed by NPR show hull technicians on the Ford were asking sailors help to find leaks among the hundreds of toilets. A loose valve in one area can cause all of the toilets in that part of the ship to fail. Rear Admiral Hakimzadeh says they will install more valves so sailors can isolate the problems more quickly.
17: Right now it's essentially in quarters. The new system subdivides it significantly further so that a problem in like one bathroom doesn't cut off a quarter of the ship.
13: Given all the plumbing issues, the ship also requires an acid flush to clean the pipes. The Government Accountability Office said back in 2020 that it cost $400,000 and can only be done after the ship comes home from deployment. For NPR News, I'm Steve Walsh in Norfolk, Virginia.

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1: Hey, I'm John Boyle, Deputy Managing Editor of the Appalachian Mid-South Newsroom. WKMS and its regional partners are bringing you a month-long series about signal species. These animals and plants are constantly sending messages about changes to the environment, whether it's bears finding their way into urban areas more frequently or kudzu vines blanketing entire forests. What are these species trying to tell us? Tune in each Monday in June to learn more about wildlife in Tennessee, Kentucky, and West Virginia and why your interactions with it matter.
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0: Coming up on Morning Edition in about 10 minutes, Sri Lanka was careening from crisis to crisis. Then came the Mideast War. People say they have no buffer left. And pollinator gardens help migrating birds and butterflies. One state on their flight path is planting habitats at its prisons. These stories are coming up in 10 minutes, right here on WKMS.
1: Good morning, I'm Leila Faldin. The New York Public Library celebrated America's 250th birthday by brewing a beer from George Washington's journal. It was intended more for survival than flavor. Soldiers used it when they couldn't trust the water. A little while after writing the recipe, Washington got sick anyway and went to Williamsburg, Virginia for treatment, which is where he met his wife, Martha. Aw, he had a mead cute. It's Morning Edition.
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1: It's Morning Edition from NPR News. I'm Leila Fadil.
3: And I'm Martinez. Six states hold primary elections today, including Montana. Political parties usually avoid getting involved in primaries. That is changing. Here's Shaylee Rager.
4: The library in rural Drummond, just off the interstate in western Montana, is packed for a forum. More than a dozen congressional, statewide, and local candidates give their elevator pitches. There isn't time to debate, but that doesn't stop candidates from taking subtle jabs at each other, or not so subtle, like from State Representative John Fitzpatrick.
5: My opponent talked about how she's been supported or is being endorsed by the Montana Republican Party. It's sad to say that the Montana Republican Party leadership has completely lost its way. It has become the enemy of the people, particularly the taxpayer.
4: That may sound like typical mudslinging, but Fitzpatrick is a Republican himself. He's fallen out of the party's favor and isn't the only one. The state GOP has publicly shunned Fitzpatrick and other moderates for siding with Democrats on Medicaid expansion and other issues. Fitzpatrick says he listens to constituents over party leaders.
6: I've knocked on roughly 1,900 doors so far in this particular cycle. Nobody has ever said to me, we want you to go to Helena, engage in ideological warfare, and get nothing done. Yet that's exactly where the Republican Party leadership is taking us.
4: Montana political parties have historically refrained from getting involved in elections until after the primary. 100 years ago, party leaders largely decided nominations behind closed doors. Political science professor Laurel Harbridge Young at Northwestern University says over the 20th century, many states wanted to democratize the process and instituted primary elections.
7: It was letting the people have a say in picking who would be the nominee for the party instead of the party bosses just deciding amongst themselves.
4: Harbridge Young says parties like to avoid ugly, contentious primaries between their own members.
7: That potentially weakens the candidate going into the general election because now your opponent in the general already has all these clips that they can show of, look, even fellow Republicans or fellow Democrats think this candidate is terrible for reasons X, Y, Z.
4: Despite that history, the Montana GOP has publicly condemned more than a dozen legislative candidates. That approach is becoming more common across the country and parallels President Trump's tactics of pitting Republicans against one another in primaries. And Democrats in several states are criticizing the National Democratic Congressional Campaign Committee this year for doling out primary endorsements.
8: It's official. I have filed with the Secretary of State for House District 76.
4: That's Trish Schreiber, Fitzpatrick's opponent. She's on the Montana GOP's honor roll. It's the first time the party has made a list of candidates deemed loyal. In a video posted to social media, Schreiber says Fitzpatrick doesn't represent rural values. At the forum in Drummond, she hits the GOP's top talking points.
9: Our society has degraded our individual liberties by piling on rules, regulations, and taxation that guide the people to be dependent on government.
4: New Montana GOP chair Art Wittig says moderates in the state have been a source of frustration for decades, and the party had to take action.
10: The party can't be a strong party if you have people working against it from the inside and having open rebellion.
4: Moderate Republicans argue they vote with leadership on the vast majority of bills and that ideological tests should be left to voters. But Wittig says the GOP sweep of recent state elections means Montanans aren't interested in bipartisan compromise. For NPR News, I'm Shaylee Riker in Helena.
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11: They're among the country's most important cultural and economic resources, our public lands. But what state are they in today? Water levels in the Colorado River keep dropping. The Trump administration is opening more areas to resource extraction by private companies. And the agencies who manage parks face critical staffing shortages. Our public lands, next time on 1A. 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

0: 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Today it's going to be mostly sunny with a high near 79. Tonight clear with a low around 56. Tomorrow on your Wednesday it's going to be sunny with a high near 80. And tomorrow night mostly clear with a low around 59. 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
1: It's Morning Edition from NPR News. I'm A. Martinez.
2: And I'm Leila Faudel. Good morning. A farmer, a fishmonger, a cook who makes school lunches. These are Sri Lankans who say the war with Iran hurts them thousands of miles away. NPR's Dia Hadid reports.
3: Chuti the parrot demands rice from her perch on a balcony in Dambagula village. Her owner, Nita Kumari, sympathizes. Life's long been tough for the 44-year-old single mom. But now, she says, I'm under pressure. Kumari's a farmer, and she says she's only planted a quarter of her land because she couldn't afford to hire help. That's because of the Mideast war. Both Iran and the US are blocking the Strait of Hormuz. It's a key global route for energy and fertilizer. That blockade has pushed up the price of fuel in Sri Lanka, and that's pushed up the price of food and transport. So Kumari says farmhands are charging more so they can keep up with rising prices. Now it's $10 a day for a man, half that for a woman. For millions like Kumari, the Mideast war is just the latest punch. Sri Lankans have been reeling from crisis to crisis since 2019. This is NPR reporting on the events of Easter Sunday that year.
4: Coordinated bombings killed more than 200 people in churches and in hotels popular with tourists.
3: Tourism is one of the main ways Sri Lanka earns foreign currency. But after the bombings, foreigners emptied out, and they stayed away as the pandemic paralyzed international travel. Then another shock jolted the country. This is Ahilan Kadirgamar. He is a political economist at the University of Jaffna.
5: What really pushed us over the cliff was in 2022 when the Ukraine war started.
3: It pushed up the price of gas and key items like wheat and vegetable oil. And that partly caused Sri Lanka to default on its debts, triggering a serious economic crisis. Then, in November last year, a cyclone washed away homes, farms, and killed more than 600 people.
5: Now, the war in Iran.
3: In the town of Sigria, a caterer prepares free lunches for school children. This is part of a government program for about 1.5 million kids. It began 2 years ago to help curb child malnutrition. Nilanthi Kumari has been up since 3 a.m. preparing rice, dal and an okra curry. By dawn, she's shelling 57 boiled eggs, one for each child. At the school, kids have left their open lunch boxes out, and Kumari briskly ladles in the food as they play outside. She says, feeding children is a good deed. But she's not a charity. The war's pushed up food prices. She's barely breaking even. But she knows, if she walks away, these boys and girls will go hungry. In the capital, Colombo, the deputy finance minister says some children are attending school just to eat.
6: That is the reality. They are starving.
3: Anil Chiantha Fernando says the government wants to spend money to help people get by. that it also needs to spend its limited money to buy oil, which is now much more expensive, to keep industries afloat so the economy doesn't tank through this latest crisis. Fernando cautions patience.
6: It takes time.
3: Sri Lankans are trying to muddle through. In a fishing harbour in the southern town of Gaul, Tanushka chops up fish for tips. Tanushka, who only goes by one name, sharpens his machete, then gets to work on a tuna. Tanushka says there's not much work, and even the tips are stingier. Instead of $3, folks are more likely to hand over 30 cents. He says, how can people buy fish without money? He gestures to his other machete. The handle's fallen off. The last time he bought one, it cost $4.50. Now it's $18. He says, I can't afford that. I'll just have to wait till things get better. Dear Hadid, NPR News, reporting from across Sri Lanka.
1: Pollinators from birds to butterflies are in decline because of habitat loss, pesticides, and climate change. Chloe Bennett-Steele with State Impact Oklahoma reports on a new effort to expand their habitats.
7: Thank you.
8: It's a sunny day in northern Oklahoma, and Walt Scott is planting a garden.
7: I made that flower bed along the edge there all across the front. We grow a few peppers and some garlic in there with it, but mostly flowers.
8: Scott is known as the head gardener at Dick Connor Correctional Center, a medium security men's prison in Hominy. He's serving a life sentence and really loves gardening. He spends a lot of time with flowers that line the facility's sidewalks.
7: I just like them. We like to watch the hummingbirds and the butterflies come in, you know.
8: Today, Scott has some extra help. Members of the Oklahoma Monarch Society cart in bags of fresh dirt and native seedlings to start up a new garden. It's part of a partnership between the nonprofit and the state's Department of Corrections. Unused land at four prisons is transformed into native pollinator habitats. Amanda Fitzgerald with the Monarch Society says the gardens are critical for the migrating insects.
9: When monarchs come through Oklahoma twice a year, they are looking for that habitat for them to be able to complete that journey.
8: Helping plant the habitat is Joshua Kodina, who normally works with metals at a prison factory.
10: We deal with a lot of hard stuff all day, as far as, you know, working and people, you know, and then to come out here to make something soft, it's just a different experience and it gives you peace of mind almost, I guess you would say.
8: Kodina is a citizen of the Kiowa tribe of Oklahoma. He's also serving a life sentence and says he misses being outdoors and watching insects interact with plants.
10: When you're locked up in a cell most of the time of the day, getting to touch a piece of dirt is a piece of freedom.
8: Kodina and other gardeners are installing species of milkweed, asters, black-eyed Susans, and blue mist flowers. As the plants take root and grow, migrating birds and butterflies should have a few more places to land in Oklahoma. For NPR News, I'm Chloe Bennett-Steele in Oklahoma.
1: That story was produced by KOSU's Sierra Pfeiffer. This is Morning Edition from NPR News. I'm Amy Martinez.
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0: 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Good morning, it's 9 o'clock, I'm Daniel Hurt, and 1A is coming up next.
1: The public owns them, the government maintains them. But with more resource extraction and a slashed federal workforce, how do we protect our public lands? From WAMU and NPR in Washington, this is 1A. Hi, I'm Jen White. They're the crown jewel of the country's natural resources. National parks, conservation areas, monuments, and wetlands. These public lands need maintenance and care. How is the Trump administration doing on that front? We'll hear about natural resource extraction, environmental protections, endangered species, and the right for all people in the U.S. to access these places. But first, water levels in the Colorado River are at historic lows. What that means for the western states and the rest of the country. That's all coming up after this news.
2: Live from NPR News in Washington, I'm Janine Herbst. In southern Lebanon, two children are among the at least 10 people dead, reportedly killed in a drone strike on the car they were riding in today. President Trump intervened yesterday to stop Israel from striking Beirut as Iran called off peace talks with the U.S. until the Israeli invasion of Lebanon ended. NPR's Jawad Rizkala has more from Beirut.
3: The new deadly Israeli attacks on southern Lebanon threatened to derail Trump's efforts at the ceasefire deal with Iran. Iran has conditioned any ceasefire deal with the U.S. must include a truce in Lebanon. President Trump said he spoke to representatives of the Iran-backed Hezbollah who agreed to stop shooting at Israeli soldiers, and he said Israel had agreed to do the same. The Lebanese embassy in Washington further clarified Hezbollah had agreed to a U.S. proposal for the mutual cessation of attacks. And the embassy said under this agreement, Israel wouldn't strike the capital Beirut, although attacks continue elsewhere, and Hezbollah wouldn't strike Israel. Talks between Israeli and Lebanese officials are set to resume this week in Washington. Jawad Rizkala, NPR News, Beirut.
2: As primaries take place in six states today, a federal judge in Boston is hearing arguments over President Trump's executive order that calls for voting by mail. NPR's Hanzilo Wang reports the U.S. Postal Service has proposed rules that would carry out parts of the order.
4: President Trump's order from March calls for the U.S. Postal Service, which is independent of a president's administration, to come up with lists of eligible voters and only deliver mail-in ballots to people on those lists. In response, USPS has proposed using information from state election officials to create voter list while making no changes to how it delivers ballots in the mail. We should note USPS is a financial supporter of NPR. Almost two dozen Democratic-led states and voting rights groups are arguing in a federal court in Boston that Trump's directives violate the Constitution, which gives power to state legislatures and Congress, not the president, to set federal election rules. Last month, in similar lawsuits based in Washington, D.C., a judge found it was too early for an emergency ruling that would block parts of an order that the Trump administration has not carried out yet. Democrats are now appealing that judge's decision. Anzilo Wong, NPR News.
2: Stocks opened mixed this morning as AI companies move toward public offerings. NPR's Scott Horsley has more.
5: Anthropic has filed paperwork with the Securities and Exchange Commission in a preliminary step toward selling stock to the public. Anthropic makes the popular AI chatbot Claude. Private investors have already valued the company at nearly $1 trillion. Demand for artificial intelligence is boosting the fortunes of companies that provide the building blocks. Stocks of both Marvell Technologies and Generac are up. Marvell designs chips for data centers, while Generac provides backup power. Crude oil prices have been bouncing up and down, but the U.S. benchmark is back above $90 a barrel. AAA says retail gasoline prices dipped about 3 cents a gallon overnight. Asian stocks were mixed, up in Shanghai, Hong Kong, and Seoul, but down in Tokyo. Scott Horsley, NPR News, Washington.
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6: For Kentucky Public Radio, I'm Michael Collins. A Louisville Metro Council member wants to block new data center developments until the city gets stronger regulations in place. District 15 Democrat Jennifer Chappell says city planners were supposed to share zoning rules back in January.
7: I think that the community deserves protections because data centers are really predatory, especially in the communities that they're placed.
6: Chappell says her ordinance would pump the brakes on any new developments for 6 months or until Metro Council can pass updated regulations. A similar proposal last year didn't get enough support to pass, with a bipartisan group of council members saying it could send the message Louisville is anti-business. Public assistance money from FEMA is going toward 18 Kentucky counties affected by last January's winter storm. Shepard Snyder with member station WEKU has more.
8: The January storm brought ice and freezing temperatures to parts of Kentucky, with some areas getting up to 9 inches of snow. It killed 22 people. The federal assistance will help counties cover the cost of debris removal and rebuilding infrastructure. The counties that will receive assistance include Allen, Barron, Clay, Clinton, Cumberland, Jackson, Laurel, Lee, McCreary, Menifee, Metcalf, Monroe, Owsley, Pulaski, Rockcastle, Russell, Wayne, and Whitley counties. The state is also asking for donations to the Team Kentucky Storm Relief Fund, which helps survivors of natural disasters and severe weather. I'm Shepard Snyder in Lexington.
6: Kentucky's medical cannabis industry continues to expand, with new dispensaries opening in Hardin and Warren counties. Green Relief Dispensary opened yesterday, becoming Elizabethtown's first licensed dispensary. The retail location on North Mulberry Street is open to Kentuckians approved to receive medical marijuana. Meanwhile, Speakeasy plans to open Bowling Green's first dispensary on Friday. A news release from the retailer says a patient drive will also take place Friday and Saturday at its Scottsville Road location. This is Kentucky Public Radio.
9: 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Other contributors include the estate of Joan B. Kroc, whose bequest serves as an enduring investment in the future of public radio and seeks to help NPR be the model for high-quality journalism in the 21st century. This is NPR.
10: This is 1A. I'm Jen White. Public lands are some of the United States' most prized and valuable resources. They're spaces that define much of this country's history and its beauty. Centuries after the U.S. government forcibly took these lands from indigenous peoples who lived on and managed them, what issues do these areas face, especially in the face of climate change? Today, we take a tour of some of the lands administered by the federal government. We'll hear about challenges like endangered species, the extraction of natural resources like oil and gas, and a reduced federal workforce for the agencies managing these lands. Later, we'll hear why it's more difficult than ever for people to visit these places for recreation, too. Let's start with water, specifically in the Colorado River Basin. The river is the main water source for 7 western states and is struggling to meet growing demand. Joining us is Alex Hager. He's a reporter who covers water and the Colorado River for member station KJZZ in Phoenix, and he joins us from their studios now. Alex, welcome back to the program.
11: Thanks for having me. It's good to be here.
10: And we want to hear from you. If you live in the western U.S., what's the water situation where you live? If your city or state depends on the Colorado River, tell us what less water would mean for your community. Email us at 1a@wamu.org. Alex, the Colorado River is one of the most important in the western U.S. It's not doing very well right now. What's the state of the river these days?
11: Well, right now, the Colorado River is in the middle of an uneasy equation. That is the fact that Mother Nature is putting less water into the river due to climate change and drought, and humans have not done enough to reduce their demand accordingly. So because of that, we're at an uncomfortable political moment. There are about 40 million people across the western U.S. that rely on this water supply. We're talking major cities like Los Angeles, Phoenix, Vegas, Denver, and a huge multi-billion dollar agriculture industry. All in all, it's 40 billion people across those 7 states.
10: 40 million people.
11: Excuse me. Mm-hmm. That's right. 40 million people. And Right now, we are trying to decide how to bring that equation into balance. There are representatives from those seven states that are having tense negotiations about how to reduce water supply. Who should feel the pain of cutbacks among those 40 million people? And they can't exactly figure out how to do that, but the clock is ticking for them to come to a decision.
10: Well, those seven states are Arizona, California, Colorado, Nevada, New Mexico, Utah, and Wyoming. Now, this most recent winter from 2025 to 2026 was quite dry in the West. In much of the Rockies, the winter snowpack held only about 40% of the water for a typical year's snow. And then there was a heat wave in March, leading to the lowest level of March snowpack since 2001. And that has consequences for the Colorado River. How much of the current problem is because of this most recent winter?
11: This most recent winter is kind of a short-term problem on the back of a long-term problem. The climate change-fueled drought that we're in right now goes back to about the year 2000. So we're talking more than two decades of a trend towards dry conditions. So even before this incredibly dry winter that set all-time records for, you know, limited amounts of snow and high temperatures causing that snow to melt earlier. Even before that, we were already having these difficult conversations about how to reduce human demand on a river that just isn't supplying as much. And this most recent winter was like Mother Nature twisting the knife, adding pressure to those negotiations, making them even more urgent.
10: How would a wet winter next year help the river go back to more typical water levels? Would that be enough?
11: It really wouldn't. We have seen so many back-to-back years of low reservoirs getting even lower that it would take, you know, some scientists say like 3, 4, 5 epic snowy winters just to bring things back to normal. That's very unlikely. Right now, the challenge is all about bringing demand into balance.
10: So there's an agreement among the seven states that rely on the river called the Colorado River Compact. They first established the agreement back in 1922, and it's governed the use of the water for the river ever since. It's been 20 years since the last update, and it's currently being renegotiated. The states that use the river negotiate this agreement, not the federal government. What do states have to decide here?
11: States have to decide amongst themselves who will give up that water. They're going to have to figure out how to take cutbacks to the amount that they draw from the nation's two largest reservoirs, Lake Mead and Lake Powell, and figure out who can live while using less water. Is it going to be people who live in cities? Is it going to be big farms? Are they going to be able to leave enough water behind for the things that live in the river? But this is a really difficult decision to make because the leaders of these states don't want to look like they are selling out their people, giving up their share of water. But at the same time, they say, we know we need a collective solution to this collective problem. The federal government, like you said, doesn't make this decision, but it does implement it. At the end of the day, it's the federal government that pulls the levers and turns the wheels on those big dams that hold back those major reservoirs, Hoover Dam, Glen Canyon Dam, and a series of other ones elsewhere along the Colorado River. And they are asking the states, please give us guidance on how we should pull those levers. And so far, the states have not been able to give them a conclusive answer, an agreement among all seven.
10: Well, you mentioned the two biggest reservoirs in the system, Lake Powell in Utah and Arizona, and Lake Mead near Las Vegas. They're at near historic lows. Lake Powell is at 24% capacity right now, and that's after much of the snowmelt already flowed into it. So what happens to these important reservoirs in the cities that depend on them if their levels keep dropping?
11: Lake Powell is where all of the attention is right now because it is constantly flirting with dropping below a line that would represent major threats to the infrastructure inside the dam that holds it back. If water goes much lower than it is now, the surface of the reservoir will pass below the intakes that pull water into the dam and through hydropower turbines. So if it goes much lower, that means that you probably won't be able to run those hydropower turbines. That generates electricity for about 5 million people across seven states. And if you're not sending water through the turbines, you might run into problems sending water through the dam at all. Mm. It might mean that the only way to pass water from the reservoir to the Colorado River on the other side would be these little used backup tubes that are kind of only supposed to be used in special circumstances, and there are concerns that they wouldn't be able to send the legally required amount of water from upstream to downstream. So because of that, we've seen the federal government playing a little bit of a shell game, taking water from one upstream reservoir and moving it down there, but those are only temporary measures, and everyone knows that. The federal government says this is not going to last forever. What we need is a longer-term plan with serious commitments to reduce water across the region.
12: We're talking to Alex Hagar. He reports on water issues for KJZZ in Phoenix. Alex, the seven states have to come to a new agreement by early summer so the federal government can start implementing it. If they can't come to an agreement, what happens?
11: The big challenge here is that we might see big lawsuits between the states or between the states and the federal government that would end up in the Supreme Court. It would be a very messy and imprecise way to solve this problem. So there is broad consensus, both among people watching Colorado River negotiations and people participating in them, that the better way out of this is to come to an agreement. Right now, though, we have seen the states split into two camps, and they have been like that for years. You have the upper states of Colorado, Utah, Wyoming, and New Mexico, and the lower states of Arizona, California, and Nevada. They both have put together proposals for how they would like to manage the river, but they are competing proposals. The latest one we've seen is from those lower states, Arizona, California, and Nevada. They are volunteering to take some mandatory cutbacks going forward. The upper states have not volunteered to do the same. From where

0: federally recognized Native American tribes. And the bottom line is this. For a long time, they have been excluded from big conversations about how to manage this river. From the earliest days of river management, and for the most part today, those tribes have not had enough of a voice, according to advocates for those tribes and the tribes themselves, in shaping how the water gets shared. Which is something that a lot of folks call an injustice, because the way that water is shared in the Western U.S. is based on a system called prior appropriation. And in short, what it means that if you were the first to use water in this region, you will be the last to lose it in times of shortage. However, when we talk about who was first, a lot of times that does not include the fact that many tribes here have been using water, have been living with the Colorado River and its tributaries since time immemorial, yet that is not necessarily recognized under the rule of law. We are seeing some efforts to bring tribes more into the conversation. Tribes sometimes enter settlement agreements with the federal government, basically saying we will maybe take less water than we were originally owed in exchange for some money to help build pipes to bring that water to our communities. But for the most part, these negotiations are happening with tribes lacking a formal seat at the table in discussions about how the river gets shared going forward.
1: 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He's a reporter who covers water and the Colorado River for member station KJZZ in Phoenix. And we want to hear from you, especially if you live in one of the states that depends on the Colorado River. What do you think your city or state should do when it comes to less water being available? Email us at 1A@WAMU.org. More coming up, plus the other big public land stories we're tracking, from endangered species to oil and gas drilling and problems with the government's recreation permits website, rec.gov. That's just ahead. This is 1A from WAMU and NPR.

0: Hey, I'm John Boyle, Deputy Managing Editor of the Appalachia Mid-South Newsroom. WKMS and its regional partners are bringing you a month-long series about signal species. These animals and plants are constantly sending messages about changes to the environment, whether it's bears finding their way into urban areas more frequently or kudzu vines blanketing entire forests. What are these species trying to tell us? Tune in each Monday in June to learn more about wildlife in Tennessee, Kentucky, and West Virginia and why your interactions with it matter.
1: 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There's more information at uofl.me/beacon-health.
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0: I'm Jen White. We're discussing public land management around the country, including the situation in the Colorado River Basin, where water levels are dropping dangerously low. Seven U.S. states, Arizona, California, Colorado, Nevada, New Mexico, Utah, and Wyoming, depend on it for their water. We're here with water expert Alex Hager. He's a reporter who covers water and the Colorado River at member station KJZZ in Phoenix. And we're hearing from you. Kathy in Vermont says, it's no surprise to me that the Colorado River is low. We were recently in Colorado on the western side of the Rockies. Everyone was talking about the water situation and knew that it was going to be a dry spring and summer because of the small snowpack. Yet sprinkler systems were still going on automatically for lawns and watering for long periods, and water was flowing into open ditches through the town. Well, we want to hear from you, especially if your community relies on the Colorado River for its water. What do you want states to do to manage a drying Colorado River with less water to go around? Email us at 1A@WAMU.org. Alex, the western U.S. has grown significantly since the first Colorado River agreement again in 1922. More people means more demand for water, but there's less water available. What are some of the difficult decisions these states and cities will need to make as water becomes increasingly scarce?
1: Well, for the most part, cities have done a very good job of stretching out the water supply across growing populations. A lot of cities, major ones, Denver and Phoenix, and often a lot of their suburbs, will brag about the fact that they're using the same amount of water today as they did sometimes 4 or 5 decades ago because of conservation programs and bringing their use into balance, even as those populations have grown. But that demand has been quite steady over the decades. And right now, when we look at where to cut back on water use, two things often come up. The first conversation is mostly about agriculture. The significant majority of the Colorado River's water is used for agriculture.
0: And this is a good place to note that California, Southern California, is a major user of water from this system. And California grows almost half of the vegetables consumed in the U.S. and more than 3/4 of the fruit and nuts. So it's not just a problem for Western states. This is a problem for the entire country.
1: That's right. That's right. Something of like 70% of the nation's wintertime vegetables come from just a few growing regions in interior Southern California and the far western part of Arizona. So the reason that we have fresh salads and broccoli on shelves at grocery stores across America in the colder parts of the year is because we have created a system that takes Colorado River water to irrigate crops in the desert. However, they use the significant majority of the river's water. And so there is a belief among many that that is the first place that reductions should come from, simply because that sector uses the significant majority of water. Because of the legal structure of how water gets allocated throughout the region, it would be not very easy to just snap your fingers and say these regions are going to use less. But we have seen a lot of plans that propose making cutbacks to the amount of crops that are grown in some of those regions, or the amount of water that is used on crops in those regions. A lot of times, the farmers that do that growing would be compensated with money from the federal government. Whether there is money to pay them on the table right now has been a little bit of an open question under the Trump administration, but it does appear that some plans going forward might still include payments for farmers. The second place that we're looking at water reductions, of course, is in cities, is closer to home. The single largest user of water in most cities in the Colorado River Basin is outdoor irrigation, so growing lawns and gardens at people's homes, you know, putting grass in front of office buildings and other public places. And so when we look at reductions in that relatively small slice of water that is being used for cities and not agriculture, at the end of the day, most reduction programs, most water conservation programs in the cities where we live are focused on bringing down, you know, growing grass in places where grass is not native and that sort of thing.
0: When we talk about less water for agriculture, Alex, could that have knock-on effects for the rest of the country? So many conversations right now about affordability, the price of groceries. If we're talking about farmers growing less, could that mean we end up paying more for that salad or that peach that we want to get in December?
1: It is possible. It is possible. I think the single, I don't want to say it, the single largest here, but a large amount of the water that is used in those growing districts in California and Arizona goes to the growth of alfalfa, which is used for feed for cattle and livestock. And so one of the places where we might start to see price effects if we made significant reductions to the amount of water used for agriculture from the Colorado River would be the price of beef and dairy.
0: Well, we're hearing from lots of our listeners about desalination plants. Dennis says, my suggestion is the federal government needs to step in and build several desalinization plants to help accommodate what's needed in California. Then the other states can deal with the water where it's at, and some of the water from the desalination plants may be able to go to Arizona. The other thing that needs to happen is the price of water needs to drastically increase in places like Arizona. I lived in Arizona briefly in 1985. Coming from Michigan, I could not believe the amount of water being used in Arizona. Golf courses, people's lawns, you name it, it's a desert. Nobody should have a lawn in Phoenix. And another of you shared this, San Diego now has a desalination plant and produces a surplus of water that they sell to surrounding areas. This is certainly something that wealthier coastal areas like Los Angeles and San Francisco could afford to do. Alex?
1: That's a great question, and it's one I get all the time. And I have looked into this. I've been to that desalination plant in San Diego to report a story. I think it's tempting to think that we can engineer our way out of this problem, but there are reasons why that might not be such a simple fix. So the desalination plant in San Diego, it is the largest desal plant in the Western Hemisphere. It is very big, it is very expensive to run, and at the end of the day, it only produces about 10% of the water used by San Diego County alone. This is the largest one on the continent. So it would be difficult and expensive to do that at scale, and water experts say there are cheaper ways to free up water. You can take significantly less money and go to farmers and pay them to not use the water they are using. You can go into cities and build facilities that take sewage and clean it back up into drinking quality water right on site without ever leaving the city to help cities stretch out the water that they already have. Desalination might be part of the fix in the long term, but because it's so expensive and so difficult to do at scale, it won't be the entire solution. There's one negotiator on the Colorado River who often likes to say that we are not going to solve this problem with a silver bullet, but we might solve it with silver buckshot. So something like desalination will be one piece of that silver buckshot, along with conservation in cities, along with paying farmers to use less, along with recycling the water that we already use in cities.
0: We got this from Ron in Dallas. He writes, absolutely the first thing that should be done in the Southwest is exemplified in Las Vegas. All water features, I'm thinking of the Bellagio and Venice, should be shut down and emptied. Second, lawns should be illegal and xeriscaping should become mandatory. You know, Alex, when we talk about the reservoirs, the snowpack, these are indicators of how dire the water situation in the region has gotten. But this sounds like both a short-term issue, but also a long-term issue that has to be addressed because the states can't rely on the fact that there will be several years of heavy snowfall. So how are they thinking about the future of the river, say, in 10 or 20 years?
1: Well, that is why there are so many calls from outside of those negotiation rooms to come up with a long-term plan and why it's so frustrating for the people making those calls to see that one has not emerged. There is a broad consensus that climate change is making it so there will not be as much water in the river as there was even 20 years ago. And the region needs a long-term plan that does not rely on, short-term shuffling water from one reservoir to another, or short-term programs to, pay farmers for a couple years to stop using water. It needs long-term cutbacks to the amount that the 40 million people in this basin are taking out of the nation's two biggest reservoirs. But it is very difficult to volunteer to say that my people will give up less. And that's why we've been for the most part, an impasse in negotiations for well over a year now.
0: So when we talk about the Colorado River, it's not just the water itself, it's the infrastructure as well. How well is the federal government maintaining that infrastructure right now?
1: Well, like I said, the biggest threats to infrastructure are inside the dams that hold back those big reservoirs. Glen Canyon Dam is the biggest one of those. And it's sort of interesting, there is right now, theoretically, enough water in the major reservoirs of the Colorado River to keep things running for a number of years. But because of the way that the dam is built that holds back the nation's second largest reservoir, Lake Powell in Utah and Arizona, there's a new sense of urgency. Right now, the the big red circle on the calendar is the date that water drops too low at Glen Canyon Dam to pass through those hydropower turbines. Mm-hmm. So in a way, this infrastructure failing on the horizon is actually kind of giving an extra spur in the side of the negotiations to keep them moving along.
0: So what's next in your reporting? What are you watching?
1: I'm watching a number of things. I think the biggest thing is, you know, just how these negotiations go, how, if states are able to come to any kind of consensus, or if we are headed towards a big, messy battle at the Supreme Court. I'm following a number of other stories about kind of what the impacts of potential cutbacks could be, and how places are adapting in the meantime. I have a feature story about the town of Cave Creek here in Arizona. It's a suburb kind of on the outer edges of the Phoenix metro, and they right now are 90% dependent on water from the Colorado River. So any significant cuts to Arizona's share from that river would necessitate big changes in the way that that town gets its water and uses its water. And so I like to think of Cave Creek as an example of a place that is on the front lines of the Colorado River crisis. We can look there to learn what it might look like in other parts of this region in the future. And what it looks like right now is some creative accounting to get water from other sources for the short term. But in the long term, they do not yet have a clear solution of what exactly is going to happen, or where they're going to get that water. One of the most interesting things that came out of this is the fact that some of their larger neighbors, including the city of Phoenix, have volunteered to step in and help help get them more water in the short term, because I think folks around here, especially, you know, in political and economic leadership, have recognized that even one small town losing a large share of its water supply here would be a bad look for the rest of the metro, and they want to prevent the negative economic effects that could come out of, you know, major headlines about here's a town that no longer has water.
0: Well, and when you talk about them bringing water in from somewhere else, where is that water coming from?
1: Right now, looking at cities around the Phoenix area, they are bringing in water from the Salt River, which is another river here in the state. It's stored up in reservoirs in the foothills outside of Phoenix. They are tapping into groundwater aquifers, both directly underneath the cities in this area and also a little bit further away. When you look at the way that cities in the Phoenix area get their water, quite a few of them actually have fairly diverse portfolios. The Colorado River is only a relatively small part of their total portfolio. And so in times of acute shortage on the Colorado River, many of them can lean harder on this other river system or on groundwater. And a lot of them are saying, look, we understand that we can only lean harder on another river that might also be saddled by the effects of drought, or groundwater that is a finite resource. We can only lean on those for so long. And so we're starting to see, especially the bigger cities in the Phoenix metro, investing in the type of infrastructure that can help them weather Mother Nature's ebbs and flows, like water recycling facilities that can take sewage, train it, clean it back up to drinking quality, and put it right back into the system.
0: Well, that's Alex Hager. He's a reporter who covers water in the Colorado River for member station KJZZ in Phoenix. Alex, if people want to follow your reporting, what's the best way to do that?
1: You can go to kjzz.org.
0: Alex, thanks for speaking with us.
1: Thanks for having me.
0: Well, we're still hearing from you. Sage in New York sent this message. They say they previously lived in Montana.
2: I think for a lot of people, the disillusionment for our political system is reflected in how we feel about public lands in regards to climate change, in regards to the policies that are being shoved forward with lands that should belong to us. And I think for me personally and a lot of people that I know, the only thing that would really help involve citizens in the process is some way to overturn, as a voter, what is being done with these lands without Congress, without judicial involvement, and without involvement of the executive branch. I want a direct ballot initiative. Thank you.
0: Sage, thanks for that message. Well, let's zoom out from the Colorado River to land management elsewhere. President Trump and his administration frequently say they're focused on opening up parts of the country to more oil and gas drilling. It's part of what they've called a, quote, energy dominant strategy, and that includes exploration and drilling on public lands. Joining us now from Missoula, Montana, is Jimmy Tobias. He's a co-founder and reporter for Public Domain, a news outlet on Substack covering public lands. Jimmy, welcome to 1A.
3: Thank you for having me, John.
0: So what have the Interior Department or Congress done to make good on that promise to allow companies to explore and drill for more oil and gas on public lands?
3: Yeah, you know, the administration is really pushing the boundaries of law and policy to promote the interests of their allies and donors, and particularly the oil and gas industry. They have they've used pretty bare-knuckle tactics to advance the industry's interests. And I'll give you a recent example. They recently used a loophole in the Endangered Species Act. It's known as the God Squad loophole that allows a bunch of political appointees to essentially override the law's key provisions. And in this case, they justified it on what I would describe as spurious national security grounds. And they used that loophole to effectively remove endangered species protections for the Rice's whale, which is an extremely imperiled whale species whose conservation needs are an inconvenience to the offshore oil and gas industry in the Gulf of Mexico. And so, yeah, so after they basically removed protections for that whale, the industry has much more latitude to pursue offshore oil and gas drilling in the Gulf. And it was a pretty shocking move because it's very rarely been used. I mean, and that's one of the more extreme examples, but there are many other maneuvers they've undertaken in recent months to promote oil and gas drilling, including, you know, the interests of their donors, as I mentioned.
0: Well, your colleagues at Public Domain reported on changes to a specific wilderness area in Minnesota and how it benefited one mining company. Describe what area in Minnesota we're talking about.
3: We're talking about the public lands around the Boundary Waters Wilderness, which is an extremely popular, iconic wilderness area in northern Minnesota where people go to canoe and hike and fish and hunt. And the administration teamed up with Congress to use an unprecedented maneuver, really, to roll back a mining ban at the edge of the wilderness area. And there was one primary beneficiary, a foreign mining company called Antofagasta PLC and its subsidiary Twin Metals, which want to build a copper nickel mine within the watershed of the wilderness area. And the Biden administration had effectively banned the project because they feared it would pollute, you know, the pristine waters of the region. And the Trump administration reversed course and is now boosting the company's interest.
0: We're discussing public lands in the U.S. under the Trump administration. With us, Jimmy Tobias. He's a co-founder and reporter at Public Domain, a news outlet on Substack that covers public lands. Still to come, more than 320 million people visited national parks and conservation areas last year to camp, fish, hunt, or hike. That means crucial dollars and a more engaged public. But the one government website for getting permits to do most of those things isn't working for many people. We talk about why and why it matters after the break. This is 1A.

Social media monitoring, facial recognition, and AI are just some of the technologies being used to solve crimes today. One surveillance expert says we often unknowingly allow this surveillance through items we use every day, like our phones, watches, and vehicles. His recommendations for how legislators, judges, and you should respond. Next time on 1A.

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2: Back to our conversation in a moment, but first, we'd love your help with what's coming up tomorrow. It's been a chaotic 16 months for the federal workforce. Mass layoffs, buyouts, a return to office mandate, and now a proposal that would require every federal employee to sign a non-disclosure agreement. This Wednesday, we're hosting a call-in show for federal workers, current and former, and we want to hear from you. If you're still on the job, how do you feel about the NDA proposal? And how has your work shifted over the last year? Of course, you can remain anonymous. The number is 855-236-1A1A. Maybe you've left the federal workforce. You've been laid off, bought out, or you walked out. What are your concerns about the work you left behind? Again, the number is 855-236-1212. You can also talk to us using our app, 1A Vox Pop, and we'll get to your calls and stories on Wednesday. Now back to the federal government's management of public lands right now, from environmental protections to natural resources. Jimmy Tobias is still with us. He's a co-founder and reporter for Public Domain. That's a news outlet covering public lands. Jimmy, you were describing this connection between the Boundary Waters Canoe area and the mining company called Twin Meadows, Minnesota. What does this story in Minnesota tell us about the administration and Congress and how they're shaping environmental policies?
3: Yeah, and the company in question is Twin Metals. And, you know, I think one of the things that's really interesting to me and a theme that, repeats itself with this administration is Twin Metals and its parent company, one of their lobbyists is the former Interior Secretary who served during Trump's first term and who's now running a lobbying firm. His name's David Bernhard. And so again and again with this administration, you see these well-connected lobbyists, many of them who previously served for the Trump administration, now working for giant companies, foreign companies, oil and gas interests, mining interests, and these interests are consistently getting what they want from the administration. And so there's this real revolving door problem with the Trump administration. And, one of the top officials right now at the Interior Department, for instance, the number three, her name is Karen Bud Fallon. She's a longtime advocate for the ranching industry who owns, you know, her own vast ranching holdings out west. And again, the administration has just been delivering again and again for the beef industry on public land. So it's just the constant through line here.
2: Has the administration addressed in any way potential conflicts of interest?
3: I mean, there have been serious questions of conflicts of interest. We, for example, reported late last year on Ms. Bud Fallon, the number three at the department, During Trump's first term, when she also served in the department, her husband signed a multi-million-dollar deal to sell water rights to a controversial lithium mine in Nevada. Not long afterwards, Mrs. Bud Fallon met with the mine's executives at the cafeteria inside the department. And not too long after that, the Trump administration provided the approvals the mine needed. And none of this was known to the public until we reported on it. And after we broke the story, congressional Democrats asked the Interior Department's Inspector General to open an investigation, an ethics investigation into Mrs. Bud Fallon. And her case is not the only one. There's been other cases where Congress has been asking for ethics investigations. So, yeah, conflicts of interest and ethics issues have repeatedly cropped up for this this administration at the Interior Department.
2: Well, we heard from Sarah in Charlotte, who writes, "Everything I hear about what the administration is doing to public lands makes me sad and angry, both because I can't really imagine someone who cares that little about the land we live on and enjoy, and because I feel there isn't much I can do to help the National Park Service or the environment. Any advice from your guests?" Jimmy, your thoughts?
3: I mean, I think that the most important thing people can do is A, get out on the land, know what's going on in their neck of the woods, and just get engaged as often as possible, whether by, you know, talking to reporters, you know, informing the public about what they're seeing, talking to their political representatives. I think, you know, there's so much support for public lands. We saw that last summer when there was a fierce backlash against efforts to sell off large chunks of public lands. And so I do think public lands will endure, and in many ways they're kind of transpartisan. You know, people of both parties really support our public lands, especially out west, out here in the west, in places like Montana. So I think just acknowledging that this is an issue that Americans broadly, they broadly back our public lands and our land managers, and people just need to make sure their representatives know that.
2: Well, let's talk about access to our public lands. Joining us now from Durango, Colorado, is Heather Hansman. She's a freelance journalist and contributor to Republic. That's a nonprofit, nonpartisan newsroom focused on public lands. She's also author of the upcoming book, Fierce Country, the untold story of three women who ignited America's love for the wild. Heather, welcome to 1A.
4: Thanks for having me.
2: Let's go to our voicemail. Here's a message we got from Mike.
5: You'll be actually at the campground looking at a bunch of empty sites and not be able to stay in them because somebody else somewhere on the planet had reserved that campground and maybe isn't there or maybe didn't even want to be there or who even knows. It seems like the old folksy way of just pulling up to a campground and putting the money in the box is dying, and I feel like that really hurts campground overall.
2: Thanks for that message, Mike. We'd still love to hear your thoughts about public lands, especially for recreational use. What's been your experience getting permits to visit parks or camping sites on public lands? Email us at 1a@wamu.org. Heather, Jimmy talked about the importance of getting out on our public lands. Your most recent piece for Republic focuses on the problems with this site, rec.gov. For those who haven't used it, what is it for?
6: Sure, yeah. Rec.gov is basically a clearinghouse website for all the public lands agencies. It's administered by the Forest Service, but it covers Park Service land, BLM land, kind of anywhere you would have access to get outside. And it's a website, and on the website you can go in and make reservations to get out on public land. And so since rec.gov has kind of existed, a lot of the access to public land and the way we get out is now administered through this website, and it's happening online. And like that caller mentioned, a lot of times you have to book ahead of time or reserve far in advance, and that means that you can't, because everything happens through the website, you can't show up and just get a campsite anymore.
2: So what's an example of a well-known or highly sought-after location that you have to apply to through this site to be able to visit?
6: It's a lot of stuff. One of the things, ones that I think is the most notable is the campsites in Yosemite. And some of those campsites in Yosemite, I think there's something like 57 campsites that you can book ahead of time. And the park will see upwards of 20,000 users trying to reserve those sites.
2: Right. And so what makes it difficult to secure a permit once they're released to the public?
6: So they all will be released, depending on how which site, something like the Yosemite campsites, they're all released on the same date for the whole summer, for the whole booking season. And that means that the people who can get there the fastest, who might have the quickest internet access, can snap up those websites before other people who might be a little slower to the jump can get to them.
2: So it's almost like a bit of a lottery system.
6: There are lottery systems where you have to, you put your name in and then they'll get picked through random, but there's also those kind of first hit, you have to be there right off the bat to grab them.
2: Now, you report anecdotally that Forest Service rangers at these parks see these sites go unused, and these are some of the same highly sought after sites people often can't get permits to. So what's going on?
6: Sure, like that last caller mentioned, oftentimes people will show up at campsites and the campsites that had been reserved ahead of time won't be used. And I talked to rangers who say that they see that happening and they don't have a lot of control over that because it's all happening through the rec.gov website. So they can't do anything to open up that site or to change it until the next day. And they don't have any kind of power over that besides penalizing the email address for not showing up to that site.
2: Well, you talked to someone who conducted a test of rec.gov, trying to figure out why it was so difficult to get permits. Briefly, what did he do?
6: Yeah, so one of the things that I've been kind of trying to track down is this rumor that I've been hearing that there were bots in the system. Mm-hmm. And so that when those campsites, for instance, open, a bot can go in way faster than a human and snap up those sites before a person can, and that there are also, you know, multiple bots going in. So say somebody with a bot wanted a Saturday in June for a campsite, they could go in and grab all the Saturdays before somebody with a human response time could go in and grab any of them. So I met this guy who's a web developer, and he was kind of trying to test the system to see if those rumors about bots were true. And he was able to identify river permits that were going to be released. There's a for river permits, which are some of the lottery systems that are run through rec.gov, the cancellation permits all get released on the same date. So he was able to go in first thing when those were released and grab up some of the most desirable rivers in the whole country. This is the Middle Fork of the Salmon, the San Juan, these river permits that are really, really hard to get, and prove that using a bot, he could go in. You know, there's something like a 2% chance of getting some of these things, and he was able to grab up four of them right off the bat using a bot. So he kind of proved that these things are happening and that you have to be that fast to be able to get them.
2: But if people are scooping up these permits, either because they're kind of quick on the draw or they're using bots, but then they're not showing up to the sites, where's the disconnect?
6: I think the disconnect is in the money in a lot of ways. So if you're somebody who wants to go, you know, say camping on that Saturday, and the $15, $20 to reserve the site isn't a big barrier to you, you're just losing that money if you don't use it. Mm-hmm. So having that flexibility gives you options and you're not losing that much. And on the flip side, if you're somebody who really wants to go camping and isn't getting out, and $15 is a lot to you, then you're losing out in a lot of ways.
2: We're talking to Heather Hansman, a freelance journalist and contributor to the nonprofit newsroom Republic. Also, Jimmy Tobias, he's a co-founder and reporter at the news outlet Public Domain on Substack. So, Jimmy, there's the access to our public lands, but four agencies manage these lands in national parks, and the Forest Service is one of them. How has that agency's management of some of these conservation areas changed in the past 18 months under the Trump administration?
3: Yeah, I mean, there's a lot going on. You know, for one thing, many thousands of employees have left these agencies. You know, I've seen figures range from 15% to 24% staff loss at the National Park Service. I've seen numbers suggesting the Forest Service has lost some 16% of its workforce. And many who remain are deeply demoralized by the DOGE cuts and many other actions taken by this administration, including the NDAs you mentioned. But I'll give you a recent example that emerged that is pretty concerning, and it involves the Maroon Bell Scenic Area outside of Aspen, Colorado, which is an extremely popular chunk of public lands over there. And recently, the Forest Service, which operates the area, asked the local county to take over management of the Maroon Bells scenic area because of staffing shortages and funding shortfalls. And, you know, fortunately, this local county has a robust open spaces program, but the change in management will likely result in increased fees, which means, you know, it's less accessible. And it's also just an ominous sign of things to come, because within the Republican Party, there is a pretty powerful faction that wants to slash public lands budgets and wants to even sell public lands or transfer public lands to state control. And so this is just an ominous sign of things to come, especially as the administration is proposing a pretty sweeping reorganization of the Forest Service.
2: Well, Heather, access to these public lands can be blocked in several ways, whether it's by access to these permits via the rec.gov site or whether people can afford the service to apply for permits, or whether Forest Service staff are actually at these sites if people need them. Why does it matter that we have access to these public lands?
6: I mean, I think public lands in a lot of ways are considered America's best idea. And I think I believe, I'm guessing Jimmy does too, because I know this is what he works on, that being able to get outside, being able to have the freedom to kind of roam and feel connected to the landscape is one of these things that like makes America good in a lot of ways. And I think that the idea behind all these is that they're for everybody and that there shouldn't be those barriers to access to get out there.
2: We got this question from Michael in Tennessee who asks, is there evidence of access to campsites being resold like concert tickets, Heather?
6: I didn't find a lot of that. I think what I found more was that people would buy access to servers or that they would have they would kind of be stacking the decks for themselves. I don't think there's much of a secondary market. So the people who are getting out there are the ones who kind of have that technological access, potentially have that financial access, and they can kind of carve out that space for themselves.
2: So right now, what efforts are being made to address the problems with the rec.gov site?
6: There aren't a ton, which I think is why a lot of people are frustrated. I talked to Booz Allen Hamilton, which is the company that... So the website is a government website, but it's administered by a government contractor, Booz Allen Hamilton, who is one of the biggest federal contractors. And they acknowledge that there's things like bots in the system, but they haven't, and they say that it's complicated to address and that they're just the technology provider, but there haven't been a lot of efforts that I've found to really kind of nip those things in the bud. And the guy that I talked to who kind of ran the test to see if he could bust into the system and if the bots work says that there's a lot of pretty easy things that could be done to stop that and to cut it back. They could, you know, audit users who are sending a bunch of requests. They could block some of the data like that he was able to find about which permits are being released. It seems like there would be some fairly simple technological fixes to at least make it a little bit more even and equitable.
2: Well, Jimmy, lower staffing at some of these management agencies like the Forest Service has also led to a backlog of maintenance on public lands. What are you watching for from either the Trump administration or Congress to see a push toward making changes that would improve access for the public?
3: Yeah, I mean, there's a like tens of billions dollar, multi-billion dollar maintenance backlog on our public lands. And, you know, the Interior Department is uniquely placed. They could be providing opportunities to young Americans to get out there to fix these problems. They could be, you know, providing jobs to fix these problems. And as Heather said, you know, our public lands are sort of a... an expression of our country's democratic impulse. But instead of doing that, the administration is slashing jobs, cutting jobs. And so I don't know that, you know, it doesn't seem like it's a huge priority, except maybe the maintenance backlog in D.C., where they're putting a lot of effort to, you know, make fountains look shinier and things like that. So I don't know. I think the Interior Department has a lot of opportunities, but they're not really taking advantage and pushing forward in this area.
2: We'll leave the conversation there for now. That's Jimmy Tobias, co-founder and reporter for Public Domain, and Heather Hansman, a freelance journalist and contributor to Republic. She's also author of the forthcoming book, Fierce Country, The Untold Story of Three Women Who Ignited America's Love for the Wild. It's out in July. Thanks to you both. Today's producer was Michael Valero. This program comes to you from WAMU, part of American University in Washington, distributed by NPR. I'm Jen White. Thanks for listening, and we'll talk again tomorrow. This is 1A.
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0: 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The work starts with worship each Sunday morning, and there's more about their ministry and outreach at fpcmurray.com. Good morning. It's 10 o'clock. I'm Daniel Hurt, and there is another hour of 1A coming up next.

0: smart watches, smart cars, even smart cities. Our world is more connected than ever. So what happens when all that data is turned against us? From WAMU and NPR in Washington, this is 1A. Hi, I'm Jen White. In the age of social media, artificial intelligence, and sensor-driven tech, there are more ways than ever for the authorities to sneak a peek at what you like, where you go, and what you buy. This constant data generation has revolutionized law enforcement. According to one expert, it's also leading the country down a dangerous path. Professor Andrew Guthrie Ferguson joins us to talk about how legislators, judges, and communities are thinking about self-surveillance and what he wants you to know. That's all coming up after these headlines.
1: Live from NPR News in Washington, I'm Janine Herbst. Secretary of State Marco Rubio is testifying before both chambers of Congress today, presenting his annual budget request for the State Department and defending the Trump administration's diplomatic efforts starting in the Senate this morning. It's his first public testimony since President Trump's war in Iran began, and from the start, he was grilled on the war and the global foreign aid cuts in the face of a global health crisis, oil, and AI. In opening remarks, Rubio said American interests are paramount.
2: The United States government is not a charity. We are not here to play social worker. We are here to win. We are here to win on behalf of the American people and on behalf of the national interest, to win for our country, to win for the people of America, to win for the things that are important for our future. And that's what we exist to do.
1: Later, he will testify before a House committee. Primaries are being held in six states today, including California. In Los Angeles, voters go to the polls to choose a mayor. The incumbent mayor, Karen Bass, is facing 13 other candidates, including former reality TV star Spencer Pratt. Steve Futterman has more.
3: Spencer Pratt's campaign has focused on last year's deadly Palisades fire, a fire that destroyed his home. He's accused Bass of mishandling the crisis.
4: While our lives were literally burning to the ground, Mayor Karen Bass was in Ghana.
3: Bass was in Ghana as part of the U.S. delegation attending the inauguration for that country's new president. However, the optics have hampered her campaign.
5: It was one of the worst moments of my life to not be here when my city needed me.
3: Bass has questioned Pratt's qualifications.
5: I'm not sure he's ever had a job other than reality TV.
3: Bass, Pratt, and City Councilwoman Nithya Raman are in a tight three-way race. The top two advance to November's general election. For NPR News, I'm Steve Futterman in Los Angeles.
1: States have only a few months before the Trump administration's new federal work requirements for people on Medicaid are set to take effect. NPR's Selena Simmons-Duffin has more.
6: The Republicans' Big Beautiful Bill Act, passed last year, used major cuts to Medicaid to fund President Trump's policy priorities. A key way to get the cost of Medicaid down is to limit who can be on the public health plan. Right now, all but a few states allow any low-income adult to enroll. As of January, all of those adults from age 19 to 64 will have to prove that they are working or are exempt from the requirement. The Department of Health and Human Services has now published the details states need to set up the new system in a document that's nearly 400 pages long. Critics of the new rule say it takes a narrow view of medical exemptions, which could lead to many people with complicated health needs becoming uninsured. Selena Simmons-Duffin, NPR News, Washington.
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7: For Kentucky Public Radio, I'm Michael Collins. Congressman Thomas Massie's primary defeat last month was a blow to the Liberty wing of the GOP that's gained power in northern Kentucky. Kentucky Public Radio's Joe Sonka reports on what his defeat means for that political movement.
8: Just like Massie brought his brand of radically small government to Congress, like-minded allies in northern Kentucky have had success in GOP primaries in recent years, winning seats in Frankfort. Though Massie lost by a wide margin to Trump-endorsed Ed Gallarine, other Liberty candidates in the region did well in their primary. Trey Watson is a GOP political operative who has run a PAC in the past two cycles seeking to defeat Liberty candidates. While Trump's involvement increased turnout in the district to defeat Massie, he noted that didn't hurt other Liberty candidates.
9: The theory had always been that if you increased turnout, the Liberty people would lose. And it's clear that that's in fact not the case.
8: GOP State Representative Savannah Maddox of Dry Ridge has been a leader of the Liberty Caucus in Frankfort over the past 8 years. She says Massey's loss is an anomaly because of the record-breaking spending on attack ads against them, and their movement is still gaining steam.
10: I think we're stronger than ever, and I think that it's going to continue to grow because we're showing that not only can we win elections, but we are passing legislation.
8: While Gowron's win shows Trump is king among GOP primary voters, Liberty lawmakers say that's generational, with younger voters heavily preferring Massey's brand of conservatism. I'm Joe Sonka in Louisville.
7: A Louisville police officer fatally shot a man Saturday night. As Louisville Public Media's Satchel Walton reports, police say they were responding to calls reporting assault.
11: According to LMPD, officers responded to calls Saturday evening reporting that at least three people had been assaulted by a nude man near the Buchel and Klondike neighborhoods. LMPD says that officers found the man sitting naked on Cromarty Way. A spokesperson said that he refused to show his hands and that he walked toward the officer after being ordered to stop. In a statement made early Sunday morning, Deputy Chief Ryan Bates said that the man was pronounced dead at the scene. This is the fourth person killed by police in Louisville so far this year. I'm Satchel Walton in Louisville.
7: This is Kentucky Public Radio.
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0: This is 1A. I'm Jen White. Secretary of State Marco Rubio testifies on Capitol Hill today for the first time since the U.S. and Israel's war in Iran began, and there's a lot to listen for. On Monday, Tehran briefly suspended communications with Washington amid crucial peace talks. They cited the expansion of Israel's military campaign in Lebanon. The Iranian Foreign Ministry laid blame for the stoppage directly at the Trump administration's feet, saying the U.S., quote, bears direct responsibility both for the violations of the ceasefire against Iran and for the violations committed by the Zionist regime against Lebanon, end quote. Meanwhile, President Trump wrote in a social media post Monday that he had spoken with Israeli Prime Minister Benjamin Netanyahu and representatives from the militant group Hezbollah in separate phone calls and that both sides had agreed to stop fighting. Reporting from Axios suggests the call between Netanyahu and Trump was heated, with the president calling the prime minister crazy and claiming he'd kept him out of jail during the latter's corruption trial. And despite those apparent promises between Hezbollah and Israel to a mutual cessation of attacks, the Israeli military launched new strikes in Lebanon overnight, accusing Hezbollah of having done the same. Now, Israeli and Lebanese officials are meeting at State Department headquarters for a round of direct talks. Here to walk us through the latest is Joyce Karam. She's the editor-in-chief of Al Monitor. That's an independent news outlet covering the Middle East. Joyce, it's always great to have you.
13: Great to be with you.
0: And a note that this story is changing fast. You'll get the very latest at NPR.org and throughout the week on 1A. Joyce, to that end, this story seems to move moment by moment. What's the very latest?
13: Oh, yeah, it's been a mess the last 24 hours. As you mentioned, Jen, we've just heard from Secretary Rubio. He is tying any deal with Iran to Iran opening the Strait of Hormuz. He didn't comment whether the talks are suspended or not, but we heard from the Iranians again today from their news agencies that the talks have stopped from a few days ago, and that seems to be linked directly to the situation in Lebanon and the escalation there. The funny thing here, Jen, is for 3.5 months now, the administration has been telling us repeatedly that the war in Lebanon is not linked to the war in Iran, that the talks happening with Lebanon are separate, that the ceasefire there is separate. But in reality, that all had proven wrong just yesterday with Trump intervening directly and weighing in, calling the ambassador in Lebanon, having his representatives call allies of Hezbollah to just make sure that the situation doesn't escalate further there, because he doesn't want the situation in Lebanon to derail the Iran talks. So they managed to reach a ceasefire, a limited ceasefire yesterday that keeps Israel from bombing Beirut. But even that ceasefire has been violated. Hezbollah fired the missiles at Israel last night, and Israel is currently responding across South Lebanon. We have at least 8 people killed. We have over 1 million displaced in Lebanon so far as the war continues.
14: Well, and help us understand the state of the humanitarian crisis in Lebanon right now. As you said, over 1 million people have been displaced.
13: Oh, it's terrible. It's, I mean, you know, Lebanon has been in a state of conflict for a long time now, but this one is especially more dire. You're seeing entire towns, at least by the count of the Lebanese, at least 60 villages have been razed in the south, in South Lebanon. You're seeing repeated evacuation alerts coming from Israel for entire cities to leave. And these are heavily inhabited cities. So they're just in a very small country. So people are picking up what they can and just leaving. So it's the level of bombardment too is also heavier. We saw on Monday the Israelis hit near a hospital near Jabal Amel Hospital in Tir, and you can see from the footage the level of destruction is just, it's massive. So this is already coming at a tough time for Lebanon because of the economic crisis, because everything that's it's encountering, and the people are just, you know, at their end. They have no one to go to. They are hoping that a real ceasefire would be achieved. That the silver lining here, that the Lebanese delegations and the Israeli delegations are today in Washington. They're still meeting for the fourth time despite all the bombardment and everything. Mm. But people are fatigued and they really want to see a real ceasefire take hold. The problem here is the Israeli Prime Minister Benjamin Netanyahu. He sees the Lebanese front as directly linked to his election campaign. So he's not willing to give up that fight there.
14: Well, and I referenced that reporting from Axios about this reportedly heated call between President Trump and Prime Minister Netanyahu. How closely are U.S. and Israeli interests aligned right now?
13: It doesn't look that much aligned anymore. I mean, the call, if the details are accurate, this is very harsh language coming from Trump at Netanyahu. We've spoken to Israeli sources today, and they feel a sense of abandonment from Trump. They think he's bent on getting a deal with Iran, and that's why he wants Israel to stop everything in related to the Lebanon front, and this is problematic for them because Netanyahu has 3 wars ongoing at the same time: Gaza, Iran, and Lebanon, and neither of these wars have met their objectives. So for Bibi, for Netanyahu to be now abandoned by Trump is extremely problematic and leaves him exposed. But we are in a critical time, you know, between now and October, when the Israeli election is supposed to happen, it's going to be that back and forth between Trump and Netanyahu. But I think the interests are very divergent at the moment because Trump wants a deal with Iran. And Israel doesn't believe it's the time for that now.
14: Well, and what are the sticking points with Iran right now? For the U.S. to reach an agreement with Iran, what has to happen?
13: Yes, very good question. And the number one for the U.S. is what Rubio said. They have to open the Strait of Hormuz, which was open before the war started. So we want to go back to that status quo. But the other sticking points, the bigger ones for the Iranians, are sanctions relief, their nuclear program. The U.S. wants them to move the highly enriched uranium out of Iran or to be able to destroy it inside inside Iran. And this has not been agreed upon yet. But the strait itself, the Strait of Hormuz, Iran, you know, they feel they've landed on a great opportunity, a great revenue source after the war, because they control the strait and they can ship and they can let ships out and in. So they're not willing to give that up now, and it doesn't seem that the military leverage that the U.S. has is making them do so.
14: Is Iran at all willing to shift their position on their nuclear capabilities?
13: Well, they've the last.

0: data point about us. We didn't have like speakers in our bedrooms or our living rooms, right? Mm-hmm. We didn't have cameras on our front door monitoring who's going in with us and when we leave, right? We just lived without that. Now, because of sort of the consumer push for self-surveillance, like we sell surveillance as a service. You literally have paying money to be surveilling yourselves. Every smart device you buy is a surveillance device.
1: Wait, I've got to pause there because when I think about things like Ring cameras, we don't think about that as self-surveillance. We think about that as safety. It's about surveilling the rest of the world, not about us.
0: But that's the trap. That's what the book is about, is that we have bought into this idea of purchasing self-surveillance. Every smart device you have bought is a surveillance device. That's literally what you're paying for. You just don't think about it that way because they've been very clever about how they have marketed it. And that's not against necessarily the companies. But the danger here is not that you purchase that Ring doorbell camera or you purchase the Amazon Echo in your home. It is how we have also allowed law enforcement and the government to get access to that data. We've built these sort of networks for convenience, just like the GPS in our cars. Like most of us cannot go through our lives without that GPS. But the rules around that data reveal have not sort of matched the exposure that we're in. And that's what the tension in the book is. Like it's not meant to shame people who have a Ring doorbell camera or who have decided to buy into self-surveillance. It's to recognize that we have sort of trapped ourselves in this world and we now need to respond to the digital reveal that we have opened ourselves up to.
1: I'm going to talk about the Fourth Amendment in a moment, but first I just want to understand whether you feel like the technology we're talking about, do you think the technology is neutral or not?
0: So technology is never neutral, right, in some ways. It's baked in with all of the biases of the people who create it and why it's being sold. It could be used for good or bad. That's part of the issues. And I'm not trying to judge people who buy into the consumer surveillance because I understand their real reasons why you might want to purchase surveillance as a service. But what I want people to realize is you have purchased surveillance as a service. This thing that you are paying money for is actually surveilling you far more than it's surveilling your neighbors or everyone else, although there are costs there. And so that tension there is what the book is trying to sort of surface and elevate. And I think that we need to confront this change of our world, of how it has shifted. Like literally everything in your home, on your body, as you purchase, is sort of like digitally mediated. Like we don't communicate anymore without some kind of digital third-party mediation. And that means that you have exposed that data to some other entity besides the person you're trying to communicate with.
1: From your perspective, when we talk about the self-surveillance and how it's been sold to us, was using that surveillance for policing an inevitable conclusion? Was that sort of built into the model up front, or is it just how things have evolved?
0: It's both. Like some companies, like Ring Doorbell is actually a really interesting example where they began partnering with police. It was actually, they went to the police departments, they offered rebates in order to like buy the Ring Doorbell. It was all connected to police until there was like citizen pushback about the concern that now police had access to all these cameras and we were literally building a self-surveillance network in our neighborhoods and people said, whoa, whoa, whoa, that's too bad. Mm-hmm. We don't like that. For other kinds of consumer technologies, I think it really was consumer focus. Like, there's a reason why you want to have information like a Fitbit would give you, right? This idea that you can measure your steps and be healthier and all those good things. And I don't think it was originally created as a surveillance for police device. It was a surveillance for yourself device. But the problem is that we don't have rules that differentiate that. If you create the data, they will come for it, or they can come for it, and they will get access to it.
1: Well, your book deals heavily with questions about the Fourth Amendment, which protects against unreasonable search and seizure by the government. Give us a brief history of this piece of the Constitution. Why was this a concern for the Founding Fathers?
0: So the Founding Fathers were very much concerned with government power that could rummage through your homes or your papers or your lives in a way that felt arbitrary. And so the Fourth Amendment was this response to say that there need to be probable cause and protections against your persons, your homes, your effects, your things, and your papers. And the idea was that with unlimited power, the then British government could use its tyrannical, you know, powers to sort of go through and figure out what you were doing. And at the time, the Founding Fathers were actually committing crimes like sedition, like tax evasion, everything else. And so they very much wanted a barrier about government access to this data. And in many ways, they had a natural barrier. Like we just didn't, this was pre-electricity. We didn't create it. And so it wasn't available. There wasn't a Ring doorbell camera in, you know, James Madison's home.

0: But what has happened, of course, is as we have built our own digital worlds up and we've revealed ourselves, our laws haven't sort of caught up, and our Fourth Amendment law really hasn't caught up. When I teach the Fourth Amendment, I teach criminal procedure, I begin talking about the seminal cases about the Fourth Amendment that involve a payphone, a little put a quarter in a payphone and make a phone call. And the case, United States versus Katz, is about Charlie Katz, who is making gambling bets across state lines. And the FBI had to go to this standalone payphone and put a reel-to-reel tape recorder on top to tape his conversations. And I have to explain to my students, A, what is a payphone? B, what is a reel-to-reel tape? And C, why would we be doing this? Why would we need protections? But the case creates this language of a reasonable expectation of privacy, which to this day, to this very moment, is a controlling standard of the Fourth Amendment. If something does not violate a quote-unquote reasonable expectation of privacy, police do not need a warrant to obtain it. And so that means lots of our digital trails, lots of our digital clues that are out there are unprotected by the Fourth Amendment. And even those things that are protected and that you require a warrant for, it's trivially easy, really, to get a warrant. And that's part of what the book is trying to expose. Even the thing we think is protective, called a warrant, is really not all that protective.
1: We're talking to Andrew Guthrie Ferguson. He's a professor of law at George Washington University and author of Your Data Will Be Used Against You, Policing in the Age of Self-Surveillance. And we're hearing from you just in emails. I worked hard to find a smartwatch that doesn't require connecting to the internet or sending my data out of my house. I also avoid downloading apps whenever I can get a similar functionality through a website. And Mark emails, I wanted to ask about the Fifth Amendment. If I own a piece of technology and that technology records something about me, shouldn't I be able to plead the Fifth and not incriminate myself based on my own data?
0: You would think so, but you would be wrong. Essentially, unless the device you're talking about was sort of forced on you by the police or the government, there would not be a self-incrimination claim because you have done it yourself. And what the Supreme Court has said is it has to be compelled self-incrimination, and self-incrimination there is being done by the government or the government agents. And so you creating the data and creating it out there, I agree, does feel kind of incriminating if your own papers are being used against you. But the current law would not allow a compelling Fifth Amendment claim on those grounds.
1: We all have those terms and services agreements we stumble across when we sign up for a new app or we have a new device and we click that box. What are we agreeing to? What are we signing over when we check that box? Because a lot of this data is held by third parties.
0: In almost every single terms and service, there's a clause that says if we, the company, are asked by the government with lawful process to turn over this information, we will. And that could be, depending on the content or non-content, the sort of private nature of it, could be a subpoena. It could be a warrant, could be a grand jury subpoena, but generally speaking, in almost every single case, there is a carve-out that says if law enforcement has the power to get it, they can get it. And that is just the rules, right? Again, if the law enforcement agents in your jurisdiction have a power, have the judge's signature to get the data, it's available, and you're exposed.
1: Well, in the case we cited earlier of Nicole Vanderheiden's murder, data cleared Doug Dietrich, but it doomed George Birch, who was also with Vanderheiden on the evening of her death.
2: The Wisconsin Supreme Court says police did not violate George Birch's rights as they investigated him for the murder of a Ledgeview woman. The ruling means that Birch will not be getting a new trial. He's serving a life sentence for the 2016 murder of Nicole Vanderheiden. During his trial, prosecutors used data found on his cell phone. It placed him at the bar where Vanderheiden was last seen, outside of her home where she was killed, and the field in Bellevue where her body was found. In his appeal, Birch argued that his Fourth Amendment rights had been violated when the trial judge allowed that cell phone data to be used.
1: So, Andrew, when we think about the massive amounts of data that are stored or generated by our devices, is any of that protected by the Fourth Amendment?
0: So even if it was protected, the warrant would allow the government to get access to it. So you can say it is both protected by the Fourth Amendment, but also available to law enforcement with a signed a warrant. So generally speaking, the Fourth Amendment will not forbid law enforcement from getting access to anything. And in some ways, you might want to think about the warrant as actually the key that allows police to get access to it, as opposed to the protection. But at the same time, there's a lot of data that might not even require a warrant. And so in that case, which I love that case because it shows the tensions of how data can be used to be an exculpatory information and inculpatory at the same time, situation, the gentleman who was eventually convicted had given his cell phone data to the police on an earlier unrelated case.
1: We're discussing how the police can use our data against us with Professor Andrew Guthrie's Ferguson. And still to come, we talk about judges, legislators, and what you can do to make sure that surveillance doesn't get in the way of personal freedom and democracy. We're hearing from lots of you. A member of the 1A Text Club writes, we're off to a great start for a police surveillance state. I guess some people decided China had a lot to admire. And another of you shares, nothing will be done. We're just going to keep buying technology and commenting on social media. The American consumer is not going to stop doing all of this. It's like smoking a cigarette. You can still add your voice to the conversation. Email us at 1A at WAMU.org.

0: Hey, I'm John Boyle, Deputy Managing Editor of the Appalachia Mid-South Newsroom. WKMS and its regional partners are bringing you a month-long series about signal species. These animals and plants are constantly sending messages about changes to the environment, whether it's bears finding their way into urban areas more frequently or kudzu vines blanketing entire forests. What are these species trying to tell us? Tune in each Monday in June to learn more about wildlife in Tennessee, Kentucky, and West Virginia and why your interactions with it matter.
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1: Back to our guest in a moment, but first a word about an upcoming show. On Sunday, AMC premieres a new season of Interview with the Vampire, the TV adaptation of Anne Rice's beloved horror series. And we're sitting down with the show's head and two leads to talk about what makes the third season different. The last two seasons saw the vampire Louis, played by Jacob Anderson, sharing details of his life with a reporter. He gets into his 145-year story and dark romance with his maker, the vampire Lestat, played by Sam Reed. Lestat, it turns out, isn't too happy about how he comes across in that interview, and now he's on a journey to correct the narrative while on a nationwide tour with his rock band. A vampire rock god Lestat will make sense to Anne Rice fans, so we'd love to hear from you if you are one. What is your connection to the world Anne Rice creates? How do you feel about the latest TV adaptation of Interview with the Vampire? Leave us a voicemail at 855-236-1A1A. What questions do you have for Sam Reed, Jacob Anderson, or head writer Roland Jones about the vampire Lestat, the latest season of Interview with the Vampire? That's 855-236-1212, or leave a message with our app, 1A Vox Pop, and we'll put your questions to our guests on Thursday. Now back to what self-surveillance means for personal freedoms and democracy. We're here with George Washington University law professor Andrew Guthrie Ferguson. His book is Your Data Will Be Used Against You, Policing in the Age of Self-Surveillance. And we want to hear from you. How many smart devices do you use in your life? How accessible do you think the data they generate should be to law enforcement? Email us at 1a@wamu.org. Andrew, it sounds like there are a lot of questions, concerns surrounding our personal data and the Fourth Amendment. Why have these questions not been addressed yet? Why is the technology moving so much quicker than we're responding legally?
2: So I think courts are definitely a slower response. Right now, you know, if a case gets to the Supreme Court, it takes years and years, decades almost, address it. Legislators could act. They could easily act. They just haven't really acted because the problem is difficult. You'd have to draw lines about which kind of data you want to reveal to police and which you don't. You might have to cabin the power of police, which is very hard for elected leaders to do. And there hasn't been really a push to vote for legislators that are 100% pro-privacy. You don't see that in the advertising campaigns of, you know, congressional or senatorial people, with the exception of Ron Wyden. Senator Ron Wyden's been on the leadership of this. But otherwise, people don't campaign on privacy. And so legislators have not responded to this gap between the digital reveal and the lack of protection.
1: Well, you also said it's really easy for law enforcement to get a warrant. Why is that such an easy ask?
2: So the first thing is that the standard is probable cause. Now, probable cause is in the Constitution, so that's the standard, but it's pretty low. So 51% is a preponderance of evidence, and probable cause is decidedly lower than that. That means that police can go there with the information that could be wrong. It just could not be that persuasive. And that opens the door to all of your digital information if they have probable cause of a crime. Sometimes, in some states, the judge who signs off on it doesn't even have to be a lawyer. There's a case that's being argued before the Supreme Court right now, United States versus Chaudhry. It's a big case involving geofence and whether your geofence data, the data that lived with Google and what they called the sensor vault, is all of 500 million data points of all of us and our travels and that. And the guy, the judge who signed off on that, was a person who was 3 years out of college, had never been to law school, had just finished his judicial training, and here he is signing the warrant that opens the door that eventually ends up before the Supreme Court. And no disrespect to him, but this is the entry point. It allows police to get access as opposed to really protecting all of our protections, in part because the standard is pretty low.
1: Well, if a law enforcement agency request for any particular kind of data is denied, How easy is it for them to access in another way? For instance, can they just buy it?
2: They can buy it. The FBI director just a few months ago stood before Congress and said that the FBI is buying tracking data, location data, just like any other company could. And that's a huge workaround loophole from the Fourth Amendment. It might be the case that the FBI might need a warrant to get that information otherwise, but the way our law currently works is that anyone can buy the data broker data, the data that's sort of been laundered through a bunch of different private companies. And the government, if they had the money and they wanted to pay for it, they too can buy the same location data without a warrant.
1: Well, we heard from Michael, who emails, I am less worried about Big Brother being able to survey my activity online or from my devices than I am about someone hacking those devices to alter those records to frame me. Now that DNA can be synthesized in a laboratory, it is not beyond the realm of possibility that DNA matching mine or that of a supposed victim could be placed on a weapon, crime scene, or my car or home in order to match a scenario convenient to someone in power. So in some cases, it's our bodies, our DNA, that's been used in courtrooms to prove or disprove guilt. But thanks to advances in data storage and collection, this kind of biometric information can be cataloged and stored at scale. So how are police getting our data in 2026? And what does it mean for citizens when police don't just know, you know, what kind of food you like to order on a Friday night or where you traveled, but actually have access to the building blocks of our bodies on digital file?
2: So the rules around DNA, again, are you right now, you and I are shedding our DNA from where we're sitting. And if police wanted to come by and sweep up that DNA, there would be no claim to the DNA we left behind. And if you think about what you do every day, you're shedding DNA every single day at every moment you want, every, you know, straw you throw out, every, you know, bottle you drink out of has DNA. So police can collect that. Now, they usually are doing that if they suspect you are involved in a crime, but because we have these big DNA databases, you can now match the DNA found there to these DNA databases and be able to identify who the people are and whether, hopefully, if they're doing it for the good reasons, connecting it to some crime they're trying to solve. Also, you know, your face, right? You have facial recognition technologies is a big biometric concern because we've been seeing false arrests based on facial recognition matches, right? We have these data sets of all of our faces and we have lots of cameras out there, and the ability to take a probe photo from a crime scene and match it to a big data set of photos is very tempting for law enforcement. It's happening all the time. At the same time, we've seen errors. We've seen mistakes where people have gone to jail because there's been a false match.
1: We're talking to law professor Andrew Guthrie Ferguson. He's the author of Your Data Will Be Used Against You, Policing in the Age of Self-Surveillance. Well, Peggy emails, here's an unintended benefit of a surveillance camera on one's gate. Sometimes I'm on autopilot and can't remember if I close the gate or not. If I don't close it, the cows will be in the road. So I look at the camera with my phone and see that the gate is, in fact, closed. Much better than having to go back and check. You know, it's interesting when we talk about the convenience of surveillance. I'm thinking about the number of times I've, you know, left home and couldn't remember if I closed the garage door. And so I call my neighbor who has a Ring camera and say, hey, will you check your camera and see if the garage is open? So it seems like there's a deeper conversation necessary where we, as a society, grapple with this question of how comfortable we are with self-surveillance. But who starts that conversation? Because if it's not going to come from the tech industry, and I don't think it will, it doesn't seem like legislators are on top of this. Where do we start that discussion?
2: Obviously, it falls to law professors to write books to begin the conversation. But I would love to live in a world where we could have the digital self-surveillance convenience to make sure the cows don't cross the road or make sure that the garage door is open, but also have protections in place where that data couldn't be used by law enforcement or the government in a weaponized fashion. Mm-hmm. Either a higher standard of probable cause or carve out so it couldn't be used for intimate data or personal data about your body or your life choices. But we haven't had that discussion. And what the book is trying to show is that we have built out this world of sort of our own lives from the inside out to show what's going on, and camera systems from the outside just to capture what we're doing when we're in public. And we haven't scaffold on that, a structural protection to sort of make these hard choices about, well, maybe there are places where we don't want this digital reveal. Maybe there are things we do in our homes, like in our smart beds or our digital diaries or like our, you know, period tracking apps that track your menstrual cycle. Maybe there are places that are off limits to law enforcement that they shouldn't be able to get access to that no matter what. And that's a hard position, right? Because there may be some cases that will not be solved because of that, but there are also some real privacy gains to be had in a world where you could benefit from the consumer surveillance and not be worried that a government, perhaps this government, might not like your associations, not like your political speech, not like your choices in life, and want to weaponize that in a way that's really, really dangerous.
1: We heard this from a member of the 1A Text Club. I don't think judges and legislators are going to care about this kind of surveillance until it happens to them. And unfortunately, many elite people have ways of keeping their data offline. The common person does not. I doubt I could go to people's search and find my politician's private phone number. It's one set of rules for the common man and another set of rules for the people who make the rules. Hey, Andrew, as you lay out in the book, we all have these devices that we allow to surveil our movements, our health. But are there certain populations that are more vulnerable to this type of surveillance?
2: Well, I think we've always seen that policing targets its resources on the poor. In many cities, it's communities of color. The surveillance cameras, like you can ask where they're being put up, they're generally being put up in poor communities of color in major cities. It has generally focused on sort of policing poverty crimes, mental illness, those kinds of things. And the rise of these new surveillance technologies doesn't change that. In some ways, it just amplifies it and creates the same pressures. Although, to the callers or the responders, a question, like, there is an actual leveling here, right? Because senators, even though they do have some protections, like, their Google searches are just as exposed as your my Google searches, and they might be very, very embarrassing. Their Amazon purchases or their, places they go around Google also exposed in the same way. And so if I were a sitting senator or a legislator, I'd be actually very concerned about this for my own personal concerns. Like, you too are as digitally exposed as anyone else. And we should be having that conversation, if only because maybe if they want to protect themselves, they'll protect the rest of us.
1: Well, the final section of your book does tackle solutions for three main stakeholders that aren't law enforcement: judges, legislators, and individuals. So let's start with judges. What are the most important questions they need to try to answer to stop the U.S. from turning into a true surveillance state?
2: Well, they need to update the Fourth Amendment, and they need to be courageous about taking some of these sort of principles of our founding, of the Fourth Amendment, and applying them to the digital age. We should not be in a world, again, think about what does a reasonable expectation of privacy mean in a digital age where everything is connected to some sort of digital third party? Almost nothing. It's very hard, right? We need to update that to recognize that this exposure from our technologies needs a stronger Fourth Amendment. We need to have courts, you know, require warrants more often. I mean, literally just this last April, the Solicitor General of the United States stood up before the United States Supreme Court and said, police do not need a warrant to get all that geolocation data. I think they should. I think courts should, and hopefully the Supreme Court will do that in the Chatry case. But the reality is that we need courts to do it. We need courts to recognize that the harm of this kind of digital rummaging, the ability of the police to like just go through all of your data to find something bad about you, is exactly the harm that created the Fourth Amendment in the first place. Mm-hmm. That was the concern, was the idea that this kind of power in the hands of the government could be misused for political reasons, associational reasons, and would be. And so the idea here is that, and I put forth the ideas in the book, that courts have avenues to update the Fourth Amendment to meet this digital moment.
1: What would you like to see from legislators?
2: So I want legislators to build upon the things we've already done. We have, like right now, the FBI could put a bug, a microphone, in your kitchen and listen. That's pretty invasive. And they've been able to do that since the late 1960s. It's called a wiretap. Mm-hmm. And we have lived with wiretaps for a long time. Why? Because in order to get a wiretap, you have to explain to a judge that there's no other way to get this information. It's only for serious cases. You have to minimize the other voices you might hear in your home and everything else. You have to report back to the judge what you got. It is a higher standard of probable cause. And we live with that because we think that it is an okay balance for the cases that the police want to prosecute. And that was statutory. And so in the book, I propose sort of a wiretap act-like law for all these other devices. You want to go get your Echo device in your home or your Ring doorbell camera, you should have to jump through a higher standard of proof that, again, allows law enforcement access when they need it, but limits its ability, and again, is something that it seems like we have been able to accept as a good balance in life. And so there's a proposal in the book for this kind of rebalancing through legislative means, a statute just like the Wiretap Act, but for all these other digital technologies.
1: In the meantime, as individuals, what should we do? And I ask that as someone who's currently wearing a smartwatch.
2: Well, I think we need to be intentional. Right? I think that this book is not meant to like shame you into wireless. There are real reasons for health and everything else about smartwatches. There's some companies like Apple's a good company that's very privacy protective in its way. And so the person who wrote in about how they picked their watch based on the sort of reveal of who was sharing information. Again, those are intentional decisions. You might recognize in your life that you might not need every smart device sold as a convenience. Some of those things might have a downside effect. And you just need to recognize when you do purchase this that you are surveilling yourself first, you're surveilling your family second, and like 99.9% of all the information that's being collected is about you and your life, not about the scary other that you bought this technology for to protect against.
1: You end the book by talking about the tyrant test. And just briefly, walk us through it and how we prepare for it.
2: So the tyrant test is both a metaphor but also a practical plan of action. It basically says, imagine the tyrant reading your most embarrassing Google search, right? Imagine the tyrant test assumes that your data will be misused. It will be misused in ways that are deeply uncomfortable and says, okay, so knowing that, what kind of structural protections would you build to protect against it? Maybe legislative, judicial, community-based. And that is also the American story, which is basically an anti-tyrant government of separating power in that way.
1: Well, that's Andrew Guthrie Ferguson. He's a professor at the George Washington School of Law in D.C., and he's the author of the recent book, Your Data Will Be Used Against You, Policing in the Age of Self-Surveillance. Andrew, fascinating read. Thanks for speaking with us.
2: Thank you.
1: Today's producer was Chris Castano. This program comes to you from WAMU, part of American University in Washington, distributed by NPR. I'm Jen White. Thanks for listening, and we'll talk again tomorrow. This is 1A.

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1: There was so much promise of a new day during Iran's 1979 revolution. That was soon dashed.
2: A system that starts to develop where starting to kind of hoard resources.
1: From the promise of democracy to oppressive rule and further corruption and how modern Iranians live today during war. That's next time on Think.

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Good morning. It's 11 o'clock. I'm Daniel Hurt, and Sounds Good is next.

Good morning. Welcome to Sounds Good for this Tuesday. I'm Tracy Ross. Join me over the next couple of hours for great music from Junior Parker and Kurt Vile. I have some Bob Dylan and White Rabbits, Soul Coughing, Nick Lowe, Steely Dan, and many, many others. All that and more on Sounds Good after news from NPR and Kentucky Public Radio.

0: Live from NPR News in Washington, I'm Libby Casey. Senate Republicans will gather today on Capitol Hill for their weekly meeting. The lawmakers are expected to discuss their bill to fund immigration enforcement. As NPR's Barbara Sprunt reports, the package has been stalled.
1: Senators were initially caught by surprise by the White House's proposal to establish a nearly $2 billion anti-weaponization fund, something that drew bipartisan backlash. Lawmakers feared it could pay funds to people convicted of assaulting police officers during the attack on the Capitol building on January 6th. Senate Republicans have been pushing the administration to abandon the program after the Justice Department said it will abide by a court order temporarily blocking the fund. Republicans may be back on track to passing a reconciliation package that would fund Immigrations and Customs Enforcement and Border Patrol through 2029. Barbara Sprunt, NPR News, the Capitol.
0: In southern Lebanon, two children and their father are among the at least 10 people dead from Israeli strikes. President Trump intervened yesterday to stop Israel from attacking Beirut as Iran called off peace talks with the U.S. until the Israeli invasion of Lebanon ended. NPR's Jawad Rizkullah has more from Beirut.
2: The new deadly Israeli attacks on southern Lebanon threaten to derail Trump's efforts at the ceasefire deal with Iran. Iran has conditioned any ceasefire deal with the U.S. must include a truce in Lebanon. President Trump said he spoke to representatives of the Iran-backed Hezbollah who agreed to stop shooting at Israeli soldiers, and he said Israel had agreed to do the same. The Lebanese embassy in Washington further clarified Hezbollah had agreed to a U.S. proposal for the mutual cessation of attacks. And the embassy said under this agreement, Israel wouldn't strike the capital Beirut, although attacks continue elsewhere, and Hezbollah wouldn't strike Israel. Talks between Israeli and Lebanese officials are set to resume this week in Washington. Jawad Rizkullah, NPR News, Beirut.
0: President Trump has signed an AI executive order. The White House says it is aimed at advancing innovation and security. Meanwhile, artificial intelligence companies are moving towards public stock offerings. As NPR's Scott Horsley reports, that will give investors an opportunity to place bets on a booming part of the U.S. economy.
3: Anthropic has filed paperwork with the Securities and Exchange Commission in a preliminary step toward selling stock to the public. Anthropic makes the popular AI chatbot Claude. Private investors have already valued the company at nearly $1 trillion. Demand for artificial intelligence is boosting the fortunes of companies that provide the building blocks. Stocks of both Marvel Technologies and Generac are up. Marvel designs chips for data centers, while Generac provides backup power. Crude oil prices have been bouncing up and down, but the U.S. benchmark is back above $90 a barrel. AAA says retail gasoline prices dipped about 3 cents a gallon overnight. Scott Horsley, NPR News, Washington.
0: It's primary day in six election states. It's NPR.
4: For Kentucky Public Radio, I'm Michael Collins. Russell Coleman is among 16 attorneys general asking the federal government to streamline the review of state murder convictions for those on death row. Shepard Snyder with member station WEKU has more.
5: The group is supporting a rule being considered by the Department of Justice that would shorten the time between conviction and execution. The last execution to be carried out in Kentucky was in 2008. Since then, executions have been on hold. Legal challenges from 2010 argue the state does not have enough safeguards for prisoners with intellectual disabilities. Coleman is currently arguing for the case to be dismissed. Earlier this year, state lawmakers passed a bill that allows the Kentucky Department of Corrections to bypass regulations that approve how it carries out the death penalty. There are currently 24 people on death row in Kentucky, according to the department. I'm Shepard Snyder in Lexington.
4: A series of improvements planned for Lexington Bluegrass Airport includes the relocation of one of its most visible components, the Air Traffic Control Tower. The current tower has been in service since 1970. Amy Cottle, the airport's vice president of marketing and community relations, says moving the tower would help the airport expand its terminal and help air traffic controllers see the airfield better.
6: The air traffic control tower is currently located in a position that is preventing the airport from expanding its parking, expanding the curbside in front of the terminal, and by moving it, it would allow us to allow more space for ground transportation options.
4: A decade-long project will see changes to the terminal, the car rental facility, and fuel storage to accommodate larger aircraft. FEMA assistance is coming to 18 Kentucky counties following last January's winter storm, according to the Office of Governor Andy Beshear. The storm killed 22 people as ice accumulated in much of the Commonwealth along with freezing temperatures. Some areas saw up to 9 inches of snow. The assistance will help counties cover the cost of debris removal and rebuilding infrastructure. That's the statewide news at this hour. 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
8: Good morning. Welcome to Sounds Good for this Tuesday. I'm Tracy Ross. It's an all-music program ahead for you today. In this first hour, I have Junior Parker and MJ Linderman, Nick Lowe, Soul Coughing. I have Johnny Cash in this first set. Sunny this afternoon with a high near 80. Clear this evening, a low in the mid-50s, and sunny skies tomorrow, a high again near 80. Let's begin with Willie Nelson and Toots Hibbard, I'm a Worried Man.

0: Bob Dylan with High Water. We heard Johnny Cash with 5 Feet High and Rising, and Willie Nelson and Toots Hibbard, I'm a Worried Man. You're with Sounds Good on Murray State's 91.3 WKMS with local news and music discovery.
1: It's Tuesday, June 2nd. The Marshall County Public Library Calvert City Branch hosts a carnival and petting zoo as part of its summer reading program this afternoon at 3. 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The Murray State Town and Gown Community Band opens the Rotary Summer Concert Series at the Rotary Amphitheater in Murray Central Park this evening at 7:30. The concert is free. 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
2: This is Think History. I'm Bill Goodman.
3: 12 days after he died in Washington, D.C., Senator Henry Clay's body arrived in Lexington on July 10, 1852, after being toured over 1,200 miles of America. Clay's coffin was placed on a bier in front of his home, Ashland, where a funeral service was conducted under a canopy of Clay's beloved ash trees. The city of Lexington was flooded with an estimated 30,000 people wanting to attend the rites. Days before he died, Clay had informed Congressman Joseph Rogers Underwood of Bowling Green that he had no desire to be buried among Kentucky notables in the Frankfort Cemetery, but rather wished to repose among his friends in Lexington. A colossal monument honoring Clay was completed in 1861 and included a marble sarcophagus carved by the same artisan who carved the tomb of George Washington. Now an icon of Lexington, the Henry Clay Monument was completely restored in 1976.
4: Think History is a production of Kentucky Humanities, where we've been telling Kentucky's story for 54 years. 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
0: 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You're with Sounds Good. I'm Tracy Ross. Thanks for hanging out with me today. Here's new music from Kurt Vile from his latest record, Philadelphia's Been Good to Me. This is Rock of Stone.

0: the polyphonic spree with light and day reach for the sun. We are the Beatles, I Am the Walrus, and Junior Parker covering the Beatles on Tomorrow Never Knows. MJ Linderman with Joker Lips and Kurt Vile, Rock a Stone. 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Still here, still public, thanks to you.
1: There was so much promise of a new day during Iran's 1979 revolution that was soon dashed.
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0: 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Next Monday, there's Singo at 7. There's music and other events on the Big Apple's Facebook. You're listening to Sounds Good. I'm Tracy Ross. Thanks for spending part of your Tuesday with me today. I have music next hour from the Breeders and the Killers. I have Steely Dan, Fruit Bats, and much, much more. This is Divine Fits. Would That Not Be Nice?

great admiration. And I wondered with great admiration.

0: This is John Stedge with This Is It, otherwise known as the theme to Bugs Bunny. Nick Lowe with I Love the Sound of Breaking Glass. We heard Soul Coughing with Moon Sammy and Spoon with Rent I Pay. White Rabbits before that with Rudy Fails and Divine Fits brought us in with That Not Be Nice. This is WKMS FM HD Murray, WKMD HD Madisonville, and WKMT Fulton with news and music at WKMS.org. We're part of the educational mission of Murray State University. 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It kicks off tonight at 7:30 with the MSU Town and Gown Community Band, with students and community members performing family-friendly compositions. The concert is free to the public, and all are welcome. I'm Tracy Ross. Thanks for spending part of your Tuesday with me today on Sounds Good. Come back for another hour after news from NPR and Kentucky Public Radio. Good afternoon. It's 12 o'clock.
1: Live from NPR News in Washington, I'm Libby Casey. Secretary of State Marco Rubio is facing tough questions about Ebola, Iran, and other subjects at a hearing on Capitol Hill. NPR's Michelle Kellerman reports he says Iran won't get relief from sanctions just for reopening the Strait of Hormuz.
2: Secretary Rubio says before the U.S. lifts its blockade of Iranian ports, the Iranians need to stop firing on commercial vessels and let traffic resume. Democratic Senator Christopher Murphy pressed him on that, pointing out that the strait was open before the U.S. and Israel launched the war against Iran.
3: The question is, how are we going to get it reopened? Are you going to drive a bargain that is so tough and so hard that the strait remains closed? So how are we going to get it open?
4: The first thing, that is a predicate to anything else happening. The straits have to be reopened.
2: And Rubio says U.S. sanctions won't be eased until Iran gets to the next step, negotiating over its nuclear program. Michelle Kellerman, NPR News, the State Department.
1: States have only a few months before the Trump administration's new federal work requirements for people on Medicaid are set to take effect. NPR's Selena Simmons-Duffin reports.
5: The Republicans' Big Beautiful Bill Act passed last year used major cuts to Medicaid to fund President Trump's policy priorities. A key way to get the cost of Medicaid down is to limit who can be on the public health plan. Right now, all but a few states allow any low-income adult to enroll. As of January, all of those adults from age 19 to 64 will have to prove that they are working or are exempt from the requirement. The Department of Health and Human Services has now published the details states need to set up the new system in a document that's nearly 400 pages long. Critics of the new rule say it takes a narrow view of medical exemptions, which could lead to many people with complicated health needs becoming uninsured. Selena Simmons-Duffin, NPR News, Washington.
1: Voters in six states are going to the polls today for election primaries. They include California, where more than 60 candidates are seeking to replace outgoing Governor Gavin Newsom in the November election. NPR's Sage Miller has more.
6: California voters will select which two candidates for governor will move on to the general election in a nonpartisan primary. But it's also the first time in decades that Democratic voters haven't had a clear frontrunner. As part of the nationwide redistricting fight sparked by President Trump's push for more GOP seats, California is slated to pick up five new Democratic seats. Iowa Republican voters will pick their nominee for governor, but Democrats are hopeful they can flip the office come November. Iowa Democrats will also pick the U.S. Senate candidate who they believe has a shot at winning the competitive seat. Sage Miller, NPR News.
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7: From Kentucky Public Radio, I'm Rick Reinhart. Congressman Thomas Massie's primary defeat last month was a blow to the Liberty wing of the GOP that's gained power in northern Kentucky. Kentucky Public Radio's Joe Sanka reports on what his defeat means for that political movement.
8: Just like Massie brought his brand of radically small government to Congress, like-minded allies in northern Kentucky have had success in GOP primaries in recent years, winning seats in Frankfort. Though Massie lost by a wide margin to Trump-endorsed Ed Gallarine, other Liberty candidates in the region did well in their primary. Trey Watson is a GOP political operative who has run a PAC in the past two cycles seeking to defeat Liberty candidates. While Trump's involvement increased turnout in the district to defeat Massey, he noted that didn't hurt other Liberty candidates.
9: The theory had always been that if you increased turnout, the Liberty people would lose. And it's clear that that's in fact not the case.
8: GOP State Representative Savannah Maddox of Dry Ridge has been a leader of the Liberty Caucus in Frankfort over the past 8 years. She says Massey's loss is an anomaly because of the record-breaking spending on attack ads against him, and their movement is still gaining steam.
10: I think we're stronger than ever, and I think that it's going to continue to grow because we're showing that not only can we win elections, but we are passing legislation.
8: While Galran's win shows Trump is king among GOP primary voters, Liberty lawmakers say that's generational, with the younger voters heavily preferring Massey's brand of conservatism. I'm Joe Salka in Louisville.
7: A Louisville Metro Council member wants to block new data center developments until the city gets stronger regulations in place. District 15 Democrat Jennifer Chappell says city planners were supposed to share zoning rules back in January.
11: I think that the community deserves protections because data centers are really predatory, especially in the communities that they're placed.
7: Chappell says her ordinance would pump the brakes on any new developments for 6 months or until Metro Council can pass updated regulations. A similar proposal last year didn't get enough support to pass, with a bipartisan group of council members saying it could send the message that Louisville is anti-business. I'm Rip Reinhart in Louisville. This is Kentucky Public Radio.
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Good afternoon. Welcome to the second hour of Sounds Good on this Tuesday. I'm Tracy Ross. I have music lined up from the Breeders and Pixies. I have the Killers and New Order. I have Fruit Bats in this first set. Mostly sunny this afternoon with a high near 80. Clear tonight, a low in the mid-50s, and sunny skies again tomorrow with a high again near 80. This is the Decemberists with June Hymn.

0: that was Modest Mouse with polar opposites. We heard Fruit Bats from a soon-to-be ghost town and the Decemberists with June Hymn. 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
1: It's Tuesday, June 2nd. The Marshall County Public Library Talbert City Branch hosts a carnival and petting zoo as part of its summer reading program this afternoon at 3. 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The Murray State Town and Gown Community Band opens the Rotary Summer Concert Series at the Rotary Amphitheater in Murray Central Park this evening at 7:30. 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
0: 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I'm Tracy Ross. Thanks for hanging out with me today. This is Steely Dan, Change of the Guard.

0: That's The Killers, All These Things That I've Done. New Order with True Faith in Chicago 25 or 6 to 4. Steely Dan brought us in Change of the Guard. 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Still here, still public, thanks to you.
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0: 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Details on the events calendar at mclib.net. 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I'm Tracy Ross. Here's the Primitives with Crash.

Stevie Ray Vaughan and Double Trouble taking us out today with the sublime Riviera Paradise. We heard Green Day with Welcome to Paradise and Weezer and Best Coast with Go Away. We heard Pixies with Gigantic, The Breeders with Divine Hammer, and The Primitives with Crash. 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We're part of the educational mission of Murray State University. 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Wits End also hosts live music and community events. There's more online at witsendrecords.com. I'm Tracy Ross. Thanks for spending part of your Tuesday with me today on Sounds Good. I'll be back with you tomorrow morning at 11. Think is coming up next. Stay safe and have a great day.

0: I'm Chris Boyd. Up next on Think, how the amazing promise of the 1979 Iranian Revolution was broken.
1: They formed thousands of civil society organizations. They really showed this energy to improve and change their country in modest and kind of step-by-step gradual ways. But overall, they had a real goal, which was to kind of make this a more representative government, to make it one that had a stronger social contract with its people, that people could really feel they had more ownership of.
0: We'll talk about how quickly the regime that swept into power, pledging to free the country from an abusive monarchy, descended into corruption and abuse, about the ordinary Iranians who called out the hypocrisy, and about the price they paid for trying to do the right thing. Our conversation starts after a short break.
2: Live from NPR News in Washington, I'm Libby Casey. President Trump has signed a long-awaited executive order on artificial intelligence. It contains voluntary asks for AI companies that's meant to address security around the technology. NPR's Deepa Shivaram has more.
3: The executive order was expected to come out last month after the Trump administration decided to reverse course and tackle some safety measures around AI, which they were staunchly opposed to at first. But then at the last minute, Trump pulled back on his plans to sign it, saying he had concerns it would stifle the U.S.'s lead in the global AI race. The order he did sign sets out to design a voluntary framework with AI developers and asks that the companies share frontier AI models with the federal government up to 30 days before they get released. Any actual regulations or mandates around the technology would have to come from Congress. Deepa Shivaram, NPR News, The White House.
2: Secretary of State Marco Rubio is on Capitol Hill today for back-to-back hearings. This morning, the top Democrat on the Foreign Relations Committee, Senator Jeanne Shaheen, criticized him for leaving Congress out of decisions or basic information.
4: I've requested a briefing on changes to U.S. force posture in Europe, and after 33 days, we still have no response. We've requested a briefing from the Iran war on displacement. After 90 days, we still have no response. We've asked for a briefing on Ukraine on a number of issues. After 180 days, we still have no response.
2: Shaheen also raised concerns about the U.S. military's declining stockpile of advanced weapons used in the Iran war. Russia has launched a massive attack on Ukraine. According to Ukrainian officials, at least 18 people were killed in the city of Dnipro and 6 more were killed in the capital, Kyiv. NPR's Polina Litvinova reports from Kyiv.
5: Authorities believe Ukraine's President Volodymyr Zelensky wrote on social media that Russia used more than 600 drones and 73 missiles. Most of them were shot down by air defenses. Zelensky expects Ukraine's allies to react to the attack. We definitely need the help of the United States in supplying missiles to the Patriots, he wrote. We count on the support of our partners. Ukraine uses cheap domestic-made interceptor drones to shoot down Russian drones. But it still relies on U.S. Patriot air defense systems to intercept ballistic missiles. Polina Litvinova, NPR News, Kyiv.
2: A bipartisan group of senators will travel this week to 4 Arctic nations in an attempt to reassure U.S. allies. The 4 Republicans, 4 Democrats, their staff, and military liaison officers are all women. Organizers say that's intentional to show the importance of having women at the negotiating table. The trip comes in the wake of President Trump's threats to take over Greenland, which is an autonomous territory of Denmark. This is NPR News.
6: From Kentucky Public Radio, I'm Rip Reinhart. A Louisville police officer fatally shot a man Saturday night. He's since been identified as 27-year-old Martin Nitzkin Jr. As LPM's Satchel Walton reports, police say they were responding to calls reporting assault.
7: According to LMPD, officers responded to calls Saturday evening reporting that at least 3 people had been assaulted by a nude man near the Butchel and Klondike neighborhoods. LMPD says that officers found the man, Martin Nitzkin Jr., sitting naked on Cromarty Way. A spokesperson said that Nitzkin refused to show his hands and that he walked towards an officer after being ordered to stop. In a statement made early Sunday morning, Deputy Chief Ryan Bates said that Nitzkin was pronounced dead at the scene. Nitzkin appears to have attended St. Xavier High School and Miami University in Ohio, where he competed on the swim teams. This is the 4th person killed by police in Louisville so far this year. I'm Satchel Walton in Louisville.
6: Russell Coleman is among 16 attorneys general asking the federal government to streamline the review of state murder convictions for those on death row. Shepard Snyder has more.
8: The group is supporting a rule being considered by the Department of Justice that would shorten the time between conviction and execution. The last execution to be carried out in Kentucky was in 2008. Since then, executions have been on hold. Legal challenges from 2010 argue the state does not have enough safeguards for prisoners with intellectual disabilities. Coleman is currently arguing for the case to be dismissed. Earlier this year, state lawmakers passed a bill that allows the Kentucky Department of Corrections to bypass regulations that approve how it carries out the death penalty. There are currently 24 people on death row in Kentucky, according to the department. I'm Shepard Snyder in Lexington.
9: FEMA assistance is coming to 18 Kentucky counties following last January's winter storm, according to Governor Andy Beshear's office. The storm killed 22 people as ice accumulated in much of the Commonwealth along with freezing temperatures. Some areas saw up to 9 inches of snow. The assistance will help counties cover the cost of debris removal and rebuilding infrastructure. The state is also asking for donations to the Team Kentucky Storm Relief Fund, which helps survivors of natural disasters and severe weather. I'm Rip Reinhart in Louisville. 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
0: President Trump's decision to be a partner in Israel's war with Iran has generated a wide range of opinions. But even people who vehemently oppose our involvement in the conflict agree that assassinated Supreme Leader Ali Khamenei was bad news for his own people, presiding over a corrupt and repressive regime for decades. From KERA in Dallas, this is Think. I'm Chris Boyd. The thing is, the Iranian revolution that overthrew the monarchy in 1979 promised a more democratic, moderate government free from Western interventions, with a free press and an economy built to deliver economic justice to broad segments of the population. We know that hasn't happened. My guest is here to share stories of the Iranians who have not stopped fighting for that kind of society, despite the personal costs. Yegane Torbati is a correspondent for The New York Times who covers Iran. Together with Bozoghmer Sharafeddin, she is author of the new book Stolen Revolution, Betrayal and Hope in Modern Iran. Yegane, welcome to Think.
1: Thank you so much for having me, Chris.
0: Will you start by reminding us what life was like for most Iranians when it was a monarchy under the control of the last Shah?
1: You know, of course, Iran today is a country of tens of millions of people with very diverse experiences. And I think that was also the case before the revolution. So it's hard to kind of paint with a broad brush. But I think at that time, you know, Iran's economy was growing, but there was a distinct sense that there was maybe one portion of society that was benefiting from that, and that the Shah was kind of seen at that in that era as being highly dependent on the West, and in particular the United States, and was kind of orienting his government and his country towards kind of Western interests. And there was also, of course, a great deal of repression, especially kind of in the last two decades of the Shah's rule. And I think all of these different threads were kind of gathering and sort of resulted in a very distinct and vibrant and quite powerful protest movement sort of in the late 70s.
0: The sense that the Shah was working too closely with the West and particularly the United States, I mean, in the light of history, was that actually accurate?
1: I think there's, you know, if we kind of read the history books, there's been a great book written recently on this period called King of Kings. The Shah relied quite a lot on U.S. military support and U.S. military sales. I think some of the kind of painting of him as an American puppet has been overstated. Private papers and sort of memoirs that have come out since then show that he had a lot of disagreements with U.S. policy. But certainly, he also depended on the U.S. government for certainly his military's power, which I think is what he believed would sort of keep him in power as well.
0: All right, tell us about Mehdi Karoubi, who became a student of the Ayatollah Khomeini when he was a teenager in the 1950s. Karoubi, What was Karubi drawn to in Khomeini's teachings?
1: Mehdi Karubi is kind of one of our main characters, and he's really a fascinating person. He kind of grew up in a very strictly religious household, but also one where he kind of learned from his father that it's important to give to the poor, and that the accumulation of wealth is just not something that a good Muslim should do. And so he was both drawn to the idea that we could institute in Iran sort of an Islamist government, but also I think saw the power of an Islamist government to deliver sort of social justice for the poor. And his rhetoric and the rhetoric of Khomeini, his teacher, and kind of this overall sense that this sort of revolutionary movement was putting forward was very much kind of in the mold of Imam Ali, who is one of kind of the most revered figures in Shia Islam in particular. And he had a very sort of self-effacing persona, or at least that's how his legacy is presented by Khomeini and his followers. And that was really the kind of sort of framework that Karubi believed the revolution could sort of bring to the country, this kind of government that's focused first and foremost on, yes, creating kind of an Islamic aligned society, but also one that would work most for the poor.
0: So before the revolution happened in 1979, what role did Karubi play in Khomeini's organization that kept getting him in trouble with the regime?
1: Mm-hmm. He was really one of Khomeini's most devoted activist followers. So he was a cleric himself, and he spread Khomeini's message inside the country. At one point, he visits Khomeini when Khomeini is in exile in Iraq, and comes back with letters and messages for his followers, and kind of was helping to kind of strengthen that network inside the country. And he also kind of takes on a role of collecting funds that were sent by followers to Khomeini, collecting them on his behalf and using that money to really strengthen Khomeini's base of support, and also kind of help those prisoners, the people who had been arrested for their fight against the Shah or for their fight on behalf of Khomeini's movement, helping their families, really strengthening that kind of dissident network so that it could live to see another day, so that the cost of going to prison was not so great that, these those activists and those clerics would kind of remain in the fight. And so Khomeini, he took a peaceful path. There were others who took up arms, but that was really not his style. But the work that he was doing was quite crucial. And the Shah's secret police, the Savak, went after him. He was imprisoned several times, at times beaten and tortured quite badly. But he remained quite steadfast in his belief and in Khomeini's cause.
0: When Khomeini expressed criticisms of the Shah before the revolution, was it really evident to anybody paying attention that he was thinking perhaps he would do a better job?
1: I think many people thought that. I think Khomeini certainly thought that he would do a better job. And I think, his criticism sort of started off harsh, but not necessarily calling for the fall of the Shah. But as time went on into the 60s and the 70s, certainly, he really came to embrace this idea that the monarchy is kind of an ungodly regime. And, in order for us to have a just society, we need to have an Islamic society. And he not only kind of came at it from a fundamentalist Islamist perspective, but he also sort of wove in all these other strands of criticism of the Shah. So, in a speech he gives, he talks about the Shah's repression of the press. He talks about his dependence on the West and poverty and corruption that he was identifying within kind of the monarchic system. And to Khomeini, Islam was the answer to all of these things. Islam had all the laws that man needed for a just society and for a good society. And by kind of stretching his rhetoric to appeal to the left and to communists and even to nationalists and secular liberals, kind of by talking about repression of the press and sort of the torture that, prisoners were undergoing, he kind of used his rhetoric to bring in as broad of a tent as possible in the pre-revolutionary days. That changed, of course, later on.
0: So, of course, Yegana, a lot of listeners have only known post-revolutionary Iran. They know it's a theocracy. I mean, how religious was the population of Iran, broadly speaking? What was the sort of variation before the revolution, and what's different today?
1: I think, I don't know that we have exact statistics, but my sense, my family's Iranian. I have many Iranian friends and, family members that I've spoken to. Certainly the older generation, the generation that was young kind of during the 70s and 80s, tends to be far more religious. And I think, Iran, even the Shah had sort of religious tendencies and a Shia religious identity. It was a country that, where religion was really a central part of life. That is still the same, certainly for segments of the population. But we see today, even in polling that's been done by the government, so not, some opposition group, not even an outside force, but the government itself asking Iranians, are the people around you more or less religious than they were, years ago? And I think that's kind of a proxy question for, are you more or less religious than you were several years ago? We see huge numbers of people saying they're less, the people around them are less religious. We see a much larger support for the idea of the separation of mosque and state. And this poll was conducted in secret. It was leaked to a foreign outlet, and which is why we kind of know these numbers. And I think it's just interesting to kind of have that sort of hard data. Now, some of this may be general to kind of the world. We see sort of many countries with declining religiosity. But I think in interviews that I've conducted with people, I think one big factor is that many people have come to identify Islam as a source of their problems. And the reason for that is because the government has used Islam as kind of a justification for a lot of the things that it undertakes, for some of the repression, for the restrictions that people face in their day-to-day lives. And over time, I think we see in any country, anytime a government tries to force a particular behavior, there's kind of a natural, like almost thermostatic reaction against that. And so over time, we've just seen a more and more secular populace.
0: That's very interesting. So the establishment of a theocracy can make it easy to persecute particular targets based on allegations that they are somehow violating the tenets of whatever religion.
1: Of course. I mean, I think one of Khomeini's first comments on one of the new government that he was establishing, which we quote in the book, is that this is effectively, I'm kind of paraphrasing, is a government of God, and going against God is blasphemy. and many of the charges that the government now brings against dissidents, one of the most severe is called muharebe, which is sort of waging war against God. This is a charge that's been used against people who are criticizing the government for its actions, who are protesting, who, organize, or the government has kind of used its Islamic ideology in this way. And, people are aware of this. They understand what's going on. And I think somewhat of a natural reaction has been to seek other religions or spirituality in another form. I think Buddhism has kind of, there's a small trend there, and yoga and these sorts of things, or to just completely become atheist or agnostic.
0: How did the new regime under Khomeini treat people who had had ties to the old government?
1: There was a round of executions when the regime first took power, particularly of senior military officials. A lot of people fled the country. A lot of people connected to the regime to the Shah's regime, the monarchy, managed to flee the country in the first days, weeks, months. But some didn't. And especially for those high level figures, they faced summary executions. For others who were at least accused of being connected to the regime, the government started to undertake confiscations of their property, confiscation even for businessmen who were seen as being close to the monarchy. And so that was kind of one very early way that the new government that was taking power and kind of shaping was sort of seeking to wrest away resources that it saw as having been ill-gotten, either through corruption or through just too close of ties, or just having belonged to people that it opposed. And we kind of see that sort of reaction starting to form in those very early days and years.
0: My guest is journalist Yegana Torbati. She is a correspondent for the New York Times covering Iran and co-author of the new book, Stolen Revolution, Betrayal and Hope in Modern Iran. We'll be right back.

0: It's Tuesday, June 2nd. The Marshall County Public Library Calvert City Branch hosts a carnival and petting zoo as part of its summer reading program this afternoon at 3. There's more by calling 270-527-9969. The Murray State Town and Gown Community Band opens the Rotary Summer Concert Series at the Rotary Amphitheater in Murray Central Park this evening at 7:30. The concert is free. Attendees should bring their own chairs and blankets. The Christian County Cooperative Extension Service begins a 4-week online Woodland Owners Short Course in partnership with the Department of Forestry and Natural Resources tonight at 6. There's more information about this and other local events, as well as an opportunity to add your own nonprofit events on the community calendar at WKMS.org. 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
1: Hey, I'm John Boyle, Deputy Managing Editor of the Appalachian Mid-South Newsroom. 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What are these species trying to tell us? 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
3: You're listening to Think. I'm Chris Boyd. We're talking today about the tradition of resistance against injustice in Iran with my guest, Yegana Torbati, who is a correspondent for The New York Times who covers Iran and is co-author of a book called Stolen Revolution, Betrayal and Hope in Modern Iran. Yegana, you mentioned that Mehdi Karabi had an interest in redistributing wealth, serving the poor, as he saw that Islam required. Those properties and resources were coming sometimes from people who'd had roles in the prior government. How did the country start to change when the Ayatollah Ali Khamenei succeeded Khomeini?
4: Yeah, so, you know, Karabi really enjoyed a period of like 8 or 9 years during the first decade of the revolution where his faction was favored to a large extent by Khomeini, his faction of kind of radical Islamic leftists, as opposed to the conservative right. And, you know, he saw his mission when it came to these confiscations and handling these properties as liquidating the assets and distributing them to the poor. And in particular to, you know, the people that the regime saw as its base, so sort of the conservative or lower middle class poor segments. When Khomeini dies, it's Khamenei who takes power, along with the president, Ali Akbar Hashemi Rafsanjani. And Rafsanjani and Khamenei really allied. They were kind of more on the right side of the political spectrum, and they really allied to push the leftists out of power, and that included Karabi. And so over the course of a couple years, he basically loses all of his major positions. And what he sees is a system that starts to develop where Khamenei in particular is starting to kind of hoard resources. And he's using the very same structures and foundations and organizations that Karabi had helped put into place and which he had spent years, you know, in the first decade of the revolution, you know, sort of finding ways around the bureaucracy for. So these conglomerates or these foundations that were holding these confiscated properties didn't have to abide by the same rules as private businesses. And when another force, a rival force, took them over, you know, that was kind of used against Karabi and the leftists. And I think his story kind of offers lessons for people who are in power and maybe even with good intentions, sort of discard the rule of law and accountability, so that they can kind of get to what they see as their good intention. But yeah, so the years after Khomeini's death, that kind of leftist faction, even though they were clerics, even though they were quite loyal to the revolution and to Khomeini, they lose a lot of power. And kind of the rest of our, the next chapter of Karubi's story is sort of what happens after that.
3: Was he able to do anything to fix the problems in the system that he helped to build with, it sounds like, pretty benevolent intentions?
4: You know, ultimately, no. So he does manage to get power again in the 90s, and that's due to kind of the emergence of this reform movement that was pushed along both by the sort of movement of millions of young people who kind of wanted more freedoms and, you know, were becoming more educated and just demanding more. And then also Karubi's faction of leftists sort of started to kind of get think about, like, could we reimagine what the revolution could be? Could it be one that actually has, could an Islamic state, a theocratic state, offer more civil liberties to people? And so as part of that movement, he did end up being swept into office again and rises to be the Speaker of Parliament. And in that role, he tries to put limits on these same types of foundations and companies and entities that he had helped create. But at that point, you know, the power of the clerical class and in particular of Khamenei had already grown to be too much. And he finds that there's just there's way too much resistance, and he doesn't have the tools that he needs. So he tries to, you know, enforce sort of parliamentary audits of these entities, he tries to enforce taxation of them, because although they're technically, you know, supposed to be charitable entities, they have a lot of for-profit businesses under them at this point. And he basically is stopped at every turn.
3: You mentioned younger people being politically active. You also write here about an activist and poet who's a member, I think her birthplace is her as a member of the millennial

0: come into office. And, you know, for Hila and her generation, this really represented a widening of their horizons. You know, they received opportunities as a result of this election, and they really grabbed them. They didn't just receive them. They really shaped what this could be. They formed thousands of civil society organizations. They really showed this energy to improve and change their country in modest and kind of step-by-step gradual ways. But overall, they had a real goal, which was to kind of make this a more representative government, to make it one that had a stronger social contract with its people, that people could really feel they had more ownership of. And her story really shows the vast investments that they made into that project. And I think kind of what it resulted in, which was a harsh reaction from the state. And ultimately, you know, that project ended up failing.
1: I thought it was really interesting that you chose to highlight, you know, an incident in her childhood when she felt bullied by a teacher. This is something that could easily, you know, in gathering all this information about her life, could have been overlooked. Talk about why you included that.
0: Yeah, I mean, we thought that was an interesting anecdote because it represented, so, you know, Hila and her family, they were sort of modern, open to the West, you know, intellectual. Her grandfather was a book publisher. You know, her family had not supported the revolution. And they kind of represented one class of Iranians. And we felt that it was important to show that they were not alone. There were other sort of like currents in society, and that she was faced with these. And her Quran teacher basically picked on her and bullied her. You know, Hila was remarked upon from a very early age for her beauty, and she was also a brilliant student. And it seems that the combination of these factors sort of set this teacher against her, who really spread quite damaging and kind of nasty rumors about Hila and really managed to socially isolate her. And I think we wanted to show sort of what it felt like to not just live under kind of the strictures of an Islamic government, but also within society feel like you don't have a place in it, not for necessarily anything wrong you've done. I mean, Hila, even though her family was kind of modern and maybe a bit more liberal, she abided by all of the sort of unofficial rules for girls. You know, you don't linger out in the street and flirt with boys. You don't even laugh too loudly. She was a very modest, kind of like chaste person. Adults would sort of remark upon this, but even that was not enough. And she kind of suffered under this sort of all-encompassing kind of cultural system or ideology. And so we wanted to kind of show that she represented kind of the emergence of this sort of more modern middle class, and a generation of people who didn't want to live under this sort of like oppressive atmosphere anymore, and felt like they wanted to kind of have a say. And so we thought that anecdote kind of showed that what it really felt like to be someone like Hila in that era.
1: So tell us about her poem "Autumn's Rain" and what it was about and why it became such a powerful symbol of resistance.
0: Yeah, so, you know, the context of this is that, you know, the reform movement sort of morphed over time into what became the Green Movement. The Green Movement in 2009, there was an election that year. Hila's generation, kind of that young generation of activists who had powered the reformists into office, you know, 10, 12 years earlier, they kind of reconstituted to basically help defeat Mahmoud Ahmadinejad, the very kind of hardline president at the time. And he was up for re-election, and these sort of more liberal forces united behind a man named Mir Hossein Mousavi. And, you know, Mousavi himself is a very interesting figure. He was also kind of an Islamic leftist, like Karoubi, and very, you know, kind of beloved by Khomeini. But this young generation also kind of latched onto him as someone with a revolutionary pedigree, but who could also deliver them into a kind of more democratic, liberal future. And so she campaigned for him. She organized for him. The election results are announced, and it's announced that Ahmadinejad has won with an outright majority, a huge majority, and people very quickly disbelieve those results and believe that they had been

0: fraudulent, and people come out and protest. And we kind of see the protests and what happens over the next few weeks and months through Hila's eyes. And many of her friends either leave the country or are arrested. And she's really kind of, through various sort of factors that we explained, she manages to kind of escape arrest, at least initially. And she's walking one day in Tehran and it starts raining. And she just starts to kind of think of these lines of a poem that are sort of addressed to her fallen or isolated and spirited away sort of comrades. And she writes this very moving poem about kind of presenting them all as sort of students in the classroom and sort of talking about all the hopes that they had for the future and how she's now alone and without all of them. And she's sort of speaking to one in particular and, uses quite strong critical language, including referencing, kind of these reports of rape in prisons of dissidents. And she delivers this remarkably inside the country. And she delivers it twice, one at kind of a smaller poetry forum, and then this very well-known arts figure comes to her and asks him to deliver at his forum, which is a very large and well-known one. And she does that. And it's quite a moving experience for the people who were there. And there's a film of it. And she posts this on her Facebook once it's ready. And she goes to bed. And the next day she wakes up and it's just like flown around the world. Mm. And it's already been translated. And just, I remember seeing this and I was outside the country in 2009. Like, it just went everywhere because it was just such a remarkable, poetry in Iran just has so much meaning and history and kind of use as a tool of dissent. People just like say lines of poetry in their daily conversation. It's really much, very much an art form of the masses. And so there's that element of it, the fact that she's delivering this inside the country and people were like afraid for her. She was afraid for herself. But she still was brave enough to do that. I think that really moved people and it became kind of this symbol of the Green Movement.
1: My guest is journalist Yegana Torbati, a correspondent for the New York Times covering Iran and co-author of the book Stolen Revolution, Betrayal and Hope in Modern Iran. You're listening to Think. I'm Chris Boyd. Yegana, I think you say in the book that you and your co-author cannot return to Iran. It's not safe for you at this point. How does that shape the way you're able to write about the country? And how does that affect your ability to cover things when you are physically at a distance?
0: I think anything is both a disadvantage and an advantage, any facet. Certainly I wish I could walk down the street in Tehran or travel around the country and talk to people from a wide array of social classes and locations. And just kind of get a sense of like what the country feels like. It would certainly enrich my writing and reporting. But the Iranian government arrests dual nationals. Journalists have, come under threat. And so it just doesn't, it's not something that has been an option for me for a long time. And so the benefit of that is that, I've been able to write investigative stories about the country, about corruption within Iran, including by those at the very top of the power structure, and I feel safe in doing so, and that is a privilege and one that I feel like I've used to the benefit of kind of public knowledge of what's happening in this country, and of course there are other ways that I can kind of try to make up for the weaknesses of not being there. So talk to people over the phone. We for this book, we talk to people inside the country for dozens and dozens of hours for each person. Or, I recently completed a trip, a reporting trip for the New York Times to the eastern Iran's border with Turkey in eastern Turkey, and talk to people who were coming in and out through the land border or through this train that goes from Tehran to Turkey. So in those ways, I try to kind of keep a finger on the pulse. But certainly, I would love to be able to kind of be there safely and report on what's happening inside.
1: And you talk about covering corruption in the book. You write about a bureaucrat who was working inside the government and discovered some graft. Will you tell us about Amir?
0: Yeah, Amir Mokaddam is a very interesting character because he also was kind of a true believer in the system and was an ideologue. And he, you know, suffers at the hands of Ahmadinejad. We kind of detail what happened to him during that era. And he eventually is able to rejoin the government during the Rouhani era. And Rouhani kind of came after Ahmadinejad and was sort of seen as a more moderate figure. And Amir kind of starts out with a lot of hope in kind of what this new government would bring for Iran. But pretty quickly, he sees sort of a level of nepotism and favoritism and corruption within the government in terms of, you know, the person that he's working for, bringing in his son, bringing in his son-in-law, who, you know, the son-in-law then faced legal cases for his corruption and his use of kind of state resources and potential money laundering. And so these are all things that Amir witnesses. And we sort of use his story to show that for many Iranians, they don't see the problem as just problem with the regime as being just one faction or another. Amir kind of eventually comes to the conclusion that the problem with the Islamic Republic and kind of this unfair system that has resulted really spans factions, including kind of a more moderate one, like the one that Hassan Rouhani was elected to give to the people. So by that era, that is kind of the reality, at least, that Amir sees.
1: My guest is journalist Yegana Torbati, a correspondent for The New York Times who covers Iran and co-author of the new book, Stolen Revolution, Betrayal and Hope in Modern Iran. We'll be right back.

0: A new book describes a country that was once rooted in a movement around social justice and political freedom. That country? It's Iran.
1: We sort of see through his eyes both the promise of the revolution and why he believed in it, and also kind of what happened to that promise over time.
0: I'm Mary Louise Kelly, my conversation with the author of Stolen Revolution, on All Things Considered from NPR News. 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

0: This is Think. I'm Chris Boyd. Today we're talking about resistance against injustice in Iran. My guest is journalist Yegana Torbati, a correspondent for The New York Times who covers Iran and is co-author of a book called Stolen Revolution, Betrayal and Hope in Modern Iran. I was fascinated by the story of Saeed Rahmani, a tech entrepreneur. What made him want to set up a business in Iran?
1: Yeah, he has a fascinating story for sure. So Saeed is someone who was raised in Iran and grew up there until he was a teenager. And then he leaves the country to kind of pursue his education and career abroad. But like many, Iranian expatriates, he was a patriot. He had a lot of love for his country. And I think also, is a businessman. And so he spotted an opportunity, but also one that he felt would sort of give back to his country and sort of bring Iran kind of into the modern era. And so he returns initially kind of in 2011, still in the Ahmadinejad era, remarkably. But he sees that Iranians are kind of starting to form these online businesses. And, he had become a tech entrepreneur outside the country, and he just felt like he had a lot to offer these young entrepreneurs, these young founders. And so he decides to return to kind of launch a venture capital fund that would not only invest money, but would also kind of bring international know-how and mentorship to these businesses.
0: That sounds amazing. Of course, he faced extraordinary challenges from the government, which quickly wanted to control what he was doing.
1: Yeah, so I think, Saeed and the other startup founders and sort of funders of that era, they sort of had a vision that like this, what their project would be kind of a win-win. They would have these successful businesses, but also Iran's economy would grow. And wouldn't this be great? And, surely the government would welcome this kind of project. Certainly there were elements within the government who did want that. So I think the parts of the elected government. So after Ahmadinejad, when Rouhani came into power, they were pursuing the nuclear deal. There was sort of these openings with the rest of the world. I think that part of the government kind of did see the potential of these startups and want to support them. But there was a much more powerful element at play, which was the security state. And this is the Revolutionary Guards, namely, and their intelligence division. But then also kind of this constellation of sort of really entrenched financial interests, both around the guards and then also the kind of clerically controlled conglomerates and kind of bunyads, including the types that Mehdi Karoubi had helped set up in the 80s. They kind of are a continuous player. And so what we really document, both through kind of just like the publicly what was known, and then through many, many interviews and documents that we received and all sorts of investigative sort of methods that we use, is that systematically this security state starts to go after the startups. So it starts with Khamenei giving a speech right after the nuclear deal was signed, saying that, we don't want infiltrators in the country. We don't want these American-linked circles of economic interest. That's a vague statement, but it's a pretty accurate description to some people's minds of what the startups were doing. These were sometimes very Western-oriented folks. They tended to have links to the West, and they were bringing in kind of a new way of doing business. They were bringing in foreigners to kind of teach the startups how to succeed in these businesses, in these industries. So there's that. After Khamenei's speech, there's editorials in his favored newspaper straight up going after the startups and saying that they are kind of in league with the State Department and kind of trying to carry out a regime change in Iran. There's a mysterious Telegram channel, this social media app that pops up and is naming names and has pictures and information on these startup guys, including Saeed and his company, and saying that they are connected to the West and trying to undertake regime change in Iran. And then really the threats and the interrogations by the intelligence officials start. And the whole sector kind of feels under immense pressure. And what we kind of document is then there's sort of these opportunistic middlemen, people with one foot in the security services. Maybe they used to work in the defense ministry or at one of these conglomerates, and then one foot in the private sector. And they start coming to these companies and basically saying, you know, if you give us some of your shares, we can protect you. And it was this very kind of systematic effort to take over what once had been for a few years a really thriving, really independent, sort of new dynamic sector of Iran's economy. And over time, this reaction by these forces really brought it to heel.
0: The Iranian government is hard on all manner of citizens. It does seem like young women who assert autonomy are particular targets. Will you remind us what we know about the death of a young woman named Mahsa Amini in 2022?
1: Absolutely. So Mahsa Jina Amini, Jina is her Kurdish name. She was a Kurdish-Iranian woman who was 22 years old, and she was visiting Tehran from her hometown of Saqqez, which is in Kurdistan, in the Kurdish part of Iran in the West. And she's visiting Tehran with her family on a trip. And she exits a metro station in September 2022. And by all accounts, from what we know, she's wearing fairly modest outfit, you know, a long black robe, kind of like silky, and a sort of thin silky scarf. Pretty conservative, especially by Tehran standards. Nonetheless, she is detained by the morality police, who were really out in force that summer. You know, Iran at this point was under a pretty hardline conservative president, and he wanted to enforce the hijab quite strictly. And so she's detained. And from what we know from reports that have emerged from people who were detained with her, she was quite confused and quite worried because she was in a strange city. And so she, it appears, sort of resisted and then received a beating in the car, in the van on the way to the detention center. And then at the detention center, we have video, surveillance video that shows her kind of holding her head, and then she collapses to the ground. And she ends up being in a coma for close to a week, and then finally passes away on September 16th, 2022. And this just is a spark in a way that I think was somewhat unexpected. But when we kind of look back at the events, we sort of understood why this led to kind of what came after. She's buried in her hometown. The funeral was quite tense, and people there were quite angry over what had happened. And the Kurdish regions of Iran really have kind of a different tradition of opposition and resistance and organization. And so her funeral becomes a site of protest. Women there rip off their headscarves, and there's this very dramatic scene where one of the women who had known Mahsa says, you know, for this filth, she grabs her headscarf, she says, for this filth, they killed her. And people start chanting woman, life, freedom, and chant woman, life, freedom being sort of a kind of old Kurdish freedom, independence slogan, and other kind of anti-government chants. And, you know, partially because of the power of the internet, I think also partially because she died in Tehran and not just in Kurdistan, which, you know, maybe could have been ignored by large parts of the population. And partially because many Iranians, you know, have themselves been detained by the morality police and or know sisters or wives or mothers who have. And this, they felt this could have happened to any of them. They really boil over. And we just see the birth of this very powerful movement that has these very powerful symbols and chants and kind of just takes over the country very quickly.
0: I mean, other women have taken this on. It is a dangerous thing to protest around to this day.
1: I think what I would say to that actually is that while woman life freedom did not result in political change, it had immense cultural impact inside the country. And even to this day where, you know, the atmosphere inside Iran is so securitized right now during this ceasefire and war, and people are really afraid to dissent. Even to this day, we see pictures of Tehran, at least, where women are not wearing the hijab. And for even months before the war, years before the war, honestly, really you see a dramatic change after woman life freedom. And when I've talked to people, they say, you know, for a long time, like my conservative family members, they would hassle me over the hijab. I never wanted to wear it. But when I resisted, they would sort of hassle me. And now they don't anymore. I think even among kind of the conservative classes, what happened to Mahsa was sort of a shock. And then there are even women I've spoken with who wore the hijab for years and years and years. And after Woman Life Freedom, they were like, I'm not ever wearing it again. And they have to bear the cost of that. They, you know, this government has tried to fine them, you know, impound their cars, you know, do all sorts of things. But a lot of women are like, I'll bear that cost willingly.
0: Are Iranians likely to experience anything different under the leadership of Khamenei's son after his assassination?
1: You know, it's still very early days. We still haven't seen Mujtaba Khamenei in public. We haven't heard his voice. We haven't seen a video of him. So we have written statements. That's it. And I think, you know, it's going to take some time to understand sort of what this new era of Iran looks like. Right now, it looks like one that's quite restrictive, more so than even before. And I think, you know, if you read the book, we don't say that it was like a liberal paradise before, but even now, it's become even more so. We've seen a spate of executions in the last few weeks of protesters who were arrested in January. We've seen human rights lawyers arrested. At this moment, I think people feel like the regime has used the war and kind of the conflict to turn its ire on people at home. And of course, the internet was shut down for almost 3 months. And just yesterday, we got news that it's been reopened, and we'll kind of see how long that lasts. But I think for right now, a lot of the Iranians I speak with, especially ones who oppose the regime, they feel like they're in a worse situation now than they were 3-4 months ago.
0: My guest is journalist Yegana Torbati, a correspondent for The New York Times who covers Iran. She is co-author of the book Stolen Revolution, Betrayal and Hope in Modern Iran. This is Think. I'm Chris Boyd. How are civilians getting by since the start of the war?
1: You mean economically?
0: I mean economically. I mean, how worried are they about rocket attacks? How is day-to-day life proceeding, especially in the big cities that would presumably be targets of Israel or the United States?
1: Yeah. I think the ceasefire, which happened in April, brought some relief to a measure of people that, like, okay, these attacks that were happening at all hours of the day and night, you know, people weren't sleeping well. They had left the city in a lot of instances. They just were, you know, terrified. That kind of brought a measure of relief and stability. There is a vocal subset of people that I speak with who, you know, have very complicated feelings and feel like, well, we've paid this cost. Why don't America and Israel kind of go all the way and, like, quote unquote, finish the job? There's never even any really, like, specific sort of like, what does that actually look like, and what does that mean? And, you know, are the U.S. and Israel willing to kind of undertake that kind of campaign? You know, whether that's ground troops or whatever it might be, there's sort of a lack of kind of specificity on that. But that is, I guess, just how people, their raw feelings and how they feel. Economically, people are really struggling, and this is not just because of the cost of the war itself, like the strikes, but also the way that the government has chosen to respond, which was to cut off the internet. You know, a lot of people in Iran, they make money by selling things on Instagram. They at least advertise their businesses on Instagram. A lot of people are on social media. And so that's always been a very powerful tool for the private sector. And that was completely cut off. Even kind of the tech sector that I discussed before, you know, they can access kind of this internal internet, kind of almost like a Chinese style internet that Iran has developed over the past few years, but they still depend on the global internet for software updates, for, you know, they invest a lot of money in their SEO results on Google, and all that. If Google can't ping their websites because the Iranian internet is shut off and disconnected, then all that money just goes to waste and they end up being like on the fifth page of Google results or whatever. So these are like small things, but they really, these are the ways that Iran's economy suffers in really tangible ways from the way the government responds to these kind of outside threats. And they received a lot of criticism internally from the private sector and from their own citizens for doing that. So, you know, people just, they're borrowing money, they're moving in with their family and friends, they're, you know, running down their savings. They're giving up all sorts of even the small luxuries that they had just to be able to afford food. You know, it's a real deterioration in people's living standards.
0: Yegana Torbati is a correspondent for The New York Times covering Iran and co-author of the new book Stolen Revolution, Betrayal and Hope in Modern Iran. Yegana, this has been really interesting. Thank you for making time to talk.
1: Thank you so much for having me. I really appreciate it.
0: 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Again, I'm Chris Boyd. Thanks for listening. Have a great day.

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1: 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We're part of the educational mission of Murray State University. Thanks for joining us. I'm George Eldred. The BBC News Hour is next.
2: Welcome to NewsHour from the BBC World Service. I'm Paul Henley. Coming up, another day, another failure to secure a ceasefire in Lebanon. We hear from Hezbollah on why they have no plans to give up their weapons. As the head of the UN gives a stark warning about the most catastrophic El Niño yet, farmers around the world remind us what's at stake.
3: In 2017, the river burst its banks. We lost everything. We couldn't even drink or eat anything because the river swept everything away.
2: Plus, the meaning of new research into the magnetic fields of planets far beyond our solar system.
4: The magnetic field has a huge impact on whether planets can host atmospheres, and that in turn has an impact on whether planets can host life.
2: All to come after the latest world news.
5: BBC News with Govinda Gill. President Trump has signed an executive order setting up a voluntary scheme for tech firms to share their AI models with government ahead of their release. It calls for government agencies to work with players across the industry to vet new AI models. Our North America technology correspondent Lily Jamali has more.
6: The executive order is considered a downsized version of a previous one that President Trump had been due to sign in recent weeks. Both versions aim to deal with rising concerns about cybersecurity threats brought on by increasingly sophisticated AI models. An earlier draft of President Trump's executive order called for a voluntary government review lasting up to 90 days, too long for industry allies who reportedly pushed to scuttle it. The AI directive signed on Tuesday calls for less scrutiny. Departments including the Treasury and Defense will now be able to test models with developers for up to 30 days before release.
5: The U.S. Secretary of State Marco Rubio has told Congress that the Trump administration will re-engage with the global vaccine alliance Gavi as an Ebola outbreak spreads in Central Africa. Bernd de Boosman reports.
7: Speaking to the Senate Foreign Relations Committee on Capitol Hill, Rubio said that a decision to re-engage had been made several weeks ago. The Trump administration said last year that it would withhold U.S. funding for Gavi, reportedly because of concerns about vaccines held by Health Secretary Robert F. Kennedy Jr. The decision prompted considerable alarm among lawmakers, some of whom sent a letter urging Rubio to restore $600 million in previously allocated funds for Gavi, which helps countries purchase and administer vaccines.
5: The head of the World Health Organization says border closures and travel restrictions are slowing the delivery of vital supplies to Eastern Democratic Republic of Congo, where authorities are battling an Ebola outbreak. Tedros Adhanom Ghebreyesus has called for unhindered access for health workers, humanitarian staff and essential equipment to support the emergency response. A controversial bill that could extend presidential terms in Zimbabwe has passed its first reading in Parliament. Critics say the changes would weaken democratic institutions and concentrate power in their presidency. Shinga Nyoka reports.
8: The bill was briefly introduced to MPs in its initial reading on Tuesday. It will go through a second reading on Wednesday, when parliamentarians will debate the merits of more than a dozen amendments. The most contentious clauses propose allowing President Mnangagwa and the MPs to stay in office until 2030 and changing the presidential vote from a public to parliamentary-based process. Critics, including major church and human rights groups, say the changes are unconstitutional and require a referendum. The bill will need at least two-thirds of the votes in both houses of parliament to pass.
5: BBC News. Diplomats from Israel and Lebanon have been meeting in Washington for a fourth round of talks as Israeli forces continue to carry out strikes in southern Lebanon. Israel says the attacks are in response to ceasefire violations by Hezbollah. An agreement reached on Monday between Israel and the US halted Israeli attacks on the Lebanese capital, Beirut. The UN refugee agencies warned that a fall in humanitarian funding could significantly worsen conditions for more than a million Rohingya refugees in Bangladesh. A spokesman for the agency said generous support had been critical in meeting the basic needs and providing protection to the refugees who fled violence from neighbouring Myanmar over the years. A flesh-eating fly that poses a serious threat to cattle has been found in Mexico, just 40 kilometres from the US border. The detection of the New World screwworm in a five-year-old goat is the closest confirmed case to the US since it was eradicated there decades ago. Here's our Global Affairs reporter, Joanna Keane.
0: The New World screwworm isn't a worm at all, but a parasitic fly that feeds off warm-blooded animals and, in rare cases, humans. The animal can die if the fly is not detected. The progress of the screwworm through Central America and Mexico has been closely monitored amid fears it could cause millions of dollars of damage to the US beef industry. The US Agriculture Secretary Brooke Rollins said immediate quarantine procedures would be put in place if the pest was discovered on the US side of the border.
5: France's President Macron and his Rwandan counterpart Paul Kagame have unveiled a memorial in Paris dedicated to the victims of Rwanda's genocide. More than 800,000, mainly Tutsis, were slaughtered in 1994. France was accused of complicity because of its ties with the then Rwandan government. President Kagame praised Emmanuel Macron's humanity regarding genocide. BBC News.
2: Hello, welcome to the programme. This is NewsHour from the BBC World Service. I'm Paul Henley. We're coming to you live from London. First, Israel has kept up its military strikes on southern Lebanon today, continuing its campaign against the militant group Hezbollah, a day after President Trump asked the Israeli Prime Minister to de-escalate the war that's now been going on for more than 3 months. Residents, thousands of them, in Lebanon have fled their homes in search of safer areas.
9: The negotiations and the military threats to bomb Beirut and its southern suburbs to force concessions are shameful. This is my land, my home, my honour. It's my duty to defend it.
2: Following Mr. Trump's intervention, Lebanon's government said Israel would refrain from carrying out more attacks on the southern suburbs of Beirut, which are still a stronghold of Hezbollah. But that's failed to reassure many Lebanese people or to stop the broader war in the south. In a few minutes, we can hear directly from a representative of Hezbollah on whether he sees a route to a meaningful ceasefire now. We'll also be hearing about the experience of people in northern Israel. First, Lebanon's Deputy Prime Minister, Tarek Mitri. He's independent, not affiliated to any particular party, and earlier he gave NewsHour his reaction to Israel accusing Hezbollah of breaking the ceasefire.
10: We knew that the agreement was on a partial ceasefire. It's a kind of limited de-escalation. Limited de-escalations are, by their very nature, precarious, and it's unfortunate that things are not going the way we would have hoped. We would have liked to have a general ceasefire, not just a partial one. And it seems that we're not there yet. I don't think the war that Israel has launched on us is the way to disarm Hezbollah, nor can we do that in a short period of time. We've been working on that before the war broke, and we have moved perhaps slowly. It's not quick enough, we admit that. But these were the limitations of what our army was capable of. There are also political limitations in Lebanon. You know, Hezbollah is not just a group of fighters that you can disarm in a matter of hours. It's a military cum political organization that has a significant amount of support among the Lebanese population.
2: Lebanon's Deputy Prime Minister Tarek Mitri. It's fairly rare in Western media to hear directly from Hezbollah, but we made contact with Mahmoud Kamati, who's a member of Hezbollah's political council in Lebanon and a former government minister. Shortly before today's programme, I asked him if Hezbollah would honour the ceasefire agreement brokered in Washington between Israel and the Lebanese government. My colleague Mohanad Hashim translated what Mr. Kamati said.
11: First of all, there was no agreement, but President Trump announced that yesterday before the start of the current talks in Washington. That was a result of Iranian pressure to block strikes on Al-Dahya in southern Beirut. There was no ceasefire agreement, just the protection of Al-Dahya. As for what the Lebanese government is doing, we think these negotiations do not concern us, nor do we recognize their findings or decisions, because we have rejected them on principle. Hence, we're not committed for any of its outcomes.
2: But President Trump said in a social media post that he had a good call with Hezbollah. Did he?
11: This matter did not happen at all. But as Trump's habit, he says something and then it's opposite and so on. So no, nothing happened. However, maybe perhaps he heard from the Speaker of the Lebanese Parliament, Nabih Berri, or certain quarters, that we will accept a comprehensive and total ceasefire, a real one. We will accept nothing less. We will not return to how it was before the 2nd of March, when we had an agreement and the Israeli enemy did not honor it. We will not go back to that.
2: As long as Hezbollah launches missiles into northern Israel, Israel has justification for continuing this war. Are there any circumstances under which you'll stop firing those missiles?
11: The Zionist enemy started the aggression against Lebanon. We patiently tolerated 15 months under an American-sponsored deal back in November 2024. The Americans never honored their sponsorship of this agreement, nor did the Israelis commit. We resumed resistance because the deal was never implemented, while we completely honored it. We are facing a bloody and barbaric military. Israeli occupation that kills women and children on our Lebanese land, on the territory of the Lebanese homeland. We are strictly in a position of defense. We have not attacked anyone. We said our priority is for the security of Lebanon. Israel's security will not be achieved unless Lebanon realizes its security. We will continue our resistance. We will not, as I said before, return to the status quo before the 2nd of March 2026 and live under aggression and be silent. We will not return to that. Until we liberate the homeland and citizens return to their homes and villages, even if they were destroyed and the prisoners are freed.
2: Would you ever give up your weapons?
11: The issue of the arms is strictly a Lebanese matter. We don't accept in any manner that it is being discussed by any state, whether it was in talks in Washington or an American offer or an Israeli proposal. We don't accept any intervention on the issue of weapons in Lebanon. The matter of our arms is for us to agree on with the Lebanese state and the Lebanese army via dialogue over the defensive strategy for Lebanon.
2: But does the Lebanese government have any authority at all when it speaks on your behalf? You're part of that government. What do you think of their announcements?
12: The
11: Official Lebanese diplomacy proved its abysmal failure and proved its total reliance on the American-Israeli project, and in an official manner as well. So this Lebanese foreign policy of the Lebanese foreign minister does not represent us at all, nor do we recognize it. Yes, we are members in the government, and we contribute to the positive attitude of cooperating with all the Lebanese parties to maintain stability in Lebanon. But unfortunately, foreign policy, and especially going for direct talks and the inclusion of clauses in these negotiations that discusses the arms of the resistance, Hezbollah's weapons, we reject all that. We reject these direct talks, their recommendations and outcome.
2: So there's no point in arranging a ceasefire with the Lebanese government.
11: On this matter, we are in total agreement with Speaker Nabih Berri. We are in communication. Any initiative from Speaker Berri in coordination with Iran, Saudi Arabia and Egypt, and the Americans as well, he is attempting to reach a deal. If there is a ceasefire, genuine, real and serious, comprehensive and total, and an end to the violations, this will be good, and we will respect it, provided it is followed immediately with Israeli withdrawal from Lebanon, the freeing of prisoners, and the return of residents to their lands and villages, even if they were destroyed.
2: Mahmoud Kamati there, member of Hezbollah's political council in Lebanon, translated and voiced by Mohanad Hashin. Well, the BBC's Wira Davis has spent the day on Israel's northern border with Lebanon, an area targeted by Hezbollah rockets and where there is much speculation about a lasting ceasefire.
12: In more peaceful times, this is one of the most beautiful parts of Israel, arguably the entire Middle East. This is the top end of the Hula Valley. You can look across at the mountains of the Golan Heights. To my left is Lebanon, and I'm in the kibbutz of Miskav Am. This place has been hit repeatedly by Hezbollah drones and rockets over the last few years. And even though there's meant to be a ceasefire, that hasn't brought much peace to places like this. But for residents like Alisha Morduch, she's sceptical about the hopes of another ceasefire between Israel and Hezbollah.
13: The term doesn't really mean anything to me because I've been living through a ceasefire for the past 2 months and it hasn't changed anything.
14: You can hear the drone ahead. We heard the jets this morning. You said even though this is relatively calm, there are still sirens every night. What is it like living here with young kids, especially at night, under this constant threat of attack?
13: I have a child who wakes up to night terrors. The second you wake up, one of us is sprinting over to my three-year-old's room to make sure he doesn't wake up alone to the sound of a siren. It's a lot of actions and mannerisms that you don't even realize that you're picking up. So to say, when you go sit on the sofa after a long day, when the kids are asleep, you're putting your slippers in a specific position so that you can slide them on your feet as you're running to your kids. It's things that in my day-to-day, I don't even think I realize how much I've changed my life, but it's completely all-consuming.
12: We've now come down to the village of Metula, which is even closer to the Lebanese border. Israel Lishansky's great-grandparents established a hotel here 90 years ago. They were some of the first Jewish pioneers, even before the creation of the state, and his family has witnessed many wars here.
15: If there is a real plan, if there is like a cooperation between Lebanon and Israel against Hezbollah, if there is going to be an agreement that Lebanon and Israel can deal with it, then it might work. But to continue this situation, nothing really will change.
12: It is quite something standing here looking across the Lebanese border, only 300 yards away, looking at those destroyed Lebanese towns of Kfar Kila and Adese. In the distance, I can also see the captured Crusader fort of Beaufort and what appears to be an Israeli flag flying above it. Israel says it still has military operations to conclude inside southern Lebanon. And that is why, despite Donald Trump's declaration of this temporary ceasefire, many people here believe it will not hold. What everybody here says is needed is a long-term negotiated truce between Israel, Lebanon and Hezbollah.
2: We're at Davis reporting from Israel. This is the BBC World Service and NewsHour.

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1: I'm Paul Henley with NewsHour, live from the BBC. Ukraine has been the victim of an intense Russian bombardment, one of the worst of the war, and the death toll has been mounting all day as the extent of what happened has become clearer. At least 18 people are now known to have died, up to 100 injured. Ukraine's Air Force said Russia fired 656 drones and 73 missiles overnight. It claimed to have intercepted most of them. Some of the worst attacks happened in the capital and in the central Ukrainian city of Dnipro, where several apartment blocks were hit. The Ukrainian Member of Parliament, Oleksiy Goncharenko, said the world was distracted by other conflicts and that his country was suffering as a result.
2: United States now definitely completely absorbed by what's going on in the Middle East. And in reality, the negotiations which were started by President Trump last year, they have no result for the moment. I would be frank with you, we feel abandoned. We will continue to fight. For us, it's existential. But I think the world really should step in and stop this suffering and stop these killings and stop this next escalation which is happening right now. The world has means to do this, but unfortunately it looks like it doesn't have the will to do this, at least for the moment.
1: The BBC's Vitaly Shevchenko was at the scene of one of the strikes in Kyiv's suburbs.
3: We are in what is normally a sleepy suburb of Kyiv, but things changed overnight when it was hit by Russia. Locals tell us there had at least three explosions. Around us we see lots of residential buildings with their windows smashed. There's glass strewn everywhere, lots of rubble lining the pavements with workers clearing it and locals helping them. Hanna works at the battered kids' activity centre here.
4: Unfortunately, there was a hit tonight, and the blast wave completely devastated the building of our club, where children could have been doing activities.
3: A few metres down the street, and the extent of the damage becomes really clear. So we are at what looks like the epicenter of one of the explosions. It's a nine-story apartment block with, I think, three cars, one of them overturned, all of them completely smashed up, no windows, nothing, all covered in dust. One of the owners of the cars, Anna, came downstairs and she was in tears as she told me about what happened. There was a massive explosion that completely destroyed her car and damaged her apartment block. But thankfully, Anna and her cat, Isaac, escaped unscathed.
4: We came out in the morning and saw what happened to our building, and it was like a moment of grief for everyone. The whole of Ukraine is suffering. We just don't know what we are suffering for.
3: And as firemen winched her mangled car off the street, dust and anxiety remain in the air. Russia says this isn't the end of its assault on Ukraine.
1: Vitaly Shevchenko reporting from Kyiv. We'll be talking about El Niño a bit later on in the programme, and it isn't only on Earth that weather patterns change and mutate, often controlled by a magnetic field. Planets far outside our solar system can have magnetic fields similar to Earth's, and a team of astronomers in Europe has been studying them with a view to enhancing our understanding of what makes somewhere habitable for humans. Julia Zeidel is one of the lead researchers. She's from the Observatoire of the Côte d'Azur in France, and I asked her why she thought it was important to study the magnetism of planets.
5: Magnetic fields are one of the characteristics of planets in general that I think we understand the least, and we also understand their impact the least. So we know, for example, that Earth has a magnetic field, but, for example, Mars and Venus don't. And Mars, we think, lost its atmosphere because of this lack of a magnetic field, but Venus still has one. So clearly the magnetic field has a huge impact on whether planets can host atmospheres, how they can host atmospheres, and that in turn has an impact on whether planets can host life. So it's a very fundamental question.
1: And there's the question of wind movements too, which are associated with the magnetic field. Is that right?
5: Yes. So for these very, very hot planets, more than 2,000 degrees Celsius, so really a furnace of a planet, these atmospheres are ionized. So they interact with the magnetic field itself. And that means that the climate of these planets are governed by the magnetic field and not governed by the usual laws of physics that we see, for example, for Earth or for Jupiter itself.
1: So what were you trying to find out when you focused on planets, and which planets did you target?
5: So in the study, we targeted especially these very hot, or as we call them, ultra-hot Jupiters, because the atmospheres are extreme laboratories. We can test the theories of how atmospheres in the solar system and Earth atmospheres work in the most extreme of possible conditions. So we target these extreme laboratories to see what actually governs wind speeds and jet streams, like our jet stream on Earth, in the wider context of the planet population. And there we found out that it behaves a lot differently than what we see for the solar system. And our best explanation for that is the interaction with the magnetic field.
1: So could what you've found out prove useful in understanding places that humans might eventually go to, such as Mars?
5: I think that the implication is important because planets' habitability is not only the now, but it's also the past and the future of a planet in the emergence of life. So understanding magnetic fields in general helps us also to understand the past of, for example, Mars. We didn't even know whether planets outside of the solar system have magnetic fields at all. It seems obvious, but still you have to prove it first. And the second part of this is that the magnetic field strength, so how big of a field these planets have, was kind of up for debate. And if you have a very, very strong field, it might make the atmosphere look very different than if you have magnetic fields that are similar to the solar system. And now we can say that even under the most extreme conditions, it seems that magnetic field strength for these planets far away from us are similar to ours. And that gives us a very good indication of how magnetic fields impact atmospheres in general, which is an important building block to understand better why is Earth habitable and are we the only ones that have a habitable planet.
1: The deeper you go into your field of research, Julia, do you get closer or further away from thinking that Earth is unique? There is nothing else like Earth out there in the universe.
5: I think it kind of drives me a little bit further away from that, just because I always think there's billions of stars just in our little galaxy, and all of these, or most of these, let's say, have planets. And we know that some of these have planets that should be the same size and should be the same mass as Earth itself, even if we haven't really looked at the atmosphere and we don't know yet if they have good weather there or not. So I think it's quite unlikely that we're the only ones out there, but we haven't found it yet. And I think this is really what gets me out of bed in the morning. I want to develop the tools now to study these extreme planets, to then later look at planets that are truly like our home and see if we're unique or not.
1: Julia Zeidel, German researcher from the Observatory of the Côte d'Azur.

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1: Support comes from the McCracken County Public Library, offering a variety of programming this summer in celebration of the 250th anniversary of the signing of the Declaration of Independence, including educational programs about regional and national history. Details on the events calendar at mclib.net.
2: Still to come here on NewsHour, four decades of Toy Story, what the next El Niño could be about to prove and why it could be about to prove the most catastrophic weather event this planet has ever seen. And we hear from the man who plans to be the first person with a physical disability to go into space. Here's the news first.
3: BBC News with Govinda Gill. President Trump has signed an executive order setting up a voluntary scheme for tech firms to share AI models with government ahead of their release. The measure is intended to protect government systems from AI-enabled cyber attacks. The Secretary of State, Marco Rubio, has told Congress that the Trump administration will re-engage with the Global Vaccine Alliance, Gavi, amid the Ebola outbreak in Central Africa. Diplomats from Israel and Lebanon have been meeting in Washington for a fourth round of talks as Israeli forces continued to carry out strikes in southern Lebanon. Israel says the attacks are in response to ceasefire violations by Hezbollah. The UN Refugee Agency warned that a fall in funding could worsen conditions for more than a million Rohingya refugees in Bangladesh. A spokesman said generous support had been critical for refugees who fled violence from neighbouring Myanmar. Hungary's new Prime Minister, Peter Modra, says he's ready to meet Ukraine's President, Volodymyr Zelensky, potentially opening a new chapter in relations between the countries. Mr. Modra has cleared the way for billions of dollars in frozen EU aid for Kyiv since his landslide victory. At least 18 people have been killed in drone strikes in Sudan's North Kordofan. It's not clear who carried out the attack. France's President Macron and his Rwandan counterpart Paul Kagame have unveiled a memorial in Paris dedicated to the victims of Rwanda's genocide. France was accused of complicity because of its ties with the then Rwandan government. A flesh-eating fly that poses a serious threat to cattle has been found in Mexico, just 40 kilometres from the US border. There are fears the parasite could cause millions of dollars of damage to the US beef industry. BBC News.
2: Welcome back to NewsHour. 1995 was the year Windows 95 was released. The Sony PlayStation was launched, and it was when eBay was founded. It was also the year the first Toy Story film came out. The popular franchise is now back for a fifth installment in very different times. It asks what the future could hold for toys in a world dominated by technology. Our arts correspondent, David Sillitoe, has been speaking to the stars of the new film, Joan Cusack, Tom Hanks and Tim Allen. The last two are Woody and Buzz in the films, a double act who only actually meet when they're on the interview circuit.
4: It's good to be back.
5: Starring as always, Tom Hanks as Woody, the cowboy, and Tim Allen, the space ranger, Buzz Lightyear.
6: It's been too long, Woody.
5: But taking the lead in this story about female friendship is Joan Cusack as Jessie.
7: Bonnie still needs us. Our time ain't over yet.
8: I'm kind of wondering what these two guys are doing, because this is your film, isn't it,
9: Joan?
10: Oh, yeah.
11: It is.
10: So you want us to leave?
11: Jessie's story. For the girl.
12: We just back her up.
13: Hi there, I'm Lilypad. Let's play.
5: And the villain? It's technology and how it's affecting both toys and day-to-day human interaction.
14: Bonnie, screen time's over now.
15: Okay.
16: That disinterest of somebody looking down and they, what?
17: My youngest, we've had this conversation. I had a little argument. We do dad-daughter movie things, and she's in a movie theater. I put the phone down. They're so used to seven-second movies on Instagram that she actually looked at a motion picture, and she goes, I get it. He's going to be the

0: Ellen, wow. And they're going to do this.
1: Wow.
0: And I said, from now on, if we go to movie theaters, we watch the movie.
2: Hello?
3: Oh, yeah.
4: And for Tom and Tim, it's a reprise of one of the movie world's most successful double acts.
5: My ship has crash-landed here by mistake.
2: Yes, it is a mistake, because you see, the bed here is my spot.
5: I need to repair my turbo.
4: And hours alone, doing the voiceovers.
1: We don't record together. We have never recorded together.
6: You have never been in the same recording booth
1: together. Here's the thing, that we are at the cutting edge of all technology as far as movie making, and they still have not figured out a way in order for us to be in the studio at the same time, feeding off each other's energy.
4: Toy Story 1 has a very rare 100% rating on the Rotten Tomatoes review aggregator. So too does Toy Story 2. Even Toy Story 4 is at a remarkable 97%. And these days, that success means when Toy Story calls, Tom says yes.
1: I haven't really read the full through script after Toy Story 2.
0: Right.
1: Because I just said, I trust you guys implicitly. You're not, mm-hmm. What am I going to do, give notes on what I think? No, it's not going to happen.
6: Can I play you something? This is from 1995.
1: Oh, dears.
4: All of which on this fifth outing led me to think, I want to remind Tim Allen of something he once said.
6: And this is from an interview from 1995.
1: Okay.
7: I've always loved animated films, and I've always wondered how the voices get done, and now that I know how they're done, I will never, ever do one of these again.
4: That report from David Sillitoe. Hello, you're listening to NewsHour from the BBC. I'm Paul Henley. The head of the United Nations has seldom delivered such a stern warning about the danger of climate change. Antonio Guterres has been talking about a new phase of the weather pattern known as El Niño, and a particularly severe version of it that is widely thought to be imminent.
8: I thank the World Meteorological Organization for this vital new update. The science is clear. El Niño is arriving on our doorstep in the coming months with 90% certainty. The world must treat it as the urgent climate warning it is. El Niño conditions will pour fuel on the fire of a warming world. Impacts will hit even harder, travel even further, and cross borders with devastating speed.
4: Global weather patterns are heavily affected by a naturally occurring transition between warm and cool weather patterns in the tropical Pacific Ocean, known as El Niño and La Niña. The cooler phase, La Niña, has been dominant since December of 2024, but the warmer one's expected to emerge very soon and to last for up to a year. Plus, it could be the strongest yet, with massive and varied implications for populations in different parts of the world. Neil Watson is a cattle farmer in Australia.
9: It's a scary thought, because this one, they're now giving it the ear tag of Super El Niño. So it does make you nervous as to how severe it's going to be. But what El Niño will do, or a dry period, a lot of people downsell their herds, and some people have either destocked totally or reduced at least half their cows. So someone that might have been running, you know, 1,000 breeders might be back to 400 or 500 cows. Those cows have been processed and have gone to the United States as grinding mince for the hamburger industry. So those cattle are gone. They will not be in the numbers for breeders next year. Therefore, there won't be a weaner calf available next year from those cows. So there'll be a shortage in supply.
4: View from Australia. These people are farmers in Piura in northern Peru. Here they describe the last big El Niño event for them.
10: In 2017,
11: the river burst its banks. We lost everything. We couldn't salvage a thing, and we ended up taking shelter in a small two-story house. We stayed there for 2 days with my little grandchildren. All my children were there too, and we couldn't do anything at all. We couldn't even drink or eat anything because we had nothing. The river swept everything away.
12: We've been living here for more than 9 years, ever since the floods caused by the El Niño storm. We only managed to escape with the clothes on our backs. We lost everything we owned, all our belongings, our chickens. It happened in the blink of an eye.
4: Well, I've been speaking to two farmers in Kenya who've also lived through the effects of El Nino in the past. Elijah Gitari grows tomatoes, bananas and oranges on a farm in central Kenya. Felgona Ouku runs a dairy farm in Kisumu County in the west of Kenya. She also grows maize, millet, beans and nuts. And she told me first what happened the last time El Nino hit.
3: El Nino affected us very much because when it started, the rains were coming, and then the people who were around the lower parts, water was coming from up, it flows down, filling all the rivers, the dams, and the small lakes around, and then it flows down with people and destroying houses, carrying even the animals. It just washes away the houses with people and even animals, everything. So many people died. In fact, so many people could not even be accounted for.
4: Elijah, how were you affected?
10: Yeah. My farm was flooded, so most of my crops were swept away by the floods.
4: One of your crops is tomatoes, is that right?
10: Yeah, tomatoes, mangoes, oranges, and bananas. Lakin bananas and the mangoes were not affected negatively.
4: But some of those crops were hit by disease because of the water, right?
10: Yeah, because of too much rains.
4: Felgona, you produce a kind of yogurt on your farm and a sour milk drink. Tell us about that.
3: We have a dairy body serving the community. It is under women leadership. We collect milk from farmers around our place. We collect this milk, yogurt, and sour milk, and we also sell fresh milk.
4: And were you able to produce milk during the floods?
3: The grass was also covered underwater. Even the fields, the dry fields, most of them were affected, so we were badly affected.
4: Elijah, what was it like trying to support your family when disaster hit?
10: I had a difficult time because most of my crop was destroyed by the too much rains. I had some mortgages from the bank in difficulty in paying the loans. But generally, mangoes were not affected very much. And those oranges, they did not flower when they were supposed, where they normally flower.
4: And what do you think, Elijah, when you hear this new warning about an even bigger El Nino coming?
10: Well, I get scared. Maybe I would plan, maybe in case of tomato farming, I try to go to the higher areas which cannot be affected by the floods.
4: And you, Felgona, have you heard the warning?
3: I don't know where to start. Just praying that God will help us to get a way of surviving.
4: Kenyan farmers there, Felgona Ouku and Elijah Gitari. Well, in case you're thinking that El Nino is too complicated or too troubling a concept to get your head around, I've been talking to an expert to put what's being predicted into context. Laurie Leyburn is executive director of an advisory group here in the UK called the Strategic Climate Risks Initiative. I asked him first if we were talking about weather change or climate change.
13: It's a mixture of both. So El Nino is a natural cycle. It pops up every now and again, and it does supercharge extreme weather. But the problem this time is that El Nino itself is being supercharged by climate change. El Nino has been a factor in human history from the very beginning. What is different this time is there's something unnatural is happening, and that's that fossil fuel pollution is warming up the world, and that means it supercharges that El Nino effect. So the worsening climate situation is then adding an extra level of threat to how El Nino affects weather.
4: What does that mean in terms of what various parts of the world will experience?
13: It means that particularly around the tropics, we will see far more extreme weather than we otherwise would. Recent El Nino, particularly El Nino that have been very severe, like the one that happened in 2015-2016, brought extreme wildfires, drought, ocean heat waves, which badly affected ocean life, marine life. And all of that then has domino effects on economies and societies. Farmers are hit by drought, their crops fail or are limited. That has knock-on effects for food availability, for food prices, and the domino effects fall all over the world.
4: So it's not being alarmist when people write about the potential impacts of this as catastrophic?
13: Not at all. In some places, that will probably be the case. There will be, sadly, tragically, some local communities where crops will fail, where wildfires rob people of their homes, and those things will be locally catastrophic. What this also does is it risks disastrous things happening on a far wider scale. In the 2020s so far, we have been used to major global emergency situations, the pandemic being the first one that started at the very beginning of the decade. The entanglement between the destabilization brought by the war in Iran and then the extreme weather, which in some cases will probably be unprecedented in its severity if the projections of El Nino come to pass, all of those together could cause some pretty significant destabilization of our globalized systems, of the economic and social webs that tie us together as a global society. So this has the potential to be a very serious global scale event, as well as disastrous for local communities.
4: Given that all these awful things are practically upon us, is there anything that can be done in the short term to mitigate things? Areas, for instance, that are particularly prone to drought, areas that are susceptible to huge rainfall, sudden rainfall, can they prepare?
13: There's lots of things that places can do to prepare, and they will be doing that. Many countries that experience extreme weather events routinely have developed sophisticated mechanisms to ensure they're better prepared for the fact that climate change is supercharging those extremes. An example is different forms of insurance that pay out when temperature levels or wildfire risk reach a certain level to make it easier, say, for farmers to receive their insurance money quickly. And those things have helped hugely around the world, as have early warning systems. But this is not something that an individual country or community can weather themselves. We need to understand that the types of extremes that El Nino brings can only really be responded to when countries, communities, groups of people work together. A good example of this is that the El Nino shock will further stress countries that are already severely indebted. And so forgiveness of those debts, or if not renegotiation of them to make it that much easier, is critical at this time. It was important anyway, as a result of the shock brought by Iran. That, connected to El Nino, means that things like debt forgiveness are absolutely essential.
4: And just put us in the picture, in case we're not depressed enough yet, where are we in reining in or failing to rein in global temperature increases right now?
13: 10 years ago, the world agreed to limit the global temperature rise to 1.5 degrees centigrade. And 10 years later, after 2016, now in 2026, the world is going over that temperature limit. And what that does is it puts the world into a new climate reality, into uncharted territory for our climate. And it doesn't mean we've lost. In many ways, the way we have been told to think about climate change is in this binary of winning and losing. Instead, it's much more complex than that. It's much more like a ship that has failed to sail around a storm. You end up being beset by the storm. It doesn't mean you give up. It doesn't mean that you should feel particularly depressed. It means you've got to be motivated to navigate within those conditions and then ultimately get out. The experience of El Nino this year will be a strong reminder that we are literally and figuratively sailing within the storm of a climate crisis now. And the only way we're going to get out of it is to better resolve ourselves to the fact that things are going to get much worse here on out, but never ever lose sight of the fact that we can and we must navigate out of that storm. And on the other side of it is the potential for a far better world than the one that we currently live in.
4: Laurie Leyburn there of the Strategic Climate Risks Initiative. This is the BBC World Service and NewsHour.

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0: The new book, Stolen Revolution, provides rare insight into the hopes and fears of ordinary Iranians living through decades of turmoil and change. 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
3: I'm Paul Henley, and this is NewsHour, live from the BBC in London. President Trump has signed an executive order setting up a voluntary scheme for tech companies to share AI models with the government ahead of their release. It's intended to protect government systems from AI-enabled cyber attack. Joining us now from Washington is Joe Miller, who's a correspondent for the Financial Times, who focuses on technology and industrial policy. Welcome, Joe. Only last month, President Trump pretty abruptly cancelled signing a similar order, and he's been opposed in the past to any regulation of artificial intelligence firms. Why the change?
4: Well, as you correctly point out, this was almost at the finish line last month and then was cancelled. And the reason for that is that there has been sustained infighting within the Trump administration over the scope of this order and over how much control the government should have when it comes to reviewing these frontier models before they're released into the wider world. And of course, the background to this is that there's been the government has had a look at a new model by Anthropic called Mythos, which scared a lot of people because of its capabilities to detect and even exploit cybersecurity loopholes. And it's led to the government thinking very hard about what to do about such models, with some in the administration saying that they want greater oversight, perhaps even the sort of oversight that is given to pharmaceuticals, and others saying it has to be light touch or it will hamper the growth of this nascent technology.
3: So Mythos has scared the administration. Anthropic, to an extent, has as well, hasn't it?
4: Yes, absolutely. So Mythos is unlike other models, or far advanced than other models that are already out there, in that it can spot cybersecurity vulnerabilities, not just in day-to-day life, but in some of the world's most crucial institutions like global banks. And we've seen the US Treasury Secretary Scott Bessent take a leading role in getting some of these large financial institutions to get an early look at Mythos to patch perhaps any potential vulnerabilities that it might uncover, and more broadly to think about what this means going forward as we get, more and more advanced AI models, and what role the government should play in essentially gatekeeping to make sure that these things are only released once so-called good actors have had a chance to look at them and work out how to protect against their incredible powers.
3: What's being proposed is a voluntary code, isn't it? So there's no compulsion on AI companies to share new technology with the government?
4: Yes, this is a very light touch order, light touch system, and it's a watered down version of the order that was proposed last month. That would have given the government 90 days to look at any new model before it was released under this voluntary scheme. The order signed today has crunched that to 30 days, so significantly shorter. And we've had a Trump advisor say that this will essentially mean that there won't be any delay for these frontier models to be released to the public, that 30 days was enough time to essentially continue with the commercial timelines and comply with this order. But there are people who think that even this watered down order is paving the way for greater government oversight, that it is just opening the door towards a sort of vetting system that could ultimately slow down the release of American AI models, while its rivals around the world gain speed and at the same time.
3: Quick final question. The US thinks it's in a race with China to harness the potential of AI. Does China have such regulation for its companies?
4: That is one of the key arguments that keeps coming up when this order, more generally, when regulation and the role of the government is discussed in the US. And China does have a system for vetting its AI models, but its AI models are nowhere near as advanced as the current leading US ones. And the question is really whether a US regulatory regime would slow down America's dominance in this space and give China the leading edge.
3: Many thanks. Joe Miller, correspondent for the Financial Times newspaper, specialising in technology. John McFall lost his right leg in a motorbike accident at the age of 19. He learnt to run again and has become a professional athlete, winning bronze at the 2008 Olympics. John then became an NHS surgeon here in the UK, specialising in trauma and orthopaedics. Now he is preparing for another challenge, namely going into space. The 45-year-old has been cleared to become the first person with a physical disability to live in orbit. He could be part of a team going to the world's first commercial space station next year. John's been telling us why he wants space to be his next adventure.
5: I've always been one of those people who has taken opportunities when they've come across my path, really. I never set out to be a Paralympic athlete, actually, and it was after losing my leg, I got back into sport. It was an excellent vehicle for rehabilitation for me, and it took me on an incredible journey to the Paralympic Games. Equally, around that time, when I was a teenager, I didn't think that I would ever be a surgeon, but when I thought about what I was going to do after sport, medicine would be a super interesting job to do. And so kind of the space thing was, I guess, just another one of those opportunities that happened to come my way. So the opportunity is to fly with VAST, a US commercial space company, who are going to be the first provider of a commercial space station, Haven 1. This opportunity is to be part of the crew, testing out the systems, undertaking science. So coming from a surgical background, I have a certain number of skills which are not common in astronauts. And so it would be a really good opportunity to take advantage of that. No one with a physical disability has ever lived and worked in space before with a lower limb amputation either. So it's going to be completely new territory. And I think knowing and learning about how best that is going to happen is going to be very interesting. So I think one of the difficulties is not knowing what the best setup is going to be and learning that as we go. I didn't set out on this journey to be an inspirator, but what this does do is it throws into the spotlight a very, hopefully a very healthy debate about disability, challenging people's preconceptions of the professional roles in which we might find people with disabilities working. So it's a really, really exciting opportunity.
3: British man John McFall, who next year might become the first astronaut with a disability to live in orbit in space. That was NewsHour for a Tuesday evening, UK time. Thank you very much for listening to this edition. Bye-bye for now.

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We are part of the educational mission of Murray State University. 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

0: So as a path to prosperity, Congress, very wisely, said, let's get you back into the workforce.
1: New guidance from the Trump administration on work requirements for sick people on Medicaid.
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1: I'm Elsa Chang.
2: And I'm Scott Detrow. Emerging tensions in the relationship between President Trump and Israeli Prime Minister Benjamin Netanyahu.
3: Trump has to be beside himself with frustration and hot anger.
1: Also, a new book traces the broken promises of the 1979 Iranian Revolution.
4: We've ended up with a supreme leader who's also named Khamenei and, you know, very much the same system, perhaps even kind of more hardened.
2: And a mass of humanity will be gathering in the U.S. for the World Cup this summer.
1: And that means the potential for a whole lot of disease.
2: The risks after this news.
5: Live from NPR News in Washington, I'm Libby Casey. It's primary day in six states, including California. And at the top of the ballot, a lively and unsettled race to replace termed-out Governor Gavin Newsom. From member station KQED in San Francisco, Scott Schaefer reports.
6: California hasn't had a governor's race like this one in decades. An unpredictable horse race with several lead changes, the implosion of a leading candidate after sexual assault allegations, and a slew of relatively unknown options. Once discounted, Javier Becerra, former HHS secretary and California attorney general, has jumped to the front of the pack after Congressman Eric Swalwell dropped out. Not far behind, Republican Steve Hilton, a former Fox News host, he's neck and neck with billionaire investor and political activist Tom Steyer, who's dropped more than $200 million and counting. A few months ago, panicked Democrats feared they could be locked out of a November runoff by this top two primary system, but now polls show it's at least possible the top two finishers will both be Democrats. For NPR News, I'm Scott Schaefer in San Francisco.
5: President Trump has named a reliable attack dog to serve as acting director of national intelligence. The job is supposed to ensure that timely and objective intelligence is provided to the president, but even some Republicans are questioning Bill Pulte's qualifications. NPR's Eric McDaniel has more.
7: After the intelligence failures before the September 11th attacks in Iraq war, the Office of the Director of National Intelligence was created to be the expert voice, presenting clear, factual information to decision makers, including the president. Pulte currently serves as the director of the Federal Housing Finance Agency and has used the post to go after the president's perceived enemies. Senator John Cornyn, a member of the intelligence community and a Texas Republican, recently defeated by a Trump-backed primary challenger, has questions.
8: I don't see any evidence of any qualifications for that job.
7: Trump cited Pulte's qualifications for the role as someone with, quote, deep experience managing the most sensitive matters in America. Eric McDaniel, NPR News, the Capitol.
5: Secretary of State Marco Rubio defended the Trump administration's Iran war and the efforts it's making to extend a current ceasefire. He told Connecticut Democratic Senator Chris Murphy in a hearing today that sanctions on Iran would not be lifted if it opens the Strait of Hormuz.
9: Iran is being sanctioned because they enrich uranium. Iran is being sanctioned because they've highly enriched uranium. Iran is being sanctioned because of their nuclear activities. If they agree to give up those things, there will be sanctions relief associated with their commitment and compliance with those agreements.
10: You will not get sanctions relief just in exchange for reopening the strait.
9: No, that's not been discussed. That's not been offered.
5: Iran stopped communicating with mediators about extending a ceasefire amid Israel's latest attacks on Lebanon, according to two semi-official Iranian news agencies. But President Trump is disputing that and says talks are continuing. This is NPR News, live in Washington.
11: For WKMS News, I'm Hannah Saad, and it is 3:04. Congressman Thomas Massey's primary defeat last month was a blow to the Liberty wing of the GOP that has gained power in northern Kentucky. Kentucky Public Radio's Joe Sanka reports on what his defeat means for that political movement.
12: Just like Massey brought his brand of radically small government to Congress, like-minded allies in northern Kentucky have had success in GOP primaries in recent years, winning seats in Frankfort. Though Massey lost by a wide margin to Trump-endorsed Ed Gallarine, other Liberty candidates in the region did well in their primary. Trey Watson is a GOP political operative who has run a PAC in the past two cycles seeking to defeat Liberty candidates. While Trump's involvement increased turnout in the district to defeat Massey, he noted that didn't hurt other Liberty candidates.
13: The theory had always been that if you increased turnout, the Liberty people would lose. And it's clear that that's, in fact, not the case.
12: GOP State Representative Savannah Maddox of Dry Ridge has been a leader of the Liberty Caucus in Frankfort over the past 8 years. She says Massey's loss is an anomaly because of the record-breaking spending on attack ads against him, and their movement is still gaining steam.
14: I think we're stronger than ever, and I think that it's going to continue to grow because we're showing that not only can we win elections, but we are passing legislation.
12: While Galran's win shows Trump is king among GOP primary voters, Liberty lawmakers say that's generational, with the younger voters heavily preferring Massey's brand of conservatism. I'm Joe Salka in Louisville.
11: The Illinois General Assembly passed a bill yesterday that would give rideshare drivers in the state the right to unionize. Capital News Illinois reports the measure comes after a years-long push by drivers for companies like Uber and Lyft. Drivers say the ability to form a union is necessary because they are given little control over work practices, despite being considered independent contractors by the state. The bill now awaits Governor J.B. Pritzker's signature before becoming law. See more of today's top stories at WKMS.org and the WKMS app. I'm Hannah Saad for WKMS News.
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1: And I'm Elsa Chang in Culver City, California. A major way that the Trump administration paid for the president's priorities in the one big, beautiful bill last year was by cutting funding for Medicaid, specifically by requiring people to work or prove that they cannot work in order to receive coverage. This week, federal health officials released a document outlining the details of how that will function. And NPR's Selena Simmons-Duffin is here to explain. Hi, Selena.
16: Hi, Elsa.
1: Okay, let's start with the basics. Who exactly is affected by this?
16: Yeah, so Medicaid is a public health plan for low-income people. Mm-hmm. Its funding is split between the federal government and states, and it's really big. 68 million people across the country are currently enrolled. This new rule applies in the more than 40 states that expanded Medicaid under the Affordable Care Act. And it used to be that if you were under the income threshold, you could enroll in Medicaid and basically have free health insurance. When this takes effect in those expansion states, people as young as 19 and as old as 64 will have to prove to their state that they are working or medically unable to work every 6 months. If they can't do that, they'll lose their health coverage. Here's Dr. Mehmet Oz, administrator of the Center for Medicare and Medicaid Services, defending the policy to reporters today at the White House.
17: If you're sitting at home, which is true for the millions of people who are on, who are able-bodied on Medicaid, on average, you're spending 6.1 hours watching television or just hanging around. That's not why you're here. So as a path to prosperity, Congress very wisely said, let's get you back into the workforce.
16: I should say research shows that most people on Medicaid who can work do work because you can't really live off of health coverage, which is why some advocates have called these rules paperwork requirements.
1: Okay, so you have been looking at the rule that Oz's agency released this week explaining the details of how all of this will operate. What exactly does this document say?
16: Well, it is very complicated. It's nearly 400 pages long.
1: Wow.
16: And the timeline states have to take a look at this and get completely new systems up and running is by January. That's really challenging, according to Adriana McIntyre of the Harvard T.H. Chan School of Public Health.
18: It takes states literally months, usually years, to make the types of changes to their systems that they needed to make for this new rule.
16: That is not all, though. What was in this document makes the challenge for states even more difficult. So for months, federal health officials have been meeting with states informally and giving them guidance. And states understood that people with conditions where continuous coverage was really important would be exempt.
18: What the rule says is that the disease needs to be actively interfering with your ability to work. So people with early stage cancer who are in radiation treatment but still have the capacity to work, or people who have HIV but can still technically work, are not exempted.
1: Wow. Okay, well then what's been the reaction so far to the rule?
16: Well, there is one conservative group, the Paragon Health Institute, that wrote in a statement the rule, quote, strikes the appropriate balance between necessary program integrity protections and accommodations for those who genuinely need assistance. Advocates for patients pretty uniformly panned the rule. Here's Carl Schmid, executive director of the HIV and Hepatitis Policy Institute, who has been lobbying for months for people living with HIV to have a blanket exemption to no avail.
19: We're just going to lose people to Medicaid, and then they're going to get sick, and then they're going to die. And so, yeah, I'm upset.
16: He says they're not going to give up. They're going to file a comment and start lobbying state to state to try to get exemptions. And he thinks there will be lawsuits filed as well.
20: That is NPR's Selena Simmons-Duffin. Thank you so much, Selena.
16: You're welcome.
2: President Trump and Israel's Prime Minister Benjamin Netanyahu have a long history of working together. They've also had sharp disagreements. While the two leaders closely coordinated the launch of the war on Iran 3 months ago, now the relationship is strained over whether to keep up military pressure or look for a diplomatic solution. To break this down, we are joined by two NPR correspondents, Franco Ordonez in Washington and Greg Myrie in Tel Aviv. Greg, I'm going to start with you. What caused this current latest friction between the two leaders?
21: Yeah, Scott, Israel launched this major offensive in southern Lebanon against Hezbollah. It was in response to incoming fire from that group. Prime Minister Netanyahu went up to Israel's northern border last Friday. He told the Israeli troops to keep on going. He went even further on Monday. He put out a statement saying Israel would carry out airstrikes on Hezbollah strongholds in the southern suburbs of the capital, Beirut, where many of the group's leaders are based. Lebanese citizens got in their cars, started fleeing, creating massive traffic jams. It looked like we were headed for a major escalation in Lebanon, and at a time when there's supposed to be a ceasefire between Israel and Hezbollah as part of the broader ceasefire with Iran. Iran then said it would stop the indirect negotiations with the U.S. because of this Israeli operation, and that really grabbed Trump's attention, so he called Netanyahu yesterday.
2: Okay, and Frank, I'll pick up the story there. What do we know about that phone call?
22: Yeah, publicly, Trump said it was a very productive call and that he told Netanyahu to not hit Beirut. But friction has been brewing for a while over Israeli military actions in Lebanon. I was speaking with Aaron David Miller, who has advised Democratic and Republican presidents on the Middle East. And he says Trump is defending Netanyahu publicly, but that the private messaging is very different.
23: The subtext here is, look what you got me into. You persuaded me that at a minimum, the conditions for regime change would be laid as a consequence of what I've done. Trump has to be beside himself with frustration and hot anger.
22: And he pointed to other past statements that Trump has made about Netanyahu, such as declaring that the prime minister will, quote, do whatever I want him to do. Miller really called it an astounding statement for a president to make and demonstrating Trump's leverage over the prime minister.
2: Greg, back to you in Tel Aviv. How is Israel responding to Trump's message and this ongoing rift?
21: Yeah, Israel's media and many politicians have just absolutely savaged Netanyahu. They said he was a puppet, too weak to stand up to Trump. They said Trump has now forced Israel to accept three ceasefires recently that Israel opposed: Gaza, Iran, and now Lebanon. Ben Caspit, who's a prominent columnist with the Mariv newspaper and a frequent critic of Netanyahu, wrote, quote, "The truth needs to be said. Israeli policy is dictated by Trump's social media posts." So, Scott, as you know, in the U.S., you often hear the criticism of Israel and Netanyahu that he's trying to drag the U.S. into Middle East conflict, that he has too much influence over U.S. policy in the region. Mm-hmm. You know, in Israel, you hear the exact opposite, that Israel and Netanyahu aren't strong enough to stand up to Trump or other U.S. presidents, and that the U.S. prevents Israel from taking actions it wants to. So Netanyahu seems to have backed away from attacking Beirut for now, but Israel did carry out airstrikes in southern Lebanon today.
2: And then, Franco, in the meantime, where do we stand on the talks with Iran? Have they become more complicated now because of this additional scrutiny and focus on what's happening in Lebanon?
22: Yeah, clearly more complicated. I mean, we've been reporting for the last week that the two sides appear relatively close to agreeing on some framework for a deal, but the renewed fighting in Lebanon has kind of thrown a wrench into those talks. Now, Iran has made very clear that it sees the fighting in Lebanon as a direct link to the negotiations, and the fact that fighting started again just kind of highlights how hard it has been for Trump, or really any U.S. president recently, working with Israel when they have different security objectives. You know, Trump wants a deal, and Israel is looking at their security and really wants to weaken Hezbollah.
2: And these friction points have been there all along. But Greg, at the same time, Trump and Netanyahu were so closely aligned. They were such close partners when they started this war with Iran. At this stage, do they now have different goals?
21: Yeah, I think it's fair to say that. They began the war with these same sweeping objectives. They both wanted Iran's Islamic government toppled, its nuclear program completely dismantled. But now Trump is clearly focused on a deal, one that would involve a lot of compromises. You know, it would leave the regime in place. He still opposes Iran's nuclear program, but appears willing to negotiate that after the war ends. Netanyahu wants to keep up the military pressure. He wants to weaken the Iranian government in every way possible. A big concern for him is Iran's missile program, since Iran has fired on Israel throughout the war. And as we've seen, Netanyahu has much the same approach toward Hezbollah in Lebanon and against Hamas in Gaza. And Iran has learned that it can use this, the Lebanon war in particular, as a wedge to divide Trump and Netanyahu.
2: Franco, at the same time, whatever the differences may be, don't Trump and Netanyahu still have to work together on some level?
22: Yeah, I mean, they do. I mean, if the goal is to reach some kind of durable agreement that meets, you know, Trump's original objectives, including ending Iran's support of aligned groups, I mean, they need each other. Israel needs the U.S. to negotiate this agreement. It can't do it on its own. Trump needs Israel to really establish security in the region. Trump also knows Netanyahu. As, you know, Aaron David Miller explained to me, Netanyahu's kind of the devil that he knows. Trump knows how to push Netanyahu's buttons. And while they did get into this war together, that doesn't necessarily mean that they're going to be on the same page when they get out. Aaron David Miller also told me that Trump has made very clear that he's going to press Netanyahu if it means they're in reach of a deal. I mean, Bibi did play a significant role in starting this war, but he just may not play as significant of a role in how it ends.
2: That is NPR's Franco Ordonez in Washington and Greg Myrie in Tel Aviv. Thanks to you both.
22: Thank you.
21: Sure thing, Scott.

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1: There's a new pilot program in Utah. Artificial intelligence can now renew some prescriptions with nary a doctor in sight. What's that oath? First, do no harm?
2: We want to be able to preserve the physician-patient relationship. I think that's the thing we're most worried about.
1: I'm Kai Rizdal, paging Dr. AI. Stat. Next time on Marketplace. That's Marketplace coming up at 5:30 on Murray State's WKMS.
3: This is 91.3 WKMS. Good afternoon, everyone. I'm Shelby Ashley. We have a beautiful week of weather ahead of us, with tonight looking clear with a low around 55, and tomorrow also looks like clear skies with a high near 81. Coming up on All Things Considered, Secretary of State Marco Rubio has long advocated for regime change in Cuba, but he may have to settle for something less under President Trump.
4: Trump will want a victory, but it's not the same absolute victory that Marco Rubio and many of his constituents have imagined for more than six decades.
3: Trump, Rubio, and the future of Cuba. That's in about 20 minutes on WKMS. 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And again, this is Murray State's 91.3 WKMS with local news and music discovery. 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
6: 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I'm Scott Detrow.
7: And I'm Mary Louise Kelly. Let's talk now about a new book about a specific country. The book describes that country as being heavily influenced by, and I quote, a movement that harbored dreams of social justice, equality, independence, and political freedom. Can you guess the country? It's Iran, or at least Iran at the time of the 1979 revolution. The path from 79, with the toppling of a monarch, through the decades that followed, decades of oppression and economic turmoil, to this current moment is mapped out in the book Stolen Revolution, Betrayal and Hope in Modern Iran. Co-author and journalist Yegina Torbati is here to talk about it. Welcome.
8: Thank you so much for having me.
7: So I was so eager to read this book because it feels like we've got Iran in the headlines every day right now. But missing from the coverage is often the voices of ordinary Iranians, which you have six of them in this book, six Iranians. Tell me how you picked them. How did you arrive at this particular group?
8: My co-author and I really wanted to be able to tell the story of Iran through a diverse set of sources and through the experiences of both ordinary people and then also people who had at one point or another held great power and influence inside the country, mm-hmm. and really sort of show what had happened since the 1979 revolution through their eyes. Mm-hmm. So in this book, there's a story of a cleric who is a devoted follower of the founder of the revolution, who rises to great power and then is ousted. And we sort of see through his eyes both the promise of the revolution and why he believed in it, mm-hmm. and also kind of what happened to that promise over time.
7: Yeah.
8: You know, there's a poet activist who was part of the reform movement and then the green movement. There's a businessman who I think gives us a window really into the corruption and the pressure on the private sector in Iran in the modern era. And then there's Gen Z, you know, women who really had a completely different experience of the revolution and of the Islamic Republic that resulted, and never really had that faith in it that some of our earlier characters had.
7: to raise a practical point, it is risky for people to speak their minds in modern Iran. How did you get these stories? How did you get people to talk?
8: A few of the characters are now outside the country, and mm-hmm. so it was much safer for them to be able to speak. I do think that, you know, we had the luxury of time. We worked on this book for over 5 years, and we were able to sort of convince people over time, gain their trust. But I also think, of course, the sources they showed a great deal of bravery in speaking with us. There were times where we asked people, are you sure you want to go on the record? Are you sure you want to have your name out there? And they were very comfortable with it. They wanted people to know kind of what had happened to them and what actions they had taken over the course of their lives.
7: Yeah. I'm thinking about a point you make in the book. Our understanding outside Iran, of Iran, its people, its stories, the country, has been so fractured because it has been so hard to hear voices like this. What do you think the consequences of that are? What are you hoping this book might be able to do to change that?
8: I think one of the consequences is that we hear a lot from the government's perspective. And I think that's been magnified over the last few months when the internet has been shut down in Iran. You know, it would have been very difficult for us to report this book under these conditions because we relied on people having internet connections and being able to speak with us for sometimes hours at a time.
7: Interesting. So you couldn't have maybe gotten all of these voices now.
8: Not at this moment, right? And I think what we wanted to do was talk to supporters of the government and also opponents, really a wide range, but just have a more nuanced understanding of kind of their experience of what it's like to live in Iran, what it's like to kind of contend with this system. And we don't really paint any of our sources for sure as a villain or as all good. We think that, you know, people have to make choices
7: people
8: to survive
7: are complicated, whether
8: and
7: they're
8: to Iranian contend
7: or American or anything else. And
8: exactly.
7: What you're saying resonates, you know, in a very different country here, speaking of the United States. But the idea that it often is voices on the extremes of our political spectrum that are the ones that get amplified. And mm-hmm. it's harder to hear from the relatively quiet people who are somewhere in the middle trying to figure it out. I saw a story you wrote recently about a sense of hopelessness in Iran. Tell me how you went about reporting that and what people told you.
8: So I've done, you know, obviously I can get in touch with people in limited fashion, but, you know, it's a complicated issue. I will say that, you know, last year during the 12-day war and after and at the beginning of this round of conflict, I did hear from a lot of sources that they were happy that this was happening or that they were at least hopeful for it, that, you know, in their view, they have tried a lot of different things. They tried electing moderates and reformists in the 90s. And as you kind of see in the book, that effort is stymied. And for a certain subset of Iranians, they feel like they've tried everything. Nothing has worked. The regime, the government, like refuses to make significant changes. And therefore, maybe a military attack is the only way to dislodge.
7: External pressure is the only way that we're going to
8: exactly.
7: get anything changed.
8: And I think, you know, for some of the, I'd say many to most of the people that I've spoken with who had that view, they've been quite disappointed by what this war has brought them. There's no signal to them that this regime is changing. And so I think people just feel like, well, nothing has worked. And what do we do from here?
7: You, in that same story, though, write about a rock concert mm-hmm. in Tehran mm-hmm. That has just sold out and about, you know, hipsters, young hipsters in Tehran who are still hanging out at cafes and, mm-hmm. and having fun. It's fascinating to read. Joy continues. Hope does continue even mm-hmm. amidst a wider sense of hopelessness.
8: Life goes on. You know, I think even people in war zones figure out ways to have those moments of joy because you sort of have to keep going.
7: To bring it back to the six people that you center in your book, you write that they have diverging visions for Iran's future, from the total overthrow of the Islamic Republic to its reform from within to the return of the monarchy. I read that and I thought, how fascinating, how surprising is it that given how dramatic the events of this spring have been, including the killing of the supreme leader, it's resulted in none of the above. None of those things have happened.
8: Yeah. I think most of the Iranians I speak with are quite disappointed with kind of where the country is at this point. And it's like all these dramatic things happen, and we've ended up with a supreme leader who's also named Khamenei, and, you know, very much the same system, perhaps even kind of more hardened and willing to kind of exact revenge from those that it sees as its internal enemies. Mm-hmm. These authoritarian systems are very powerful. It's not 1979 anymore. They have tools at their disposal that the Shah didn't have, including surveillance and technology, and the opposition movements inside have been quite repressed. Outside, it's been difficult to kind of form a united front. I think at this moment, a lot of the people I speak with are quite despondent.
7: Yagna Torbati, thank you.
8: Thank you so much for having me.
7: She is Iran correspondent for the New York Times and co-author of the new book, Stolen Revolution. You can hear our full conversation on our national security podcast, Sources and Methods, wherever you get your podcasts.
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1: Voters in six states are weighing in on primary elections, and all eyes are on California and Iowa. Democratic voters in Iowa are choosing their candidate for a key Senate race. And in California, they picked the two candidates who will compete to replace Gavin Newsom as governor.

0: It's All Things Considered from NPR News. I'm Elsa Chang.
1: And I'm Scott Detrow. Secretary of State Marco Rubio says Cuba needs systemic reforms and possibly new leadership.
2: I really don't believe this system is capable of reform unless new people take over or a new mindset takes hold.
0: More on his Senate testimony after this summary of the day's news.
3: Live from Washington, NPR News, I'm Duane Brown. Lawmakers are back in D.C. this week as the new Homeland Security Secretary, Mark Wayne Mullen, clashed with Democrats in the Senate. He was there to answer questions today about the agency's budget and how the Trump administration is carrying out immigration enforcement. Here's Secretary Mullen speaking with Senator Chris Murphy about following federal court orders.
4: Will you not? Implement court orders.
5: If we didn't think courts were politicized, then I would probably be able to answer that. But we see courts over and over again that use their bench for their political opinion, not just the rule of law. So we can see that because we see how many times they're overturned.
4: Court orders you obey based upon whether you believe that
5: what I said
4: to be
5: political. Don't put words in my mouth.
4: What are you saying, man?
5: What I'm saying is we'll enforce the law and we're never going to break the Constitution.
3: Elsewhere in the news, the U.S. Supreme Court is considering another case that could further weaken the Federal Voting Rights Act. NPR's Hansi Luong reports this case is about who can enforce the landmark law's protections for folks with disabilities and language problems.
6: It's been more than a month since the Supreme Court's conservative supermajority put new limits on the Voting Rights Act's provisions against racial discrimination and redistricting. Now the court is scheduled to discuss on June 18th whether to take up a case about a different part of the Voting Rights Act. What's known as Section 208 generally allows voters who need help because of a disability or inability to read or write to get help from a person of their choice. But Republican state officials in Arkansas argue that voters and advocacy groups do not have the right to sue to enforce those protections, and only the U.S. Attorney General does. That novel legal argument could weaken Section 208 and other sections of the Voting Rights Act, which have been mainly enforced through lawsuits by voters and private groups. Hansi Luong, NPR News, Washington.
3: This is NPR. Denmark has a new government months after the country's national election. NPR's Rob Schmitz tells us this follows the longest coalition talks in Danish history.
7: Danish Prime Minister Mette Frederiksen will remain in her post after her center-left Social Democrats managed to form a left-leaning coalition government with the Greens, the Social Liberals, and the Moderates. The deal marks Frederiksen's third term as Prime Minister. The 48-year-old made international headlines for standing up to President Trump in response to his threats to seize Greenland, an autonomous Danish territory. Frederiksen's new coalition holds just 82 of the 179 seats in parliament, 8 short of what it needs for a majority, but minority governments are common in Denmark, where a multitude of political parties all receive a fair amount of support. Rob Schmitz, NPR News, Berlin.
3: It's primary election day in California, where voters are casting ballots in several highly watched races, from the race for state governor to the mayoral race in Los Angeles. A lot is at stake. California voters are also choosing congressional members using the newly redrawn district maps that favor Democrats. It's an effort to counter similar moves in Texas to redraw its districts to favor Republicans. I'm Duane Brown. You're listening to NPR News from Washington.
8: Hey, I'm John Boyle, Deputy Managing Editor of the Appalachian Mid-South Newsroom. WKMS and its regional partners are bringing you a month-long series about signal species. These animals and plants are constantly sending messages about changes to the environment, whether it's bears finding their way into urban areas more frequently or kudzu vines blanketing entire forests. What are these species trying to tell us? Tune in each Monday in June to learn more about wildlife in Tennessee, Kentucky, and West Virginia and why your interactions with it matter.
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1: 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I'm Scott Detrow in Washington.
2: And I'm Elsa Chang in Culver City, California. Secretary of State Marco Rubio says that the Trump administration has taken back control of the Western Hemisphere. Those were his words in congressional testimony today. He touted the January operation to remove Nicolas Maduro from Venezuela. That operation, of course, ousted a key ally of Cuba's communist government, which has long been a focus of Rubio, going back to his days as a senator from Florida. NPR's Michelle Kellerman reports.
3: When they debated each other on CNN in the 2016 presidential race, Marco Rubio and Donald Trump did not see eye to eye on Cuba. Trump was talking about what kind of deal he could make, but Rubio got the applause.
4: On the issue of a good deal, I know what the good deal is. I'll tell you what the good deal now is already codified. Here's a good deal. Cuba has free elections. Cuba stops putting people in jail for speaking out.
3: When he said it was codified, Rubio was referring to the Helms-Burton Act, which states that the U.S. embargo on Cuba can only be lifted once there are credible steps toward democracy. It's kind of gospel among some Miami Cubans, says Christopher Sabatini of Chatham House, a London-based think tank.
5: Their model of change was an Eastern European-style collapse of communist regimes.
3: But a collapse in Cuba could spark a new migration crisis at a time when the Trump administration has focused on deporting migrants. In Venezuela, the Trump administration toppled Maduro, but basically left the state intact, opening up business deals for Americans. That kind of arrangement might appeal to President Trump in Cuba, says Sabatini, but it's not what the Helms-Burton law requires or what Rubio has called for.
5: So he's going to have to confront his own constituency and his own conscience, if you will, in a policy that Trump is dictating, in which Trump will want a victory, but it's not the same absolute victory that Marco Rubio and many of his constituents have imagined literally for more than six decades now.
3: Rubio's parents were born in Cuba but left before the revolution. Cuban history professor Lillian Guerra of the University of Florida has a similar background, but unlike Rubio, she spent time on the island.
6: He is very unaware of, what life is like in Cuba. He's never been there. And I think that he needs to be cognizant of that. And I think that, in fact, there is much to be learned about his own history.
3: She remembers watching the PBS program Finding Your Roots, which found that Rubio has some Spanish and Native American ancestry. The program also found that his third great-grandfather owned a tobacco farm in Cuba and slaves.
6: I mean, that was shocking, right, to him. But it wasn't to anybody who's Cuban on the island.
3: She says Cubans on the island understand the history of exploitation, and she believes the U.S. has to take into account race and class issues as it pushes for change. But Guerra did praise Rubio for a recent message he recorded explaining to Cubans how corruption is to blame for much of the current humanitarian crisis.
7: Raúl Castro fundó una empresa llamada Gaesa.
3: Raúl Castro founded a company 30 years ago called Gaesa, Rubio explained, saying that it's owned and operated by the armed forces and has revenues three times greater than the current government budget. He calls it a state within a state. The U.S. has imposed sanctions on leaders of Gaesa, and the Department of Justice recently indicted Raúl Castro, the 95-year-old former Cuban leader, on unrelated charges. Rubio told the Senate Foreign Relations Committee Cuba needs systemic reforms.
4: I really don't believe this system is capable of reform unless new people take over or a new mindset takes hold.
3: But the administration is talking to Cuban officials, including to Raúl Castro's grandson. Michelle Kellerman, NPR News, the State Department.
1: The French Open has served up a little bit of everything so far. Major upsets, ciao, or maybe adieu to Jannik Sinner, blockbuster nightcap matchups, the emergence of local crowd favorites, and some major news off the court, the GOAT, Serena Williams, making a comeback announcement. Lindsay Davenport has been all over the French Open's grounds, taking in everything for TNT Sports, and joins us now. Welcome back to the show.
8: Thanks so much for having me.
1: Let's start with the women. Defending champion Coco Gauff got bounced earlier than expected, but there was still a great matchup last night. Tell us what you're seeing so far.
8: Oh, it's been such a wild, crazy, fun tournament. You know, sometimes predictable things can get a little boring. It's been anything but predictable here in Paris. A lot of the players that we thought were going to be factors and be involved in trying to win the title, they all lost early. We lost Gauff. We lost Iga Świątek, a four-time champion. Super fun atmosphere last night. We had Aryna Sabalenka, a four-time Grand Slam champion, play Naomi Osaka, another four-time Grand Slam champion, play. It felt like such a big match, and it was only the round of 16 for those
1: right.
8: two. But Sabalenka's one in the world. She played like it. Kind of sent a message to the remaining players like, hey, man, I have my best level here, so good luck trying to beat me in Paris.
1: On the men's side, when I talked to you before the tournament got underway, you said begins and ends with Sinner. Of course, he's upset early. What happened?
8: That was so one of the crazier things I've ever seen. You know, everyone historically knows that Jannik Sinner has suffered in hot conditions. He was absolutely cruising in his match, 4 points from winning, when all of a sudden he started cramping. His body never recovered, and the shock of the tournament in that first week was Jannik Sinner losing. And without Sinner and out Alcaraz, they had won the last 9 majors combined. All of a sudden, it's been a tournament of opportunity for the men. And you just never know. We've had the emergence of 2 teenagers, 19-year-old Rafael Hodar, who ended up going out today, but a great run to the quarters, and Joao Fonseca. And you're kind of meeting this next generation, I think, a little earlier than we thought we would.
1: I mentioned, not questioning your tennis expertise, but yeah, I mentioned that Sinner prediction that you had talking to us, and of course, the weather intervened. Do you wanna do over and tell us who you're expecting in the finals?
8: Expecting in the final, I really think that this is Alexander Zverev's tournament to win. I think Matteo Berrettini on the other half of the draw has a good chance of maybe getting through. Aryna Sabalenka on the women's side is a very good bet. Marta Kostyuk, a young Ukrainian player, she's spoken openly about how motivated she is to win here. She's been really fun to watch here. But my picks for the final weekend are Sabalenka and Zverev now.
1: Okay. I mentioned some big non-French Open news, but pretty exciting. Serena Williams coming back. You stared across the net at Serena Williams more than a dozen times over the course of your career. Like, what is it about her style of play that you think still translates in her 40s?
8: It played so many players, and nobody had that kind of intensity that Serena just naturally brought to the court. You could see the athleticism. You knew she was fast. She served great. She had all this power, but it was also how she competed. And, you know, you get a sense when you play players, like, okay, this is their weakness. If I can maybe squeeze a little here, or, you know, apply a little bit of pressure there. It just never kind of found that spot with Serena.
1: Lindsay Davenport, I have to ask, you're so great with the analysis, but when you see the Serena news, do you think, like, could I get
8: that? I know, wait, I have 4 kids. She's got 2 kids. I'm not sure anyone else could do what she's doing.
1: That is tennis Hall of Famer Lindsay Davenport joining us from the French Open. Thanks so much for talking to us again.
8: Thank you.
2: 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Earlier this year, NPR was the first to report about a failure on the USS Gerald R. Ford. That's the $13 billion aircraft carrier with a toilet system that would randomly break down. The crew of 4,600 people spent almost a year at sea with that faulty system. And now the Ford is finally back home in Norfolk, Virginia, which means the ship can be overhauled to fix the plumbing. Steve Walsh with member station WHRO has this story.
9: During a recent Senate Armed Services Committee hearing, Senator Tim Kaine pressed the top leaders of the Navy about the problems with the sewage system on the USS Gerald R. Ford while it was out on its record-breaking deployment.
10: Are we taking steps with respect to the Ford and other ships in that category to make sure that the plumbing system is sufficient for the needs of sailors deployed.
9: The Virginia Democrat said he had heard from his constituents about problems on USS Ford. The carrier received increasing scrutiny as the Ford went from the military operation around Venezuela to the war in Iran. The story was picked up by outlets around the world, which questioned the strain on the crew as their deployment dragged on. Chief of Naval Operations Admiral Daryl Cottle pushed back on the seriousness of the issues with the toilets, which the Navy calls heads.
11: So this is a less than a 1% problem. Now, it's a significant problem when the heads are down.
10: Right.
11: But the time between somebody flushing a T-shirt in there, a rag in there, something else in there that's not supposed to be by our procedure, till it was up again is like a couple hours.
9: NPR was originally contacted by a parent of a sailor on board the Ford about the plumbing problems. I asked Cottle about the issues with the system breaking down when he came to the homecoming for the carrier in May.
12: The sanitation systems on board any ship, submarine, destroyer, cruiser, carrier, all have challenges. It's not whether or not if that happens, it's when it does, how do we attack it, fix it, get it back online. And the team on Ford, you know, is very good at that. It's more of a vacuum drag system, and they're extraordinary at keeping it up online.
9: Still, the Ford is getting an upgrade, says Rear Admiral Kayvon Hakimzadeh, commander of Norfolk Naval Shipyard. The problems on the Ford were known since before the carrier was finished being built. A decade earlier, toilets on USS George H.W. Bush kept going down when its vacuum system lost pressure, meaning the toilets wouldn't flush.
13: We are implementing the same fixes that the Navy did for the Bush.
9: Emails reviewed by NPR show hull technicians on the Ford were asking sailors help to find leaks among the hundreds of toilets. A loose valve in one area can cause all of the toilets in that part of the ship to fail. Rear Admiral Hakimzadeh says they will install more valves so sailors can isolate the problems more quickly.
13: Right now it's essentially in quarters. The new system subdivides it significantly further so that a problem in like one bathroom doesn't cut off a quarter of the ship.
9: Given all the plumbing issues, the ship also requires an acid flush to clean the pipes. The Government Accountability Office said back in 2020 that it cost $400,000 and can only be done after the ship comes home from deployment. For NPR News, I'm Steve Walsh in Norfolk, Virginia.

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1: On the next Fresh Air, novelist Maggie O'Farrell. She wrote the book Hamnet and co-wrote the screenplay for the film adaptation. She has a new book called Land, about a father and son mapping 19th century Ireland after the devastation of the Great Famine. 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
3: This is 91.3 WKMS. Good afternoon, everyone. I'm Shelby Ashley. We have a beautiful week of weather ahead of us, with tonight looking clear with a low around 55, and tomorrow also looks like clear skies with a high near 81. Coming up on All Things Considered, the Biden administration previously said doctors examined the president days after his debate with Trump. Jill Biden now says doctors checked him moments after because she feared he had a stroke. More from this story coming up in about 15 minutes on WKMS. 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Students with questions about the FAFSA process can reach out to Student Financial Services. 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
4: And I'm Ilsa Chang. From mid-June to mid-July, millions of soccer fans from all around the world will gather here in the U.S. and Canada and Mexico for 104 matches across 16 cities because, yes, it is World Cup time. Millions of fans packing into more than a dozen stadiums, of course, means soccer for some, but public health officials have another perspective. They will be on high alert for disease spread. NPR's Ping Wong is here to tell us about the public health preparations here in the U.S. They come after a pretty bruising year for federal health agencies. Hi, Ping.
5: Hey, Elsa.
4: Okay, so public health officials, of course, are in the business of keeping people safe and healthy. So how is the CDC getting ready for this huge influx of human beings?
5: Well, on a federal level, agencies that would usually be taking lead are a lot less visible. So for context, the CDC, the nation's public health agency, has taken some major hits in the Trump administration, which has pushed out thousands of workers. And you really just rarely hear from their scientists anymore. So this is the backdrop going into the World Cup.
4: Mm-hmm.
5: And Dr. Deb Howry was a top CDC official until she resigned last year.
6: Usually the CDC is a visible lead when we have international events in the United States, particularly across the country versus just in a single state.
5: She also says that other groups that would typically be involved, like the National Security Council's Biosecurity Group, the Office of Pandemic Preparedness and Response Policy, the Assistant Secretary for Preparedness and Response, all of these high-level offices are disbanded or vacant or don't have permanent leaders.
4: Okay. Well, how then are individual cities preparing for the World Cup?
5: Well, as Howry told me, the system has shifted to fill some of these perceived gaps. So outside of government, for instance, Georgetown University has set up what they're calling a health security operations center. They'll be monitoring for diseases, sending out daily situation reports. And in recent months, behind the scenes, groups that represent state and county health officials say the CDC has stepped up to hold some calls and give some guidance. But states and cities started long before that. Dr. Phil Huang is health director for Dallas County in Texas.
7: To be able to begin preparations a year out is a luxury for us compared to a lot of the situations that we deal with.
5: He says that they've been focusing on preparing for all the things that you would expect to see with huge mass gatherings.
4: Okay, what are some of those things?
5: Okay, so let's take a tour. We're going to start in Atlanta, Georgia, which is hosting 8 World Cup games and the team from Uzbekistan.
8: We call Atlanta Hotlanta for a reason. It's going to be hot and humid here, and so heat-related injuries are going to be an issue.
5: That's Dr. Marcus Plesha, who's district health director for Fulton County, which includes Atlanta. Now, in addition to the World Cup games, Atlanta will also have a month-long fan festival where they're expecting some 15,000 people a day. And he says they're setting up stations where people can sit in air conditioning and cool off. Then there's feeding the crowds.
8: The biggest lift for us and for all local health departments is that our environmental health workers have to inspect all of the food vendors, and there will be a whole lot of food vendors.
5: He also says that infectious diseases can spread when lots of people come together.
8: We're worried about sexually transmitted infections because there's going to be a lot of people here and it's going to be a festive atmosphere. And then we're worried about things maybe we wouldn't have been as worried about, and particularly we are worried about measles.
4: Well, I guess there's a lot of things to worry about when there's a festive atmosphere.
5: Absolutely, absolutely, from a public health perspective.
4: Sure.
5: So heading over to Dallas, Texas, they're hosting 9 World Cup matches, which is the most of any city. Uh-huh. And Dr. Phil Huang, who we heard from earlier, he says they're stepping up disease surveillance, testing wastewater and also mosquitoes.
7: One of the things we always test for is West Nile virus, but we're also increasing our testing for dengue, chikungunya, Zika.
4: Wow.
5: And that's to be ready to alert hospitals and also the public immediately if any of these are found. Medical staff are also looking out for symptoms of Ebola or hantavirus due to outbreaks. Now, the World Cup finals will be just outside New York City, where Dr. Alistair Martin is the city's health commissioner. He says that they've been running simulations to prepare for outbreaks and mass casualty events, and they're also setting up what's called incident command.
9: It just means that we're diverting resources from some other kind of normal stuff so that we can manage any potential emergencies that happen.
4: Okay, so it sounds like cities have been pretty busy preparing. But Ping, we started by talking about how federal public health has weakened. And I guess I'm just wondering, what's been the impact of that?
5: Yeah, so federal funding for public health is strapped. For instance, in Los Angeles, which is hosting the U.S. team's opening match versus Paraguay, Dr. Barbara Ferrer, who's the county health director there, she says that they're counting on their existing staff to do all this extra work.
10: You know, most of our staff are not taking vacations during the month of the World Cup because they'll need to work. We'll be obviously accruing overtime costs.
5: And a lot of their normal work, like routine food inspections, are going to get put aside.
4: That is NPR's Ping Wong. Thank you so much, Ping.
5: Thank you, Elsa.
0: As we've been hearing, we are 9 days out from the start of the World Cup in the U.S. And ahead of all of that fancy footwork, for this week's installment of Word of the Week, our segment on the history of the words, we look at the nutmeg. Soccer fans will know it is not just a spice in your cabinet. NPR's Ava Berger kicks it around.
11: It happened so quick, you might almost miss it. Juan Diaz snakes across a recreational soccer field in Washington, D.C. He slices through this player and that one. He's speeding down the field. A fake to the left, a fake to the right, a decisive move, and boom! The ball launches through the defender's legs.
12: Let's go! Ball!
11: Diaz executes the perfect nutmeg. At Randall Field in D.C., players at a weekly soccer pickup game give and get their fair share of nutmegs. Nearby, Solomon Tesfai puts it like this.
13: Oh! You get nutmegged on the pitch, it's actually psychologically damaging.
11: You might be thinking, what does the spice I sprinkle in my eggnog have to do with soccer? Well, first off, the nutmeg has a long and dark history tied to colonialism. The seeds originated in the Banda Islands of eastern Indonesia. In the 17th century, the Dutch came to the islands to take control of the nutmeg industry. To do so, they massacred the Bandanese people. From there, the nutmeg trade spread across the globe.
14: The 1840s taste like nutmeg.
11: Sarah Lohman is a food historian. She said nutmeg was all the rage in America. That's where the fraudulent side of the nutmeg's history comes in. According to written documents, but perhaps shaky historical evidence, the story goes that Connecticut spice peddlers duped people around the world into buying fake nutmegs. They gave them ones made out of wood.
12: He called me a Yankee peddler, a cheating vagabond, a wooden nutmeg.
11: Andy Horowitz is the Connecticut state historian. He's reading from the book The Clockmaker from 1836. The term wooden nutmeg became synonymous with trickery. Here's Horowitz again.
12: And that carries right into its usage, as I understand it, in soccer, with the kind of shrewd maneuver of outsmarting your opponent and kicking the ball right between their legs.
11: Linguists say the story is up for debate, but that's typical of slang words. The players at the DC soccer field don't care about the origin of the word. They're more focused on juking out their competition.
15: Oh.
11: Ava Berger, NPR News, Washington.

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2: 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I'm Shelby Ashley, and you're listening to 91.3 WKMS FM HD Murray, WKMD HD Madisonville, and WKMT Fulton, with news and music at WKMS.org. 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
3: The doctors, you know, checked him out and said, oh, he's fine. And so when people say to me, what happened in that moment, I don't know.
4: Former First Lady Jill Biden says doctors evaluated her husband Joe after his disastrous debate performance in 2024.
0: For Tuesday, June 2nd, this is All Things Considered from NPR News.
4: I'm Scott Detrow.
0: And I'm Elsa Chang. The Trump White House is shifting scientific funding decisions away from agencies and to the Office of Management and Budget.
4: Scientists are worried that will make the policy process even more political.
5: Do you want Russell Vogt, who is not a scientist, to determine which immunotherapy is ready to go into a phase 3 trial?
0: And Ann Patchett's new novel makes space for optimism.
6: Yes, there are bad people in the world, but they are so outnumbered by the good people, the people who will want to help you.
4: First, this newscast.
7: Live from NPR News in Washington, I'm Ryland Barton. During a congressional hearing this afternoon, Acting Attorney General Todd Blanche said the Trump administration is scrapping plans for a nearly $1.8 billion anti-weaponization fund.
8: The reasons for the fund is something that President Trump talked about for a long time, which is the fact that there were a lot of people in this country who had their government weaponized against them. The reasons for the fund, I think, remain as important as they were before, but we are not moving forward with the fund.
7: The fund would have compensated President Trump's allies who believe they've been unjustly investigated and prosecuted. Democrats and many Republican senators had pushed the administration to impose limits or scrap the idea altogether. Secretary of State Marco Rubio faced tough questions about Ebola, Iran, and other subjects on Capitol Hill today. NPR's Michelle Kellerman reports Rubio says Iran won't get relief from sanctions just for reopening the Strait of Hormuz.
9: Secretary Rubio says before the U.S. lifts its blockade of Iranian ports, the Iranians need to stop firing on commercial vessels and let traffic resume. Democratic Senator Christopher Murphy pressed him on that, pointing out that the strait was open before the U.S. and Israel launched the war against Iran.
10: The question is, how are we going to get it reopened? Are you going to drive a bargain that is so tough and so hard that the strait remains closed? So how are we going to get it open?
11: The first thing, that is a predicate to anything else happening. The straits have to be reopened.
9: And Rubio says U.S. sanctions won't be eased until Iran gets to the next step, negotiating over its nuclear program. Michelle Kellerman, NPR News, the State Department.
7: President Trump is tapping Federal Housing Finance Director Bill Pulte to be the new intelligence director after the departure of Tulsi Gabbard. Trump says Pulte will also remain director of the Federal Housing Finance Agency. Pelosi. Democrats and several Republicans say Pulte seems unqualified and lacks national security experience. Voters in six states are going to the polls today for election primaries. They include California, where more than 60 candidates are seeking to replace outgoing Governor Gavin Newsom in the November election. NPR's Sage Miller has more.
12: California voters will select which two candidates for governor will move on to the general election in a nonpartisan primary. But it's also the first time in decades that Democratic voters haven't had a clear frontrunner. As part of the nationwide redistricting fight sparked by President Trump's push for more GOP seats, California is slated to pick up five new Democratic seats. Iowa Republican voters will pick their nominee for governor, but Democrats are hopeful they can flip the office come November. Iowa Democrats will also pick the U.S. Senate candidate who they believe has a shot at winning the competitive seat. Sage Miller, NPR News.
7: The mayoral primary in Los Angeles is also today. Primaries are also being held in Montana, New Jersey, New Mexico, and South Dakota. This is NPR News.
13: For WKMS News, I'm Derek Oberle, and it's 4:04. Kentucky Attorney General Russell Coleman is among 16 attorneys general asking the federal government to streamline the review of state murder convictions for those on death row. Shepard Snyder with member station WEKU has more.
14: The group is supporting a rule being considered by the Department of Justice that would shorten the time between conviction and execution. The last execution to be carried out in Kentucky was in 2008. Since then, executions have been on hold. Legal challenges from 2010 argue the state does not have enough safeguards for prisoners with intellectual disabilities. Coleman is currently arguing for the case to be dismissed. Earlier this year, state lawmakers passed a bill that allows the Kentucky Department of Corrections to bypass regulations that approve how it carries out the death penalty. There are currently 24 people on death row in Kentucky, according to the department. I'm Shepard Snyder in Lexington.
13: Davis County is off the table for data center developers, at least for the next 12 months. The fiscal court unanimously approved a one-year moratorium on applications and permits during a meeting last week. The ordinance requires zoning regulations to be updated to safeguard the community from data center development, which critics argue increases electricity costs and strains the water supply. Judge Executive Charlie Castlin said the ordinance doesn't prevent the city of Owensboro from moving forward with data centers.
15: It's my understanding that the city has a separate set of rules and under our zoning laws that they can do what they please. And the most recent thing that we had where that was in play was when the state allowed medicinal marijuana. We set up our rules, they set up their rules.
13: Owensboro Mayor Tom Watson said last week he wouldn't allow a data center as long as he was in office. Davis County joins a now growing list of local governments taking preemptive moves to stop data center construction. The City Council for Cave City also passed a one-year moratorium recently. You can find these stories and more on WKMS.org. I'm Derek Oberle in Paducah.
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17: 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I'm Juana Summers.
4: And I'm Scott Detrow. What exactly happened inside Joe Biden's abandoned bid for a second term, particularly after the former president's disastrous debate performance? We're getting fresh perspective on that from his closest confidant, former First Lady Jill Biden, whose memoir, View from the East Wing, is out today. In the weeks since she's been talking about the book, she has faced a lot of scrutiny over who knew what about her husband's health in 2024. And for the first time, she shared a new detail about that post-debate response when we spoke for NPR's newsmakers.
18: I don't want to curse in front of a former first lady, and I definitely don't want to curse in front of a teacher.
3: I'm a Philly girl. I'm used to it.
18: I wanted to start with what I thought was a really human moment in this book, where you are walking off stage with President Biden after that debate.
3: Yeah.
18: And he turns to you and he says, I really effed up, didn't I? And you said, yes, you did.
3: Yes, you did. Yeah.
18: Can you tell me what you were feeling as a spouse, as an American, as somebody in the room at that moment with him?
3: Sure. You know, I had been in a green room and I was watching on TV. And when that moment happened, I didn't know what to think. you know, I was frightened. I was terrified. I thought, oh, my God, what's happening? Is this, you know, is this a stroke? What is this? So when we walked off that stage, I felt relief in that moment that he realized, you know, how terribly it had gone. And then we met up in the car. And then the doctors, you know, checked him out and they said, oh, he's fine. And
18: that's what I was wondering when you mentioned the stroke. Was there a moment of, let's get him checked out and just see for sure?
3: Well, there was a moment when, you know, the doctors, they were watching too. I mean, he had a whole team of doctors around him, so I knew that they were going to check him out. But then, Scott, we went on to three more events, and he was fine. I mean, it was like it never even happened. And so when people say to me, what happened in that moment, I don't know.
18: Since the first excerpts of this book came out and since you've done a few interviews, there have been some reports of White House staffers in the administration saying, we had seen other moments like that. You had never seen another moment like that?
3: Never. Never. And you know what, Scott? No one came to me and said, Jill, I have seen this moment at, you know, blankety blank. No one came to me and said that. No one on the medical staff who were traveling with them when these supposed White House people said this.
18: Yeah.
3: They never said it to me either.
18: How quickly did you all realize how much of a shift was taking place around you? The opinions and the views of the Biden family versus other Democratic leaders who suddenly felt very concerned about the president still being in the race?
3: I would say I got out on the campaign trail and it was mixed. I mean, a lot of people were saying he's got to stay in, he's got to stay in. So I think it was, what was it, 3 weeks after the debate that Joe got out? Was it 3 weeks? And it just started as a slow, you know, this low roar, I guess, and became a loud roar.
18: Yeah. And you write that on one hand, you knew this had to be his decision.
3: Absolutely.
18: But on the other hand, you really felt he was the best positioned person. You still felt that in that moment in that summer.
3: I did. Because he was still doing his job.
4: That was former First Lady Jill Biden. We also talked about life in the White House with President Biden, why he pardoned their son Hunter Biden, and how the Bidens thought about how their own personal decisions affected the rest of the country. That is coming up Thursday. You can watch the full interview by following or subscribing to Newsmakers on Spotify, YouTube, or wherever you get your podcasts.
0: President Trump continues to whittle away at federal science funding. And now his administration is attempting to put the decisions about what gets funding under tighter political control. The move is upsetting many researchers and activists like Cole Donovan from the group Stand Up for Science.
19: This would be the end of American science as we know it. And we are going to make sure that it doesn't fade quietly into the night.
0: NPR's Kadia Riddle has been reporting on the rule change behind this latest development and joins us now. Hi, Kadia.
20: Hi, Elsa.
0: Okay, so tell us more about what changed exactly in these rules, like why it's such a big deal here.
20: Well, you know, it's a bureaucratic rule change, and it sounds small, but it really carries a significant potential to disrupt the way we fund science in the United States. Quick review of how science funding works. Congress approves money for agencies like the National Institutes of Health, the National Science Foundation, and then those agencies are empowered to make grants to scientists to do things like cancer research or, you know, make earthquake early warning systems. Last week, the administration proposed a new rule that's now under review. It makes a lot of different changes, but one big one is it would give political appointees and the White House a much larger role over what kind of science gets funded. Scientists and advocates are very upset about this. The Infectious Diseases Society of America, for example, issued a statement yesterday that was titled, quote, "Proposed rule would replace scientific merit with McCarthy-era politics," unquote.
0: Wow.
20: That's a reference, of course, to a period in the 1950s when government officials scrutinized people's ideology and politics rather than their credentials.
0: Oof. Okay, so based on that, how do scientists think this rule change might play out?
20: Well, first of all, it literally could affect any kind of federally funded science in the United States: public health, vaccines, biotechnology, social and behavioral science, climate. And one thing that's really animating people, under this new rule, senior political appointees, not just scientists, would review grants in order to assess whether they align with the president's priorities before awards are made. Mm-hmm. I talked to Elizabeth Genexi. She's a former federal scientist, and she has a lot of objections to empowering Russell Vogt. He's the head of the White House's Office of Management and Budget with this kind of authority.
5: We're designing a study to the new cancer therapeutic. Do you want Russell Vogt, who is not a scientist, to determine which immunotherapy is ready to go into a phase three trial?
20: Phase three trial, by the way, is the kind that determines if a drug is safe and effective in humans.
0: Right. Very, very important. Okay, so then what is the rationale behind these changes, at least from the Trump administration's point of view?
20: Right. So the White House and OMB officials declined a request for interview for the story, but they sent a statement over that said this rule change will, quote, improve the ability of agencies to identify and respond to waste, fraud, and abuse in line with agency priorities. Critics say there's no evidence that the existing peer-reviewed system needs such sweeping changes.
0: I mean, this rule change is just a proposal right now, right? Like, how soon could it be a reality?
20: Yeah, we're in an open period comment where the public has 45 days to weigh in. Congress could, in theory, block this rule, and no one I spoke with thinks that is likely. Like I said, it's raised a lot of resistance from folks in the science community, and they plan to continue organizing amongst themselves and the public to push back.
0: That is NPR's Kadia Riddle. Thank you, Kadia.
20: Thank you.
4: A bamboo plant native to the southeast is making a comeback. When it grows in dense colonies, it can help prevent floods like those brought on by Hurricane Helene nearly 2 years ago. Katie Myers with Blue Ridge Public Radio and Grist reports on River Cane.
1: Basket weaver Mary Thompson is a member of the Eastern Band of Cherokee. She says River Cane has been a vital tool for the tribe for thousands of years.
21: We used it for housing, for roofing, for toys, for musical instruments, for weapons, for storage vessels, basketry.
1: Despite its many uses, 98% of river cane has been cut down throughout the southeast to make room for agriculture and development. That makes it hard to find, so Thompson often ends up trekking hours away from home to reach it.
21: We don't have the access to it on a regular basis. We've gone as far away as Barberville, Kentucky.
1: Now, river cane is making a comeback as flood control, a welcome sight for Thompson.
21: Now I think that people are starting to recognize the science behind what we did as a tribe.
1: And the tribe, along with universities and conservation groups, is helping to drive river cane plantings all over the southeast after Helene unearthed flooding vulnerabilities in the region. On a hot day, a crew of planters in Fairview, North Carolina, unload precious cargo from a truck. Plastic tubs containing little river cane plants set in about a foot of soil. They will line the banks of Cane Creek. The crew takes small clumps of tubular roots called rhizomes and puts them a foot into the soil. Adam Griffith has planted close to 1,000 river cane stems since Helene on behalf of the Eastern Band of Cherokee.
22: Its ability to withstand periods of drought and flood are higher when the density is higher and when the stand is larger.
1: If these roots make it, they'll grow into huge clusters of cane.
22: They'll form a super dense jungle gym of rhizomes and roots underground, and that's what stabilizes the stream banks during the floods.
1: Since Helene, Griffith says he's seen a surge of interest in river cane among nonprofits and universities.
22: There are many seats at the river cane table. Everyone's welcome. We take all kinds.
1: Over the mountain at Warren Wilson College, Hazel Partington is one of several students who's pulled a seat up to the table. She's admiring a stand of river cane along the Swannanoa River. In some spots, the feathery green fronds are taller than her.
23: And yeah, I didn't really know anything about the plant before we started, and now I feel like I'm obsessed with it. One of our program partners calls people who are really into river cane caniacs. So we're all proud caniacs now. We love the stuff.
1: The caniacs have planted a lot of river cane, and they've also spent a lot of time convincing others, like power companies and nurseries, to do the same. She's struck by the plant's history and how it offers a simple solution to floods.
23: We almost eradicated those ecosystems, and now we're coming back to being like, oh, they served a purpose.
1: She hopes replanting river cane not only prevents flooding, but also keeps Cherokee traditions alive. For NPR News, I'm Katie Myers in Western North Carolina.
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1: Bill Frisell is one of the most versatile and celebrated guitar players in jazz and beyond, weaving Americana, folk, ambient, and even pop music throughout his massive discography. As Frisell celebrates his 75th birthday, he joins us for a special in-studio performance, playing old favorites and new songs from his latest record, In My Dreams. It's Bill Frisell on the Next World Cafe.
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3: This is 91.3 WKMS. Good afternoon, everyone. I'm Shelby Ashley. We've got a beautiful week of weather ahead of us, with tonight looking clear with a low around 55, and tomorrow also looks like clear skies with the sunshine and a high near 81. Coming up on All Things Considered, a Russian missile and drone attack killed civilians across Ukraine overnight, including children, in one of Moscow's largest assaults in recent months. An update from Kyiv coming up in about 15 minutes on WKMS. 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
5: From NPR News, this is All Things Considered. I'm Elsa Chang in Culver City, California.
6: And I'm Juana Summers in Shai Shai in Gaza province on the coast of Mozambique. The reason I'm here has to do with cuts to U.S. foreign aid and some geographical confusion.
7: We identified and stopped $50 million being sent to Gaza to buy condoms for Hamas. 50 million.
6: That was President Trump early in his second term bragging about cuts from Elon Musk's Doge team.
7: And you know what's happened to them? They've used them as a method of making bombs. How about that?
6: In fact, no condoms were being sent anywhere in the Middle East, but the narrative was being spread by the president's supporters, like Fox News host Jesse Waters.
8: That's right. Hamas floats these things up with bomb-making materials and then kaboom. Booby-trap condom. Look it up.
6: Journalists did look it up and concluded that the Gaza in question was probably Gaza province here in Mozambique, Africa. But that hardly seemed to matter. Standing in the Oval Office, Musk told reporters,
9: "Some of the things that I say will be incorrect. Nobody's going to bat a thousand. You know, if it went to Mozambique instead of Gaza, I'm like, okay, that's not as bad, but still, you know, why are we doing that?"
6: The why is because this nation has the second largest AIDS epidemic in the world, and Gaza province is the hardest hit spot in the country. That's according to Arminda Nafungo, who runs the organization Activa.
10: Activa is an association here in Gaza province, and its primary activity is to save lives. We are all social activists. It's for the love of life.
6: Activa was founded by Arminda Nafungo's mother back in 1994 to promote the role of women in the economy of Gaza province. Since then, the mission has expanded to focus on young women and girls who are disproportionately affected by HIV and AIDS. Nafungo says that work did not include condom distribution. Instead, they did social work, mentoring, and sexual health education, at least until January 2025.
10: Yeah, they explained it through email that the cut was coming from the President of the United States.
11: Can you tell me what that was like and what your first reaction was?
12: Oof. Foi assustadora.
10: It was so scary because it was an abrupt cut. It happened all of a sudden. It felt like a very critical moment.
6: Activa was already stretched thin. Floods earlier this year destroyed their offices, forcing them to work out of a temporary space. There's also a severe fuel shortage due to the U.S. war with Iran. People can spend a full day waiting in line to get fuel. And despite those challenges, workers are still showing up, even if they're not being paid anymore. Jose Bento says this wasn't just a job. It was something from the heart.
13: To save and change life. Yeah.
6: I want to tell you a story, he tells me. It's painful, but it will help you understand. Leticia was 12 when she was referred to us, Bento tells me. Her mom didn't know what was wrong with her, but my colleague and I saw the signs of HIV. With treatment, she began to recover, he continues. I helped her make up her schoolwork. She was like a sister to me. But with the funding cuts, I stopped visiting. Her mom was away and she stayed with a grandmother. I didn't see her for 3 months. Then I got a call. Leticia was pregnant. I knew some of her neighbors tried to do a traditional abortion. But we lost contact and she died, Bento says. She was 13 years old. It's heartbreaking, he continues. This isn't just a funding cut. It's people's lives. The funding that's been cut came from the President's Emergency Plan for AIDS Relief. PEPFAR launched after President George W. Bush made a moral case for ending the AIDS epidemic in 2003. The program had bipartisan support for decades. It's often cited as an example of the U.S.'s moral leadership in the world. But in the name of ending waste and foreign dependence, the Trump administration has made fundamental changes to PEPFAR. And in Mozambique, one of the most successful programs had been a PEPFAR initiative called DREAMS. It's a program focused on HIV prevention, specifically for adolescent girls and young women. Activa was one of many groups which implemented DREAMS, says Regina Mabang.
14: We have a huge number of girls in need.
6: In Gaza province, the program supported girls with the books and uniforms they needed to go to school. Regina Mabang worked as a mentor for DREAMS. She recruited 80 girls to participate in the program.
14: But the children lost that opportunity. And the worst is, I work in my community. That was heartbreaking. It hurts me as a person.
11: So we're here at a neighborhood in Shai Shai, and we're going with Regina, one of the DREAMS mentors. This young woman that we're going to see, she's been working with the DREAMS program and benefiting from their services since 2024.
6: Nadia Merengue is 22. She sits next to her cousin, Margarita Makaivi. She's 24.
15: Sim, ela es...
6: We learned a lot from our DREAMS mentors, Merengue tells me. They taught us life skills, how to behave within the community, how to have healthy conversations. Besides that, her cousin adds, they taught us business skills so we can support ourselves. Nadia Merengue is one of five children. Her family's business is farming. Her father grows crops like corn, beans, lettuce, and onions. All of those crops were swallowed by flooding earlier this year. The cuts were a disaster, she tells me. If it continues this way, many other girls won't be able to learn these skills, and they won't flourish. Mentors also met with young women and girls in small groups, teaching them regular lessons on things like active listening and communication, as well as gender-based violence. I asked the young women if they still have their notebooks from those classes.
15: Yes, we have.
6: Merengue runs inside to grab hers. We learned about reproductive health, she says, how to prevent pregnancy, how to prevent disease.
11: Is there anything else that you want us to know about your experience with the program or what things are like now that the funding has gone away?
6: Merengue tells me what makes us sad is that besides being our mentors, they were our friends. We can even consider them like mothers. For now, though, her cousin says, without that support, she and the other Dreams girls feel abandoned. Arminda Nafungo tells me Activa is not just standing by and watching. She says they will continue to apply for funding with other partners, and that above all else, they're encouraging people to stick with prevention and treatment so that when the project comes back, there won't be many lost lives. A U.S. State Department spokesperson said that the new direct agreement with Mozambique's government on global health cooperation, quote, protects American lives while strengthening Mozambique's ability to detect, prevent, and control infectious diseases, and said that the America First Global Health Strategy has strengthened PEPFAR. This story and all of our reporting in South Africa and Mozambique was supported by the Pulitzer Center. These stories were produced by Matt Ozug and Vincent Accavino. They were edited by Patrick Jaranwatananan. Special thanks to NPR's Kate Bartlett.
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16: Voters in six states are weighing in on primary elections, and all eyes are on California and Iowa. Democratic voters in Iowa are choosing their candidate for a key Senate race. And in California, they pick the two candidates who will compete to replace Gavin Newsom as governor. What the outcome means for the months before the midterms. That's on the next Morning Edition from NPR News.
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18: Hey, I'm John Boyle, Deputy Managing Editor of the Appalachian Mid-South Newsroom. WKMS and its regional partners are bringing you a month-long series about signal species. These animals and plants are constantly sending messages about changes to the environment, whether it's bears finding their way into urban areas more frequently or kudzu vines blanketing entire forests. What are these species trying to tell us? Tune in each Monday in June to learn more about wildlife in Tennessee, Kentucky, and West Virginia, and why your interactions with it matter.

0: a plan by the Trump administration to send Americans to Kenya if they've been exposed or infected with Ebola has been blocked by a court there. The facility in Kenya appears to be on hold for now. Medical experts say the U.S. plan is unprecedented and problematic. Speaking to reporters from the White House today, Dr. Oz Mehmet, head of Medicare and Medicaid services, seem to agree.
1: We are confident, and the State Department's working on this diligently, that they're going to be able to work out something with Kenya. There has already been a fair amount of communication around this issue. And we have our German colleagues as well. So there's many places we can send folks, but sending them across the world, especially when we're not sure what's going on with them, is probably not the wisest move.
0: So far, there have been more than 320 confirmed cases of Ebola, all in Uganda and the Democratic Republic of Congo. President Trump is naming housing official Bill Pulte to be the acting director of national intelligence. NPR's Danielle Kurtzleben tells us he'll replace Tulsi Gabbard, who announced she will resign at the end of the month.
2: Pulte is currently the head of the Federal Housing Finance Agency, which oversees Fannie Mae and Freddie Mac, which support the U.S. mortgage market. Pulte's biography on the agency's website lists no intelligence experience, with the bulk of his career experience in the housing sector. He is a Trump loyalist who, in his current role, last year accused Federal Reserve Board of Governors member Lisa Cook of mortgage fraud. Cook has denied wrongdoing. Trump subsequently attempted to fire Cook from the board. The Supreme Court is set to rule on that case. Pulte's not the only official to serve in multiple roles. Secretary of State Marco Rubio is also the current acting national security advisor. Danielle Kurtzleben, NPR News.
0: Stocks finished higher on Wall Street. Shares of AI companies Broadcom and Nvidia drove the market higher, while oil prices were steady. This is NPR. In Florida, a proposal to significantly reduce property taxes will go before voters this November. From member station WFSU, Tristan Wood reports.
3: Under the plan, homeowners whose primary residence has a taxable value of $150,000 or less would pay property taxes only for schools beginning next year. That exemption would rise to $250,000 in 2028 and increase with inflation after that. Supporters, including sponsor Republican Senator Brian Avila, say the measure would force local governments to better prioritize spending.
4: I think what this will force is local government officials to actually really do right by the residents in terms of looking at their budgets and prioritizing their spending.
3: It will need support from 60% of state voters to be approved. Over a dozen states are exploring reducing or eliminating property taxes in recent years. For NPR News, I'm Tristan Wood in Tallahassee.
0: President Trump issued an executive order today establishing a government framework to vet the national security risks of advanced AI for up to a month. That decision comes less than 2 weeks after Trump postponed a similar policy over his concerns it would lessen America's technological edge. Participation from tech companies like OpenAI and Google would be voluntary. On Wall Street, stocks finished higher today. 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
5: 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And this is Murray State's 91.3 WKMS with local news and music discovery. 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

0: It's All Things Considered from NPR News. I'm Scott Detrow in Washington.
1: And I'm Ailsa Chang in Culver City, California. Russia has launched one of its largest air attacks on Ukraine in months, firing hundreds of drones and missiles all across the country overnight. According to authorities, at least 22 people were killed and hundreds injured, including civilians in Kyiv, where Ukrainian officials say homes, hospitals, and infrastructure were damaged. The attack has renewed concerns about Ukraine's shortage of Patriot air defense missiles. NPR's Polina Litvinova is in Kyiv and joins us now. Hi, Polina.
2: Hi, Ailsa.
1: So you have personally experienced countless nights under Russian attack since the start of this war. So I just want to start with you, Polina. How bad was this in your mind?
2: Well, these explosions woke me up in the middle of the night, and it's the first time I've ever seen my walls shake and my windows rattle as if they were ready to explode. It was too late and too risky to run to the shelter, so I took cover in my bathroom, specifically my bathtub. This is the place in my apartment where there is the least glass that can hurt me in case of an explosion.
1: Mm-hmm.
2: Other residents of Kyiv were at metro stations. The city company that runs the metro says more than 41,000 people sought shelter overnight at the stations, the highest number in recent years.
1: And did you have a chance to go to any of the places in Kyiv that were hit yet?
2: Yes, we went to an apartment building about a mile away from my place. This building was damaged by two strikes, a missile that hit overnight and a Shahed drone that hit during the day. We spoke to Danilo Boyev, who was in the building when the missile hit. He is saying within a second the doors were blown out and the windows were shattered. Everything was covered in smoke and broken glass.
1: Do you think all of this marks like a new phase in the war, as some people have been saying?
2: Well, it's not the first time that Russia has launched huge strikes like this, but now the Russians are warning foreign diplomats to leave ahead of time. So it seems like they are raising the psychological pressure. There was even a rumor going around that the U.S. embassy was leaving Kyiv, and Ukrainians freaked out. But the top U.S. diplomat in Kyiv, Julie Davis, told journalists here last week that it's not true. We don't see panic among Ukrainians. They're not leaving the city. People are out and going to work. Cafes and restaurants are full.
1: Well, Ukraine has gotten quite adept at shooting down attack drones, right? But I still understand that many ballistic missiles got through today. Do you think that's evidence that this shortage of Patriot missiles and other air defense systems is becoming a critical problem?
2: Ukraine doesn't reveal how many Patriot air defense missiles remain in its arsenal. But President Zelensky said after today's attack that Ukraine needs some as soon as possible. Russia launched 8 hypersonic missiles, and these all hit their targets. These are Tsirkon missiles. They are scary because they can carry nuclear warheads.
1: You know, with international attention so focused on conflicts in the Middle East and elsewhere, is there a concern in Ukraine that this war is just slipping away from the world's attention, just as Russia is intensifying its attacks?
2: Yes, there is concern because Ukrainians worry that Western countries will ease sanctions on Russian oil, a main source of income for the Kremlin's war machine. But now Ukraine relies much more on what Zelensky calls Ukraine's long-range sanctions. These are actually long-range drone strikes, and they hit at least 18 gas and oil facilities in Russia just last month. People in Kyiv support these strikes, including Lesya Petchenko, who we met at that apartment building that was damaged in the latest attack. She is saying that Russia will only stop the war if it runs out of money.
1: That is NPR's Polina Litvinova in Kyiv. Thank you so much, Polina.
2: You're welcome, Ailsa.
0: Voting ends today in California's primary election, and polls show the race for governor is the closest in decades. Under the state's unique primary system, the top two finishers, regardless of party, advance to the general election. From member station KQED, Guy Marzorati reports that the unpredictable race and wide open field has some voters feeling uncertain.
3: Every voter in California receives a ballot in the mail a month before the election. Kathleen Taylor, a Democrat who lives in the Bay Area's Marin County, usually doesn't let it sit around long.
4: Yeah, we're usually early voters. The minute we get our ballots, we vote.
3: She was out of town with her husband Fred for a bit, but
4: we've been back 2 days and we still haven't voted.
3: So what's the holdup? In part, uncertainty over who to vote for in the race for governor.
4: I personally have been waiting for that aha moment where a candidate breaks out and you're like, yes, that's what I wanted to hear. Now, what do I want to hear? I'm not quite sure, but, you know, I think I would know it when I hear it.
3: Taylor wasn't alone in waiting. This year, Democrats voted early at lower rates than in California's last primary election for governor. Political strategist Mike Madrid says there's a couple theories for this uncertainty.
5: The first is because of the lackluster nature of the field.
3: For many months, the campaign to succeed Gavin Newsom was defined by who was deciding not to run. Former Vice President Kamala Harris, U.S. Senator Alex Padilla, and State Attorney General Rob Bonta all passed.
5: Because we don't have sort of a rock star at the top of the ballot, a lot of people have not been paying as much attention as they normally have.
3: Another theory for why Democrats have been holding on to their ballots?
5: Because they're voting much more strategic.
3: A previous Democratic frontrunner, former Congressman Eric Swalwell, ended his campaign in April in the face of numerous sexual assault allegations.
5: There's a deep concern about candidate weaknesses because I think a lot of people felt burned by the Eric Swalwell implosion.
3: Even before that, Democrats were worried that the fractured field of Democratic candidates would allow two Republicans to finish first and second in the primary. Madrid says this has led Democrats to wait until a clear frontrunner emerges.
5: And they'll almost choose any candidate who is the most viable, who is the safest, as long as it's not a Republican.
3: Recent polling has shown that the chances of two Republicans in the general election are near zero. Instead, there's a growing possibility that two Democrats could make it out of the primary. Mark DiCamillo, director of UC Berkeley's Institute of Governmental Studies poll, says it looks like a close race between three candidates for two spots in November.
6: Javier Becerra, Steve Hilton, and Tom Steyer are now separating themselves from the very crowded field of candidates that we've had all campaign season.
3: All three spent the weekend making their final pitch to voters across the state. Becerra, a Democrat and former U.S. Health and Human Services Secretary, rallied home care workers in San Jose.
7: We will fight to make sure that your work is recognized.
3: Fellow Democrat Tom Steyer, a former hedge fund manager, touted his progressive platform to voters in San Francisco.
8: As governor, I will raise taxes on the billionaires, myself included.
3: And Republican Steve Hilton, a former UK political advisor and Fox News host, gathered with supporters in the Bay Area suburb of San Carlos.
9: We have an amazing crowd. We're out here. We are fighting for change. We're going to make it happen. Everyone, get out and vote for change. Vote Steve Hilton.
3: More than three quarters of Californians now vote by mail, which adds time to the vote counting process. So if Hilton, Becerra, and Steyer remain separated by just a few points, we may not know the results of this primary for days. Or even weeks. For NPR News, I'm Guy Marzorati in San Jose.
1: You're listening to All Things Considered from NPR News. All right, we have some breaking news for you. The Justice Department is no longer moving ahead with its controversial $1.8 billion anti-weaponization fund. In response to political pushback, Acting Attorney General Todd Blanche had this to say.
10: But we are not moving forward with the fund, period.
1: Period. The announcement caps a tumultuous couple weeks for an idea that had been championed by some of President Trump's MAGA supporters. NPR Justice Correspondent Ryan Lucas joins us now to tell us more. Hi, Ryan.
11: Hi there.
1: Okay, so what exactly did Blanche say at today's hearing?
11: So look, Blanche was on Capitol Hill for a hearing before House lawmakers about the Justice Department's budget. Mm-hmm. But unsurprisingly, Democrats on the panel pressed him from the very beginning for answers about this so-called anti-weaponization fund. The panel's top Democrat, New York's Grace Meng, asked Blanche, what's the plan for this fund? And Blanche, as we heard at the top there, said the fund is not moving forward. In other words, they're scrapping it. And he added this.
10: The reasons for the fund is something that President Trump talked about for a long time, which is the fact that there were a lot of people in this country who had their government weaponized against them. The reasons for the fund, I think, were remain as important as they were before, but we are not moving forward with the fund.
12: Not moving forward ever.
10: Correct.
12: Oh.
11: Now you can hear the surprise in Meng's voice there.
1: Oh.
11: Now the fund was set up to provide money to people who believe they were targeted by what the administration says was a weaponized Justice Department. And of course, President Trump has long claimed that he was targeted by the Biden Justice Department. So this has been a personal issue for him.
1: Right. But wait, was Trump himself a potential beneficiary here?
11: So remember, the fund was created as part of a settlement between the Justice Department and President Trump to settle his $10 billion lawsuit against the IRS over his leaked tax returns. Now, right. Under the settlement, neither he nor his family were to receive any money from this fund. But as part of the deal, the IRS was barred from pursuing any claims or actions, any probes against President Trump, his family, and companies over past tax issues. This is important. Bland mm-hmm. said that part of the settlement remains in place, very much alive. And at the hearing today, Democrats expressed a lot of concern about the fact that that element still remains in place.
1: Interesting. Okay, so what does all of this political pushback tell us about Trump's priorities on the Hill, you think?
11: Well, look, it has been clear since the administration announced this $1.8 billion fund of taxpayer money that this was going to have trouble on Capitol Hill. Democrats slammed it as a slush fund. They said that it was created for Trump to dole out money, taxpayer money, to his supporters and allies. They said it was particularly problematic at a time when so many Americans are facing trouble paying the bills. But we also had some Republicans express alarm about it. They raised concerns about the prospect that Capitol rioters who violently attacked police officers on January 6, 2021, could get payouts from the fund. Blanche was asked about that on the Hill a couple of times in previous appearances that he had before lawmakers, and he left the door open to it. He could not rule that possibility out. That was particularly galling to many lawmakers, including Republicans who experienced the Capitol attack. Now, the fight over the fund stalled some of the administration's legislative priorities, including funding for immigration enforcement. Now that the fund appears to be dead, we'll see if that clears that logjam.
1: That is NPR's Ryan Lucas. Thank you, Ryan.
11: Thank you.
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14: 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She wrote the book Hamnet and co-wrote the screenplay for the film adaptation. She has a new book called Land, about a father and son mapping 19th century Ireland after the devastation of the Great Famine. 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
16: This is 91.3 WKMS. Good afternoon, everyone. I'm Shelby Ashley. We have a beautiful week of weather ahead of us, with tonight looking clear with a low around 55, and tomorrow also looks like clear skies with a high near 81. Coming up on All Things Considered, U.S. President Trump and Israeli Prime Minister Benjamin Netanyahu have a long history of working together, but the pair is under strain amid the ongoing war in Iran. More details from this story coming up in about 20 minutes on WKMS. 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It kicks off tonight at 7:30 p.m. with the MSU Town and Gown Community Band, with students and community members performing family-friendly compositions. 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And of course, thank you so much for tuning in to WKMS today.
1: 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I'm Elsa Chang.
17: And I'm Mary Louise Kelly. Anne Patchett has a new book. Those are such delicious words to say out loud. I'm going to say them again. Anne Patchett has a new book, a novel, her 10th, out today. It's titled Whistler, and it opens inside the Met, the Metropolitan Museum of Art in New York, when a couple wandering the galleries, enjoying the art, notice a stranger following them, old man. He follows through medieval art, past drawings and prints, up marble stairs to modern and contemporary. They finally stop, speak to him, and when Daphne, the woman, realizes who it is, it completely breaks her. Ann Patchett, hi.
18: Hi, Mary Louise.
17: Hi. Who's the old man?
18: Eddie Triplett. And Eddie Triplett had been Daphne Fuller's stepfather for a little more than a year when she was 9. She hasn't seen Eddie since she was 9, and now she's 53.
17: Yeah. It occurred to me as I was reading it, you know, a lot of books, suspense novels, open with a mystery. Like, someone's been killed. Who done it? And you spend the book trying to figure it out. This book sets up, it's a quieter mystery, a mystery of the heart. And we see it in that opening scene, these two people who you can tell love each other so much. But as you just said, they haven't seen each other in decades, and neither of them has even tried to find the other.
18: Right. And you have to remember, if Daphne, present day, is 53, when she was 9, we didn't know how to find people when we were 9. I guess 9-year-olds now can just go on the computer and track whoever they want. But when I was a kid, if someone disappeared from my life, they were gone. Not only were they gone, it never occurred to me that I had the power to find them. And so it makes sense to me that they lost one another. And then at the time in Daphne's life where she might have said, wait, I could look him up, I think it was too far gone.
17: So far in the past. So I want to fill in a little bit of what their story is. Daphne and her once stepfather were in a bad car wreck together, like a really bad one. She was 9.
18: Yes.
17: His ankle is completely crushed and mangled, and they're in the middle of nowhere. So it falls to her, this little girl. She, a child, is going to be the one who has to go out into the snow and get somebody to rescue them. She's scared because she's been told, as all nice little children are, don't talk to strangers. And it's Eddie, her stepfather, who says, no, no, everyone's nice. You're going to find people who are nice, and they're going to want to help you.
18: Yeah.
17: And you write that it takes decades for grown-up Daphne to realize the power of those words over her life, that it caused her to believe in human decency. Like, she believed Eddie when he said, people are going to be nice, they're going to want to help you. And that by believing him, she found it to be true. I thought that was beautiful.
18: And I also really believe that. I mean, Eddie says, yes, there are bad people in the world, but they are so outnumbered by the good people. The people who will want to help you are so hugely present out there once you leave this car. And he said, if I thought that something terrible was going to happen to you, I would say, let's just stay in the car together and take our chances, which, by the way, would have been zero. But it does shape Daphne's whole life. And I think that it shaped my whole life because I was told the same thing when I was a child.
17: By who? Who made the case for human decency to you?
18: I think the nuns. I went to Catholic school for 12 years, and they were not proponents of stranger danger. It was people are kind, and it's your responsibility to be kind in return. People will want to help you. It is your responsibility to help people. And I would say my parents really backed that up. My father was a police officer. So certainly when I got older, my father was somebody who would say, lock the door. I was never somebody who locked the door. But they did not instill fear in me as a child.
17: Huh. This book speaks to some of the joys of getting older. I mean, many of the conversations between Eddie and Daphne, they obviously were not going to have when she was 9. There's one scene where the two of them are going back and forth, not arguing, but they're not arguing over who should pay for the brunch. And Daphne keeps offering and keeps offering and keeps offering. And finally, Eddie says, Daphne. And you write, and so I stopped. That's one of the things about age. If you are lucky, you learn when to stop. I feel like I'm still learning. How about you?
18: I'm getting better, but I'm so aware of it because that is exactly where I live, especially with good deeds. I am a Jack Russell with a towel. You know, I'm just not going to let it go. I want to help. I want to help. I want to do it. I want to do it. And to get to a point where you realize that the kind thing is not to do it. The kind thing is to listen to what the other person is saying. I don't want you to do this.
17: Yeah.
18: Okay. I'm going to respect what you're saying and I'm going to shut up. That has been my lifetime's journey.
17: You and me both. All right. Let me bring us toward a close by asking this. Would you disagree with the notion that your fiction has gotten quieter over the years? And I mean that in a lovely way. I don't mean lesser. But I mean, if you go back to Bel Canto, arguably your breakout novel, you had guerrillas taking hostages. You had a shootout involving a glamorous opera star. This is all unfolding at a fancy party at a villa in South America, etc. This new book, as we've just made clear, features no hostages, no shootouts. It's a middle-aged woman trying to make peace with her parents.
18: Gosh, imagine that. yes, it is quieter. And you know how it feels to me is that I'm not trying as hard. I am taking what is nearby and telling the story that is in my heart. And that was true of Bel Canto, but I didn't trust myself as much. And I felt like I needed to dress it up to make it exciting. Even though, you know, it's a book about strangers coming together and forming connections, I needed to crank up the stakes. And I don't feel that need so much anymore. I just feel like I need to really pay attention to the story and the people. And I think it doesn't have to be pyrotechnics. It has to be true.
17: Ann Patchett. Her beautiful new novel is titled Whistler. Thank you, Anne.
18: Thank you, Mary Louise.
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16: 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I'm still Shelby Ashley, and you're still listening to 91.3 WKMS FM HD Murray, WKMD HD Madisonville, and WKMT Fulton, with news and music at WKMS.org. 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
21: I'm Elsa Chang.
13: And I'm Scott Detrow. Emerging tensions in the relationship between President Trump and Israeli Prime Minister Benjamin Netanyahu.
0: Trump has to be beside himself with frustration and hot anger.
21: Also, a new book traces the broken promises of the 1979 Iranian Revolution.
2: We've ended up with a supreme leader who's also named Khamenei and, you know, very much the same system, perhaps even kind of more hardened.
13: And a mass of humanity will be gathering in the U.S. for the World Cup this summer.
21: And that means the potential for a whole lot of disease.
13: The risks after this news.
11: Live from NPR News in Washington, I'm Ryland Barton. During a Senate hearing today, Homeland Security Secretary Mark Wayne Mullen wouldn't commit to following court orders that find his department is violating the law.
22: If we didn't think courts were politicized, then I would probably be able to answer that. But we see courts over and over again that use their bench for their political opinion, not just the rule of law.
11: Both Democratic and Republican appointed judges have said DHS violated almost 100 court orders this year. The Senate is weighing legislation that would fund DHS's immigration operations through the end of President Trump's term in a maneuver that would bypass the need for support from Democrats. After a bipartisan political backlash, Acting Attorney General Todd Blanch says the Trump administration is scrapping plans to create a $1.8 billion fund meant to compensate President Trump's allies. The fund was created as part of a settlement with the IRS for leaking President Trump's tax returns. Republicans wanted the plans to be off the table before they would move forward with funding Trump's immigration enforcement agencies. Blanch also said that administration is not abandoning part of the settlement that gives Trump and his family immunity from tax audits. President Trump has signed a long-awaited executive order on AI. NPR's Deepa Shivaram reports it asks AI companies to voluntarily address AI security.
23: The executive order was expected to come out last month after the Trump administration decided to reverse course and tackle some safety measures around AI, which they were staunchly opposed to at first. But then at the last minute, Trump pulled back on his plans to sign it, saying he had concerns it would stifle the U.S.'s lead in the global AI race. The order he did sign sets out to design a voluntary framework with AI developers and asks that the companies share frontier AI models with the federal government up to 30 days before they get released. Any actual regulations or mandates around the technology would have to come from Congress. Deepa Shivaram, NPR News, The White House.
11: Doctors examined former President Joe Biden after his disastrous debate performance against then-candidate Trump in 2024. That's according to former First Lady Jill Biden, who told NPR's Scott Detrow she was worried Biden had suffered a stroke.
13: Jill Biden says doctors evaluated the president after he walked off the stage. Once they cleared him, Joe and Jill Biden went on to multiple campaign stops. The former First Lady says she never saw her husband like that any other time before or since. That's despite reports quoting former White House staffers claiming they saw the president that tired and addled at other moments.
24: Never. Never. And you know what, Scott? No one came to me and said, Jill, I have seen this moment at, you know, blankety blank. No one came to me and said that.
13: Jill Biden is promoting a new memoir called View from the East Wing. Scott Detrow, NPR News, Washington.
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3: For WKMS News, I'm Derek Operly, and it's 5:04. Another local government is throwing cold water on data center development. The Davis County Fiscal Court gave final approval last week to a one-year moratorium on applications from the industry. That gives the county time to draft zoning regulations for data centers and study their potential impact to the community. Local resident Madeline Payne spoke to commissioners before the vote.
25: With the amount of water they have taken from communities all over the country, how they have made local communities' utility bills skyrocket, it would be a great thing if you vote for the moratorium.
3: The ordinance, which passed unanimously, goes into effect immediately. It doesn't prevent a data center from locating in Owensboro. Mayor Tom Watson previously stated that he was exploring the idea, but in his most recent comments, Watson said a data center project would not happen in the city as long as he was in office. The so-called Liberty Movement within the GOP has gained political power in northern Kentucky over the past decade plus, but had a setback with the loss of Congressman Thomas Massey in last month's primary. Though he lost to a Trump-backed challenger, other Massey-aligned GOP candidates stressing radically small government continued to perform well in the primary.
4: Trey Grayson is a moderate former Republican elected official from the region who says Massey's loss was more of an outlier due to the president's influence.
5: I think anyone who is writing an obituary for the Liberty Movement in Northern Kentucky is mistaken.
4: Two incumbent state representatives from the Liberty Wing won their GOP primary against well-funded challengers in the region, while a challenger defeated a Republican incumbent. Kentucky Attorney General Russell Coleman is part of a 16-state coalition asking the federal government to speed up the review of state murder convictions for those on death row. That comes as the Department of Justice is considering a rule that would shorten the time between conviction and execution. The last execution to be carried out in Kentucky was in 2008. There are currently 24 people on death row, according to the Kentucky Department of Corrections. For WKMS News, I'm Derek Operley.
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13: It's All Things Considered from NPR News. I'm Scott Detrow in Washington.
7: And I'm Elsa Chang in Culver City, California. A major way that the Trump administration paid for the president's priorities in the one big, beautiful bill last year was by cutting funding for Medicaid, specifically by requiring people to work or prove that they cannot work in order to receive coverage. This week, federal health officials released a document outlining the details of how that will function. And NPR's Selena Simmons-Duffin is here to explain. Hi, Selena.
8: Hi, Elsa.
7: Okay, let's start with the basics. Who exactly is affected by this?
8: Yeah, so Medicaid is a public health plan for low-income people. Mm-hmm. Its funding is split between the federal government and states, and it's really big. 68 million people across the country are currently enrolled. This new rule applies in the more than 40 states that expanded Medicaid under the Affordable Care Act. And it used to be that if you were under the income threshold, you could enroll in Medicaid and basically have free health insurance. When this takes effect in those expansion states, people as young as 19 and as old as 64 will have to prove to their state that they are working or medically unable to work every 6 months. If they can't do that, they'll lose their health coverage. Here's Dr. Mehmet Oz, administrator of the Center for Medicare and Medicaid Services, defending the policy to reporters today at the White House.
9: If you're sitting at home, which is true for the millions of people who are on, who are able-bodied on Medicaid, on average, you're spending 6.1 hours watching television or just hanging around. That's not why you're here. So as a path to prosperity, Congress, very wisely, said, let's get you back into the workforce.
8: I should say research shows that most people on Medicaid who can work do work because you can't really live off of health coverage, which is right. Why some advocates have called these rules paperwork requirements.
7: Okay, so you have been looking at the rule that Oz's agency released this week explaining the details of how all of this will operate. What exactly does this document say?
8: Well, it is very complicated. It's nearly 400 pages long.
7: Wow.
8: And the timeline states have to take a look at this and get completely new systems up and running is by January. That's really challenging, according to Adriana McIntyre of the Harvard T.H. Chan School of Public Health.
26: It takes states literally months, usually years, to make the types of changes to their systems that they needed to make for this new rule.
8: That is not all, though. What was in this document makes the challenge for states even more difficult. So for months, federal health officials have been meeting with states informally and giving them guidance. And states understood that people with conditions where continuous coverage was really important would be exempt.
26: What the rule says is that the disease needs to be actively interfering with your ability to work. So people with early stage cancer who are in radiation treatment but still have the capacity to work, or people who have HIV but can still technically work, are not exempted.
7: Wow. Okay, well then what's been the reaction so far to the rule?
8: Well, there is one conservative group, the Paragon Health Institute, that wrote in a statement the rule, quote, strikes the appropriate balance between necessary program integrity protections and accommodations for those who genuinely need assistance. Advocates for patients pretty uniformly panned the rule. Here's Carl Schmid, executive director of the HIV and Hepatitis Policy Institute, who has been lobbying for months for people living with HIV to have a blanket exemption to no avail.
27: We're just going to lose people to Medicaid, and then they're going to get sick, and then they're going to die. And so, yeah, I'm upset.
8: He says they're not going to give up. They're going to file a comment and start lobbying state to state to try to get exemptions. And he thinks there will be lawsuits filed as well.
7: That is NPR's Selena Simmons-Duffin. Thank you so much, Selena.
8: You're welcome.
13: President Trump and Israel's Prime Minister Benjamin Netanyahu have a long history of working together. They've also had sharp disagreements. While the two leaders closely coordinated the launch of the war on Iran 3 months ago, now the relationship is strained over whether to keep up military pressure or look for a diplomatic solution. To break this down, we are joined by two NPR correspondents, Franco Ordonez in Washington and Greg Myrie in Tel Aviv. Greg, I'm going to start with you. What caused this current latest friction between the two leaders?
1: Yeah, Scott, Israel launched this major offensive in southern Lebanon against Hezbollah. It was in response to incoming fire from that group. Prime Minister Netanyahu went up to Israel's northern border last Friday. He told the Israeli troops to keep on going. He went even further on Monday. He put out a statement saying Israel would carry out airstrikes on Hezbollah strongholds in the southern suburbs of the capital, Beirut, where many of the group's leaders are based. Lebanese citizens got in their cars, started fleeing, creating massive traffic jams. It looked like we were headed for a major escalation in Lebanon, and at a time when there's supposed to be a ceasefire between Israel and Hezbollah as part of the broader ceasefire with Iran. Iran then said it would stop the indirect negotiations with the U.S. because of this Israeli operation, and that really grabbed Trump's attention, so he called Netanyahu yesterday.
13: Okay, and Frank, I'll pick up the story there. What do we know about that phone call?
10: Yeah, publicly, Trump said it was a very productive call and that he told Netanyahu to not hit Beirut. But friction has been brewing for a while over Israeli military actions in Lebanon. I was speaking with Aaron David Miller, who has advised Democratic and Republican presidents on the Middle East. And he says Trump is defending Netanyahu publicly, but that the private messaging is very different.
0: The subtext here is, look what you got me into. You persuaded me that at a minimum, the conditions for regime change would be laid as a consequence of what I've done. Trump has to be beside himself with frustration and hot anger.
10: And he pointed to other past statements that Trump has made about Netanyahu, such as declaring that the prime minister will, quote, do whatever I want him to do. Miller really called it an astounding statement for a president to make and demonstrating Trump's leverage over the prime minister.
13: Greg, back to you in Tel Aviv. How is Israel responding to Trump's message and this ongoing rift?
1: Yeah, Israel's media and many politicians have just absolutely savaged Netanyahu. They said he was a puppet, too weak to stand up to Trump. They said Trump has now forced Israel to accept three ceasefires recently that Israel opposed: Gaza, Iran, and now Lebanon. Ben Caspit, who's a prominent columnist with the Mariv newspaper and a frequent critic of Netanyahu, wrote, quote, "The truth needs to be said. Israeli policy is dictated by Trump's social media posts." So, Scott, as you know, in the U.S., you often hear the criticism of Israel and Netanyahu that he's trying to drag the U.S. into Middle East conflict, that he has too much influence over U.S. policy in the region. Mm-hmm. You know, in Israel, you hear the exact opposite,
13: oh,
1: that Israel and Netanyahu aren't strong enough to stand up to Trump or other U.S. presidents, and that the U.S. prevents Israel from taking actions it wants to. So Netanyahu seems to have backed away from attacking Beirut for now, but Israel did carry out airstrikes in southern Lebanon today.
13: And then, Franco, in the meantime, where do we stand on the talks with Iran? Have they become more complicated now because of this additional scrutiny and focus on what's happening in Lebanon?
10: Yeah, clearly more complicated. I mean, we've been reporting for the last week that the two sides appear relatively close to agreeing on some framework for a deal, but the renewed fighting in Lebanon has kind of thrown a wrench into those talks. Now, Iran has made very clear that it sees the fighting in Lebanon as a direct link to the negotiations, and the fact that fighting started again just kind of highlights how hard it has been for Trump, or really any U.S. president recently, working with Israel when they have different security objectives. You know, Trump wants a deal, and Israel is looking at their security and really wants to weaken Hezbollah.
13: And these friction points have been there all along. But Greg, at the same time, Trump and Netanyahu were so closely aligned. They were such close partners when they started this war with Iran. At this stage, do they now have different goals?
1: Yeah, I think it's fair to say that. They began the war with these same sweeping objectives. They both wanted Iran's Islamic government toppled, its nuclear program completely dismantled. But now Trump is clearly focused on a deal, one that would involve a lot of compromises. You know, it would leave the regime in place. He still opposes Iran's nuclear program, but appears willing to negotiate that after the war ends. Netanyahu wants to keep up the military pressure. He wants to weaken the Iranian government in every way possible. A big concern for him is Iran's missile program, since Iran has fired on Israel throughout the war. And as we've seen, Netanyahu has much the same approach toward Hezbollah in Lebanon and against Hamas in Gaza. And Iran has learned that it can use this, the Lebanon war in particular, as a wedge to divide Trump and Netanyahu.
12: Franco, at the same time, whatever the differences may be, don't Trump and Netanyahu still have to work together on some level?
10: Yeah, I mean, they do. I mean, if the goal is to reach some kind of durable agreement that meets, you know, Trump's original objectives, including ending Iran's support of aligned groups, I mean, they need each other. Israel needs the U.S. to negotiate this agreement. It can't do it on its own. Trump needs Israel to really establish security in the region. Trump also knows Netanyahu. As, you know, Aaron David Miller explained to me, Netanyahu's kind of the devil that he knows. Trump knows how to push Netanyahu's buttons. And while they did get into this war together, that doesn't necessarily mean that they're going to be on the same page when they get out. Aaron David Miller also told me that Trump has made very clear that he's going to press Netanyahu if it means they're in reach of a deal. I mean, Bibi did play a significant role in starting this war, but he just may not play as significant of a role in how it ends.
12: That is NPR's Franco Ordonez in Washington and Greg Myrie in Tel Aviv. Thanks to you both.
10: Thank you.
1: Sure thing, Scott.

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1: It's Tuesday, June 2nd. The Marshall County Public Library Talbert City Branch hosts a carnival and petting zoo as part of its summer reading program this afternoon at 3. There's more by calling 270-527-9969. The Murray State Town and Gown Community Band opens the Rotary Summer Concert Series at the Rotary Amphitheater in Murray Central Park this evening at 7:30. The concert is free. Attendees should bring their own chairs and blankets. The Christian County Cooperative Extension Service begins a four-week online woodland owners short course in partnership with the Department of Forestry and Natural Resources tonight at 6. 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
6: 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I'm Scott Detrow.
7: And I'm Mary Louise Kelly. Let's talk now about a new book about a specific country. The book describes that country as being heavily influenced by, and I quote, a movement that harbored dreams of social justice, equality, independence, and political freedom. Can you guess the country? It's Iran, or at least Iran at the time of the 1979 revolution. The path from 79, with the toppling of a monarch, through the decades that followed, decades of oppression and economic turmoil, to this current moment, is mapped out in the book Stolen Revolution, Betrayal and Hope in Modern Iran. Co-author and journalist Yegina Torbati is here to talk about it. Welcome.
8: Thank you so much for having me.
7: So I was so eager to read this book because it feels like we've got Iran in the headlines every day right now. But missing from the coverage is often the voices of ordinary Iranians, which you have six of them in this book, six Iranians. Tell me how you picked them. How did you arrive at this particular group?
8: My co-author and I really wanted to be able to tell the story of Iran through a diverse set of sources and through the experiences of both ordinary people and then also people who had at one point or another held great power and influence inside the country, mm-hmm. and really sort of show what had happened since the 1979 revolution through their eyes. Mm-hmm. So in this book, there's a story of a cleric who is a devoted follower of the founder of the revolution, who rises to great power and then is ousted. And we sort of see through his eyes both the promise of the revolution and why he believed in it, mm-hmm. and also kind of what happened to that promise over time.
7: Yeah.
8: You know, there's a poet activist who was part of the reform movement and then the green movement. There's a businessman who I think gives us a window really into the corruption and the pressure on the private sector in Iran in the modern era. And then there's Gen Z, you know, women who really had a completely different experience of the revolution and of the Islamic Republic that resulted, and never really had that faith in it that some of our earlier characters had.
7: To raise a practical point, it is risky for people to speak their minds in modern Iran. How did you get these stories? How did you get people to talk?
8: A few of the characters are now outside the country, and so it was much safer for them to be able to speak. I do think that, you know, we had the luxury of time. We worked on this book for over 5 years, and we were able to sort of convince people over time, gain their trust. But I also think, of course, the sources they showed a great deal of bravery in speaking with us. There were times where we asked people, are you sure you want to go on the record? Are you sure you want to have your name out there? And they were very comfortable with it. They wanted people to know kind of what had happened to them and what actions they had taken over the course of their lives.
7: Yeah. I'm thinking about a point you make in the book. Our understanding outside Iran, of Iran, its people, its stories, the country, has been so fractured because it has been so hard to hear voices like this. What do you think the consequences of that are? What are you hoping this book might be able to do to change that?
8: I think one of the consequences is that we hear a lot from the government's perspective. And I think that's been magnified over the last few months when the internet has been shut down in Iran. You know, it would have been very difficult for us to report this book under these conditions because we relied on people having internet connections and being able to speak with us for sometimes hours at a time.
7: Interesting. So you couldn't have maybe gotten all of these voices now.
8: Not at this moment, right? And I think what we wanted to do was talk to supporters of the government and also opponents, really a wide range, but just have a more nuanced understanding of kind of their experience of what it's like to live in Iran, what it's like to kind of contend with this system. And we don't really paint any of our sources for sure as a villain or as all good. We think that, you know, people have to make choices
7: people
8: to survive.
7: Are complicated, whether and they're to contend. Iranian or American or anything else. And
8: exactly.
7: What you're saying resonates, you know, in a very different country here, speaking the United States, but the idea that it often is voices on the extremes of our political spectrum that are the ones that get amplified, and it's harder to hear from the relatively quiet people who are somewhere in the middle trying to figure it out. I saw a story you wrote recently about a sense of hopelessness in Iran. Tell me how you went about reporting that and what people told you.
8: So I've done, you know, obviously I can get in touch with people in limited fashion, but, you know, it's a complicated issue. I will say that, you know, last year during the 12-day war and after and at the beginning of this round of conflict, I did hear from a lot of sources that they were happy that this was happening or that they were at least hopeful for it, that, you know, in their view, they have tried a lot of different things. They tried electing moderates and reformists in the 90s. And as you kind of see in the book, that effort is stymied. And for a certain subset of Iranians, they feel like they've tried everything. Nothing has worked. The regime, the government, like refuses to make significant changes. And therefore, maybe a military attack is the only way to dislodge.
7: External pressure is the only way that we're going to
8: exactly.
7: get anything changed.
8: And I think, you know, for some of the, I'd say many to most of the people that I've spoken with who had that view, they've been quite disappointed by what this war has brought them. There's no signal to them that this regime is changing. And so I think people just feel like, well, nothing has worked. And what do we do from here?
7: You, in that same story, though, write about a rock concert in Tehran that has just sold out and about, you know, hipsters, young hipsters in Tehran who are still hanging out at cafes and having fun. It's fascinating to read. Joy continues. Hope does continue even amidst a wider sense of hopelessness.
8: Life goes on. You know, I think even people in war zones figure out ways to have those moments of joy because you sort of have to keep going.
7: To bring it back to the six people that you center in your book, you write that they have diverging visions for Iran's future, from the total overthrow of the Islamic Republic to its reform from within to the return of the monarchy. I read that and I thought, how fascinating, how surprising is it that given how dramatic the events of this spring have been, including the killing of the supreme leader, it's resulted in none of the above. None of those things have happened.
8: Yeah. I think most of the Iranians I speak with are quite disappointed with kind of where the country is at this point. And it's like all these dramatic things happen, and we've ended up with a supreme leader who's also named Khamenei, and, you know, very much the same system, perhaps even kind of more hardened and willing to kind of exact revenge from those that it sees as its internal enemies. Mm. These authoritarian systems are very powerful. It's not 1979 anymore. They have tools at their disposal that the Shah didn't have, including surveillance and technology, and the opposition movements inside have been quite repressed. Outside, it's been difficult to kind of form a united front. I think at this moment, a lot of the people I speak with are quite despondent.
7: Yagna Torbati, thank you.
8: Thank you so much for having me.
7: She is Iran correspondent for the New York Times and co-author of the new book, Stolen Revolution. You can hear our full conversation on our national security podcast, Sources and Methods, wherever you get your podcasts.
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1: In Los Angeles, I'm Kai Rizdahl. It is Tuesday today. This one is the 2nd of June. Good as it always is to have you along, everybody. What I'm about to say is perhaps self-evident, but bear with me here for a second, would you? Words have meaning. I know, basic, but important. Our words of choice today are wages and income. As we were saying yesterday, we're going to get an update on worker wages on Friday when the May unemployment report lands. But as Marketplace's Justin Ho reports today to get us going, economists and analysts are keeping an eye on incomes, too.
2: Every month, the Bureau of Economic Analysis offers up a few different ways to measure people's income. There's total personal income, there's income after taxes, but neither of those gives us a clear picture of what's going on with the labor market, because they include payments from the government that are not wages. So the BEA offers another measure of income.
3: Personal income, excluding transfers like Social Security payments and so forth.
2: That's Menzi Chen, an economics professor at the University of Wisconsin-Madison.
3: If you're trying to get at the sort of underlying state of the private sector, personal income, excluding the current transfers, is more useful.
2: Right now, that number is telling us that income has been falling. It peaked back in September. Shannon Grine is an economist with Wells Fargo. She says one thing that's dragging it down is inflation.
4: Higher prices are eroding a lot of the purchasing power of households, which is obviously a challenge.
2: Grine says wage growth is slowing too, because demand for labor is weak.
4: No matter how you want to characterize it, the labor market has moderated over the past number of years, right? We're basically at stall speed in terms of hiring. The latest openings data suggested a little bit of a pickup, but openings remain lower than they've been.
2: This decline in income could drag the rest of the economy down with it. Kate Bond, chief economist with the Institute for Women's Policy Research, says that's because personal income is a leading indicator.
5: And when we have declining personal income, that is going to mean that particularly people with less wealth are going to have to either reduce their spending or have more debt to maintain their family consumption.
2: And that's going to ripple outward.
5: In a consumer-driven economy, when people have less disposable income, they're spending less. And so there's less economic activity generated, broadly speaking.
2: The economists at the National Bureau of Economic Research keep a close watch on personal income excluding transfers, because it can be one indicator of when a recession is starting. I'm Justin Ho for Marketplace.
1: Wall Street today, traders sent the three major indices to fresh record highs, but they did it without a whole lot of enthusiasm. We will have the details enthusiastically when we do the numbers.

0: Wall Street has put first quarter earnings season in the rearview mirror, and although, as you know, the stock market is not the economy, one must note here that according to the financial data company FactSet, the year-over-year earnings growth rate for the S&P 500 was just shy of 29%. So, corporate America, doing okay. Consumer America, here's Marketplace's Kristen Schwab.
1: A single company's earnings call isn't going to tell you what's going on with consumers, but listen to a lot of them, and you can learn something about how Americans are shopping.
2: Consumers have many levers when it comes to adjusting their purchases.
1: Ravi Dhar directs the Yale Center for Customer Insights. He says people are looking at their choices and making trade-offs.
2: For example, they can change the quantity. You know, I go out to eat, but I eat less of it. They can also change their quality. I decide not to go to Shake Shack, I go to McDonald's.
1: Shake Shack has cut its earnings forecast for the year. McDonald's has surpassed expectations. That's a trend across the economy. Consumers are focused on finding value, but it doesn't necessarily mean they're spending less, says Chris Carrill, lead restaurants analyst at KeyBank Capital Markets.
3: It does make it harder to determine whether or not, you know, the macro is actually weighing on restaurant purchases.
1: Consumers are making similar shifts when it comes to retail. David Swartz, a consumer equity analyst at Morningstar, says people are abandoning super luxury brands for Coach bags. Instead of the department store, they're going to TJ Maxx,

0: and they're trying to not give in to temptation.
1: People will tend to visit stores probably less often and probably buy more when they're there.
0: Again, a change in spending habits, but not necessarily a change in spending. Swartz says Americans are on edge between high gas prices, low consumer sentiment, a war.
1: Nothing is stable at the moment, but the bottom line is that consumer spending is better than what you might expect and better than what a lot of these companies expected.
0: So why are consumers acting cautious but still spending? It's like people are waiting for the other shoe to drop. Ravi Dhar at Yale says that shoe is income, be it a stock market crash or a housing market crash or, most consequential, a job market crash.
2: Do I have a job? Am I making enough money today, which allows me to spend on the different things that I like to spend on?
0: Ravi says consumers are likely to keep spending pretty steadily until they can't. I'm Kristen Schwab for Marketplace.

0: Famously, around here at least, the Federal Reserve has a favorite measure of inflation, PCE, the Personal Consumption Expenditures Price Index, which, as we learned last week, sits at 3.8%. 3.3% if you want to talk the core measure, but either way, well above the Fed's 2% target. At his confirmation hearing in April, though, new chair Kevin Warsh had some thoughts about that.
1: The measures I prefer are looking at things that are called trimmed averages.
0: Trimmed averages, also called trimmed means.
2: What the trimmed mean inflation measure is trying to do is it's trying to exclude price jumps.
0: Tiffany Wilding, she's a managing director and economist at PIMCO right there. Price jump, she says, like
2: when you and I are paying for our streaming, you know, our Disney Plus. It's not like we're getting incremental price increases every single month. They have these kind of bigger adjustments, you know, maybe once a year or once every several years.
0: That core PCE I mentioned, and as you could probably repeat back to me, right, takes out food and energy because they are so volatile, they consistently muddy the inflation waters. The trimmed mean is all about kicking out other temporary outliers.
2: It's sort of trying to understand, you know, what are inflationary pressures maybe that are more ingrained, you know, that would tell us more about the underlying state of the economy.
0: The Federal Reserve Bank of Dallas puts out probably the best known trimmed mean reading, which for April came in at 2.3%, a much more comfortable number for the Federal Reserve, as you might imagine. What counts, though, as an outlier can be in the eye of the beholder.
3: The way the Dallas Fed trims PCE measure is it essentially trims 24% off of the top and 31% off of the bottom. That's more than half of the measure.
0: Vikas Patel there, an analyst at Employ America.
3: And it's asymmetric, which means you're throwing out more of the inflationary measures rather than the ones that are bringing inflation down. How you trim matters substantially.
2: If you look historically, it's actually the historical bias of that measure is to be above core inflation. So just because the trimmed mean is under core today doesn't mean, you know, in 6 months' time or even a year's time that it'll still be there.
0: Think about what we've heard from now former Chair Powell for years and years. More data. So just, you know, give it some time.

0: History, Mark Twain told us, might not repeat itself, but it sure does rhyme. Healthcare is the topic du jour, Medicaid in particular, some of the big cuts to which that were part of the GOP's tax and spending law last summer, they are starting to phase in right around now. Nebraska has just become the first state to implement work requirements for low-income people who get government-subsidized health insurance. Montana's next in July, and by next year, everybody on Medicaid who's not a child or elderly is going to have to prove they're either working, in school or volunteering, or that they qualify for an exemption. The thing is, and yes, finally getting back to Mr. Twain here, this isn't the first time that Medicaid has had work requirements. And a study last month in the Milbank Quarterly, that's a health policy journal, about how cuts have played out in the past, does offer some clues about what might lie ahead. Marketplace's Samantha Fields has more on that one.
1: Working in health policy right now sort of feels to Camille Rishu like being the scientist at the beginning of the Godzilla movie.
2: Where you're like running in and you're like, Godzilla's about to destroy the city.
1: And no one is heeding your warning. Rishu, who works at the nonprofit Arkansas Advocates for Children and Families, says it feels that way because of the looming cuts to Medicaid.
2: We know what happens when people don't have health coverage. You have more uncompensated care, more medical debt, more providers not able to stay open because they're losing patients.
1: She saw all of that in Arkansas in 2018 when the state passed Medicaid work requirements.
2: In the first 6 months, 18,000 people lost coverage, the overwhelming majority of them for paperwork reasons.
1: Those work requirements were eventually overturned by a court, but now new ones are coming back, and not just in Arkansas, around the country. Larry Levitt at the health policy nonprofit KFF says over the next few years, all sorts of new rules are set to phase in that will reduce how much the federal government spends on Medicaid by nearly $1 trillion.
3: These include restrictions on how much states can tax hospitals and other healthcare providers to help finance their Medicaid programs, restrictions in eligibility for lawfully present immigrants.
1: And the new work requirements. All of this is likely to cause about 7.5 million people to lose their insurance, according to estimates from the Congressional Budget Office.
3: This is the biggest rollback in federal support for healthcare ever.
1: And Dr. Adam Gaffney at Harvard Medical School says on top of that, Congress also put new restrictions on Affordable Care Act coverage and let those enhanced subsidies expire.
4: My big worry is that we see the intersection of Medicaid cuts and the ACA cuts resulting in a surge in uninsurance, a rising number of Americans who are not going to the doctor, growing numbers who are not taking the medications they need or avoiding the emergency room because they don't want to get hit with medical bills, and that this will worsen Americans' health.
1: There's evidence that this is what will happen from research Gaffney just did with a few colleagues, looking at what happened after several other Medicaid cuts in the past.
4: The earliest was the early 1980s when Ronald Reagan signed a budget law that dramatically reduced Medicaid funding.
1: At the time, unemployment was rising and the U.S. had just tipped into recession, which is typically when safety net programs like Medicaid catch people. But in the 80s, that didn't really happen.
4: So the uninsurance rate went up. The poverty rate went up.
1: And people who previously would have been eligible for Medicaid weren't because of the cuts. In another instance, years later,
4: in Tennessee in 2005, the state government passed really large Medicaid cuts because it was facing budgetary pressure.
1: And he says, much like what happened in Arkansas in 2018, Tennessee's cuts led to a lot of people losing their health insurance.
4: People got less care. People didn't see the doctor. People didn't get mammograms. People actually were more likely to be evicted.
1: And a couple of studies indicate they were also more likely to die. Camille Rishu in Arkansas says this all leads her to believe one thing.
2: This is a bad policy that they're implementing.
1: Past experience shows most people who lose their coverage because of Medicaid work requirements are actually eligible. They just struggle with the paperwork and red tape.
2: There are some ways that you can kind of mitigate harm. We're urging states like ours to make the burden as little as possible. Don't make it more complicated than it needs to be.
1: She says that could look like having good systems in place, doing aggressive outreach so people know what they have to do to keep their insurance, and making it easy for people with health issues to qualify for an exemption. I'm Samantha Fields for Marketplace.

0: coming up.
1: I smelled it just now. It smells like sulfur, rotten eggs.
0: Used to smell like money. Now it smells like that. First, though, let's do the numbers. So here we are, enthusiastically. Dow Industrial's up 228 points today, about a half percent, 51,307. NASDAQ up 7 points. We'll call that flat percentage-wise, 27,093. The S&P 500 up 9 points, about a tenth percent, 76.9 there. Kristen Schwab was telling us about what first quarter earnings reports have to say about the state of consumer America. Here are some companies she mentioned. McDonald's expanded 0.8%. Tapestry, which owns the Coach brand, unwound 0.1%. TJX, parent company of TJ Maxx and others, increased about 0.6%. Dollar General, we were talking about them yesterday, reported first quarter earnings today that beat analyst estimates. However, the company's CEO said their core customer was constrained by SNAP benefit reductions and higher gas prices. Dollar General dropped 3.3% on the day. The White House says it's lowering tariffs on imported farm equipment and some industrial machinery. New rate would drop to 15%, down from 25%. Deere and Company up 6.8% today. Carrier, they make air conditioning equipment, heated up 2%. Bond prices, what did they do? Well, thanks for asking. They fell. Yield on the 10-year T-note up 4.45%. 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
3: On the next Fresh Air, novelist Maggie O'Farrell. She wrote the book Hamnet and co-wrote the screenplay for the film adaptation. She has a new book called Land, about a father and son mapping 19th century Ireland after the devastation of the Great Famine. 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
0: This is Marketplace. I'm Kai Rizdahl. The following story is brought to you in part by inflation in the Eurozone, which for a flash reading came in this morning, the European Union says, at 3.2% for May. That's an only slightly roundabout way of saying that we are headed into central bank interest rate setting season, which I bet you didn't know was a thing, did you? The biggies on the calendar are, in this order, Canada, the European Central Bank, the Bank of Japan, oh, look, the Federal Reserve, and then the Bank of England to wrap things up. All of them meeting and voting on rates in the next 2 weeks or so. And while the job of being a central banker is never easy, the past couple of 3 months in particular have been especially trying. Further explanation, one assumes, not required, other than to say that rate-cutting environment they'd all been planning on? Say goodbye to that. Marketplace's Mitchell Hartman has our story.
6: With inflation in Europe surging higher, the ECB is returning to the playbook it successfully used to fight inflation after COVID, says Daniela Hathorn at Capital.com.
7: The ECB has done a pretty good job to the point where they managed to get inflation down to 2%, which is that holy threshold that most central bankers want to keep.
6: That means the ECB has some wiggle room
7: to be able to hike rates now, just to make sure that they're staying ahead of the curve.
6: The Europeans aren't the only ones eyeing higher rates, says Jennifer Lee at BMO Capital Markets.
8: The Bank of Japan, who would have thunk inflation is finally picking up after like how many decades? Then the Bank of Japan has been raising rates.
6: If Futures markets predict the U.S. Federal Reserve will hold rates steady at its meeting this month and in July, September, and October, not hiking rates until December at the earliest, which could prove risky, says former Fed economist Claudia Sahm.
8: The year-over-year inflation is kind of getting close to 4%. That's like twice the Fed's target.
6: The challenge is to predict how long this rapid acceleration in prices will last.
8: And that's an important question for the Fed, because if we think it's going to be persistent, then they probably should be raising rates and trying to slow that inflation down.
6: Like other central banks seem ready to do right now. This disconnect between the Fed and its major economy counterparts is relatively new, says Jennifer Lee.
9: I remember back in the day when, you know, it was always the Fed leading the way. If the Fed raised rates, everyone raised rates. If the Fed cut, everyone was cutting.
6: Now, she says, it's each central bank for itself.
9: They have to do what is right for their economies, for their inflation rates. And I think this trade war sort of set everyone off in a different direction.
6: I asked her, do you think the new Fed chair, Kevin Warsh, will be influenced by other central banks' rate decisions?
9: I don't know if he's going to care. I mean, given all the commentary that we've heard from him, I don't think he does.
6: One voice he probably does care about, the president's, says Daniela Hathorn.
7: He was appointed by Trump. We know that Trump has been calling for lower rates for a while. Of course, you can't ignore the data.
6: She warns if Warsh does, holding out for rate cuts in the face of resurgent inflation, it'll undermine the Fed's credibility globally. I'm Mitchell Hartman for Marketplace.

0: The easy way to set up this next piece is to mention that crude oil today sits right in the mid-$90 a barrel or so, up a percent or so for each of the commonly quoted benchmarks. But that doesn't really do justice to the subject at hand, which is the lasting legacy of oil production, in this case, in the great state of West Virginia. Starting back in the mid-1800s, speculators drilled more than 100,000 wells there. Most of them, as it happens, stopped actually producing oil decades ago. And by law, that means the companies that own those wells have to plug them. Let's just say that law has been honored in the breach. And today, West Virginia has one inspector for every 6,700 wells. And to boot, most of the 100,000 or so wells that do need to be plugged haven't even been recorded. From the mountains of West Virginia, Marketplace's Kelly Wells explains.
1: On a suburban side road about 15 minutes from the center of Charleston, West Virginia, there's a quiet hissing sound, almost completely masked by traffic noise coming from I-64. The culprit is hard to find, but David McMahon has heard old oil wells make this sound before.
2: It's the sound of the gas escaping.
1: He's a lawyer and co-founder of the West Virginia Surface Owners' Rights Organization. He wades through a mess of wild grapevines and Virginia creeper.
2: I forgot my machete, Ted.
1: Along with Ted Bettner, a senior researcher at the Ohio River Valley Institute. He just wrote a report on orphaned oil wells like the one they're looking for.
3: I smelled it just now. It smells like sulfur, rotten eggs.
1: They pull back vines to reveal an old, unassuming, 4-foot-tall metal structure. It looks like a scuba tank topped with some metal connector pieces. Turns out, it is an oil well from 1939. It likely stopped being useful decades ago. It's orphaned because the company in charge of it is long gone, so now it's the state's problem. When wells like this one sit unplugged, hissing and smelling, lawyer David McMahon says they cause a whole host of problems.
2: Methane leaks out of them into the atmosphere.
1: Methane as in the potent planet-warming gas, major player in climate change.
2: But also oil and water can leak out of them onto a farmer's land.
1: Poisoning soil and water, harming crops and livestock.
2: They can have problems with the coal seam that they penetrated.
1: Because if a coal miner runs into an oil well, it can explode or leak and poison the people working down there.
2: The methane can go down into people's groundwater. I've seen people light their faucet in their sinks.
1: And flammable drinking water is bad. The reason the state hasn't plugged this well, it's really expensive.
3: You're looking at anywhere from $100,000 to $125,000 on average.
1: Ted Bettner, with the Ohio River Valley Institute, estimates in his report that statewide, there's about $5 billion of plugging to do.
3: The older the well is, the harder it is to fish everything out and clean it out and get to the bottom.
1: Most wells in the state are undocumented, but the number the state knows about has been going up, according to Bettner's report. And that's actually good, according to Sarah Armitage, a Boston University professor who's researched the oil drilling industry.
4: The availability of federal funding to assist states with this cleanup process has increased the incentive for states to undertake this costly effort to go out and document their orphan wells.
1: Because step one to solving the orphaned well problem is figuring out how big the problem is. Step two is getting the money to plug the wells.
4: And so if the well becomes orphaned, the funds available to the state to cover plugging costs are only a fraction of the actual costs incurred.
1: David McMahon, the lawyer, has been trying to get a bill passed in West Virginia that'll help fix that.
2: I'd say there is some hope, but getting anything through the legislature that portions of the oil and gas industry oppose is not going to be easy.
1: Lawmakers introduced the bill in February. It would force drillers of new wells to set aside money in a bank account that'll cover the cost of plugging them later. In Dunbar, West Virginia, I'm Kaylee Wells for Marketplace.

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1: This final note on the way out today, in which your packages may be showing up 4% later. Saw this tidbit in the Wall Street Journal. Data from INRIX, that's a transportation analytics company, that shows commercial truck drivers were driving, on average, 4% slower in late April than they were at the beginning of the year. That is surveying 60 million commercial truck trips across 10 major metro areas. Why, I hear you ask? Diesel right now up 44% from before the war. Jordan Manji, Zonil Maharaj, Janet Wynn, Olga Oxman, and Virginia K. Smith are the digital team. I'm Kai Rizdal. We will see you tomorrow, everybody.

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1: 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Good evening, everyone. It is 6 o'clock. I'm Shelby Ashley, and Fresh Air is next. Thank you so much for tuning in today. I hope you have a lovely evening. Happy Pride Month, everyone, and I'll be here tomorrow to bring you all the news. Later!
2: From WHYY in Philadelphia, I'm Terry Gross with Fresh Air. Today, author Maggie O'Farrell. Her 2020 novel, Hamnet, was adapted into a movie last year. She co-wrote the screenplay. It's about the grief Shakespeare and his wife, Anya, struggle with after their son, Hamnet, dies of the plague, and how that grief leads Shakespeare to write the play Hamlet. O'Farrell's new novel, Land, is about the lives of an Irish family living in the aftermath of the Great Famine. Even though she writes historical novels, she tries not to lean too much into history.
3: I find that there's nothing that makes me put a book down faster than if somebody is trying to show me that they've done all their homework.
2: Land is based in part on her family history. Later, Maureen Corrigan reviews Mary Beard's new book, Talking Classics. First News.
4: Live from NPR News in Washington, I'm Ryland Barton. Acting Attorney General Todd Blanche says the Trump administration is scrapping its anti-weaponization fund. NPR's Jacqueline Diaz reports this came in testimony before Congress.
5: When pressed on the status of the controversial anti-weaponization fund, Blanche was unequivocal.
6: We are not moving forward with the fund, period.
5: He was speaking at a House Appropriations Subcommittee hearing on the DOJ budget. The almost $1.8 billion fund was created as part of a settlement resulting from a $10 billion lawsuit filed by Trump against the IRS. Trump sued over his previously leaked tax returns. That settlement also includes a provision granting immunity from tax audits for Trump, his family, and his companies. So the fund may be over, but the rest of the IRS settlement, including that immunity, still stands. And Blanche says the DOJ does not plan to change that deal. Jacqueline Diaz, NPR News.
4: President Trump has named Bill Pulte to be the acting director of national intelligence. The job is supposed to ensure that timely and objective intelligence is provided to the president, but even some Republicans are questioning Pulte's qualifications. NPR's Eric McDaniel has more.
7: After the intelligence failures before the September 11th attacks and Iraq war, the Office of the Director of National Intelligence was created to be the expert voice, presenting clear, factual information to decision makers, including the president. Pulte currently serves as the director of the Federal Housing Finance Agency and has used the post to go after the president's perceived enemies. Senator John Cornyn, a member of the intelligence community and a Texas Republican, recently defeated by a Trump-backed primary challenger, has questions.
8: I don't see any evidence of any qualifications for that job.
7: Trump cited Pulte's qualifications for the role as someone with, quote, deep experience managing the most sensitive matters in America. Eric McDaniel, NPR News, The Capitol.
4: Iran says it stopped communicating with the U.S. mediators after Israel threatened to bomb Beirut as it fights with the Lebanese militant group Hezbollah. President Trump is disputing the reports and says talks are continuing. Iran says fighting in Lebanon is part of the wider ceasefire talks with the U.S. over the war, but Israel and the U.S. maintain Lebanon is separate from the Iran war talks. As NPR's Franco Ordonez explains, the renewed fighting has complicated Trump's fragile ceasefire with Iran.
9: Iran has made very clear that it sees the fighting in Lebanon as a direct link to the negotiations. And the fact that fighting started again just kind of highlights how hard it has been for Trump, or really any U.S. president recently, working with Israel when they have different security objectives. Trump wants a deal, and Israel is looking at their security and really wants to weaken Hezbollah.
4: NPR's Franco Ordonez reporting. Primaries are being held today in California, Iowa, Montana, New Jersey, New Mexico, and South Dakota. The U.S. stock market added to its records today. This is NPR News from Washington. Jeff Bezos' Blue Origin says last week's rocket explosion spared fuel tanks and some other critical parts of the launch pad. The company's massive New Glenn rocket blew up during an engine-firing test at Cape Canaveral Space Force Station. The blast sent shockwaves across the state. Blue Origin says the water tank at the pad is fine and the tower still standing can be repaired in place. The company says it can launch again by year's end. Scientists have started an ambitious new effort to develop gene therapies for brain disorders like Alzheimer's, Parkinson's, and ALS. NPR's John Hamilton reports.
0: The Allen Institute in Seattle is running the collaborative effort known as the Brain Health Accelerator. It's an outgrowth of the federally funded Brain Initiative, which was launched by President Obama in 2013. Ed Lean of the Allen Institute says scientists now know how to tweak a particular gene in certain brain cells.
10: And that opens up the possibility for very specific precision genetic therapies for brain disorders.
0: Lean says one of the first targets will be Huntington's disease, a fatal inherited disorder. It's caused by a genetic mutation that tells nerve cells to make too much of one type of protein. Scientists think gene therapy can prevent this. John Hamilton, NPR News.
4: The Bleak Week Film Festival is celebrating cinema of despair. It started in L.A. as a counter to the demand for feel-good movies after the pandemic. The festival coincides with the city's June gloom and features cinema's most brutal offerings. 5 years later, Bleak Week has gone global with events in 100 theaters across 73 cities. This is NPR News.
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2: This is Fresh Air. I'm Terry Gross. Our guest is author Maggie O'Farrell. She's best known for her 2020 novel, Hamnet. It was adapted into a movie last year, and Jessie Buckley won an Oscar for her performance as Anya Shakespeare, William Shakespeare's wife. O'Farrell co-wrote the film's screenplay with its director, Chloe Zhao. Maggie O'Farrell spoke to Fresh Air's executive producer, Sam Brugger, about her new novel, Land. Here's Sam.
12: Hamnet is a fictionalized version of the story of William Shakespeare and his wife, Anya Hathaway. It's about how they meet and fall in love, marry, and have children. Their young son, Hamnet, dies from the plague. The grief shakes the family and leads Shakespeare to write his play, Hamlet. O'Farrell's novel, Hamnet, won Britain's Woman's Prize for Fiction. Maggie O'Farrell has a new novel called Land. It takes place in Ireland in the 1860s, beginning with Tomás and Liam, an Irish father and 10-year-old son, out in foul weather, mapping a peninsula as part of the British Ordnance Survey of Ireland. Tomás, somewhere between employed and indentured to British soldiers, is tasked with modernizing the maps of Ireland. Something magical happens on the peninsula that forever changes the trajectory of their family and compels Tomás to move his family from the tight quarters of their city's one-room apartment to an abandoned cottage on the peninsula and begin an agrarian life. There are many abandoned cottages and houses and villages throughout Ireland, as the novel takes place only a decade or so after the country's great famine. The countryside has been emptied out, with millions lost to the famine and to emigration. Tomás is in part mapping the erasure of those lives from the land. O'Farrell has written 8 other novels, children's books, and a memoir called I Am, I Am, I Am, 17 Brushes with Death, about, well, her brushes with death, nearly being murdered, nearly drowning, and her childhood encephalitis that left her with various balance and spatial recognition challenges. Maggie O'Farrell, welcome back to Fresh Air.
3: Thank you so much for having me. It's lovely to be here.
12: So can you tell us what the spark was for your new book, Land?
3: Oh, well, I'd say it crept up on me very slowly. I've always really been interested in the life of my great-great-grandfather, on whom Tomás, the character, is based. He worked for the Ordnance Survey in Ireland in the mid-19th century, just after the Great Famine had taken place. And I thought about him for years, and I thought about his son for years. His son was my great-grandfather, and he took a very different path in life initially from his father's. He became a Jesuit, which, as anyone knows anything about Catholicism, is not a job you just happen to fall into. It's something that you really, really commit yourself to, and it takes years to train. He was a Jesuit for a while, and then he left, quite astonishingly, hence my existence and the existence of all my cousins and siblings. And he came full circle and became a mapper like his father. So the two of them was always really interested in me, but I could never really see a way forward to making into a novel until I was on a train a few years ago on the way from Belfast to Dublin. And just suddenly, and I wish this happened more often, Sam, but the very first line of the book just slid into my head, which is, his father was ever a man of few words. And it was a really extraordinary. I've never had this experience before. As soon as I had that first line, I could suddenly see the path of the whole novel. I could see how I could do it.
12: So, I mean, not to give too much away, but this book does really map the history of your family there.
3: Well, it's based on the lives of what I could find out of the lives of my great-great-grandfather and my great-grandfather, which wasn't a huge amount, to be honest. But I've woven a novel around the scant details that we have about them.
12: Let's talk a little bit about maps. I think it's pretty easy to just sort of look at a map and believe that it's a, you know, just a natural representation of the land. Like, oh, there's the name of this river. Here's where the country's boundaries are. But, you know, maps, as your book shows, can convey actually a lot of history. Colonialism, violence, they can have ideologies behind them. What made you interested in that?
3: I've always really been fascinated in maps and the idea of mapping. And the impulse to map, I think it is a real human instinct to do it. It actually, as humans, it predates our ability to write. You know, the first known map in the world is an Iron Age map on the walls of a cave in what's now the Italian Alps in a place called Bedolina. And somebody at some point was filled with the urge to draw, to scratch into the rock this exquisite rendering of their home, their fields and huts and their sort of town, I suppose you would call it. And it's just such an interesting representation of the urge to say, this is who I am, this is where I am. But of course, you fast forward, say, 1,000 years or so, and you get to the Roman Empire. And from that point on, it's impossible to disentangle the urge to map from the urge to possess. They're from colonialism.
12: And the maps that your character, Tomás, and Liam are working on are particularly fraught with those issues. Could you set the context of the Ordnance Survey, of which these maps are a part?
3: Yes. So the Ordnance Survey was a British organization. And at this point, of course, the 19th century, Ireland was a colony of Britain. And the British decided that they needed to map Ireland in the 1820s. And it was for taxation purposes. It was for what's called a cess tax. There's still, even now in Ireland, an expression which means to sort of say, get lost, or curses on you, and it's bad cess to you, and that's where it comes from. So initially it was taxation purposes, and they had an edict that no Irish were to be employed, which didn't go very well. They initially thought that they could map the whole of Ireland in 7 years. It actually took them almost 20, and they did have to employ Irish, because obviously, you know, they would come across linguistic problems. So there was a mountain on one side, people called it one thing, on the other side they called it another. Not to mention the fact that obviously when a British army division arrived in a township, the Irish were naturally quite alarmed and suspicious. And I have heard accounts that when the British would spend a long time setting up their trig point, which of course was essential for the accurate mathematic calculations of distances, and during the night the Irish would just move it a few feet just to mess with them. So they did end up having to employ Irish, one of which was my great-great-grandfather. When I realised that he'd started in the late 1840s, it really stopped me in my track, because of course anyone who knows anything about Irish history realises that those were the final years of the Great Famine. So obviously, the human and physical geography of the land was completely changed in just that short decade.
12: Right, because there's a village on the peninsula. Well, there's the remnants of a village. In the book, you say this, you know, there used to be 40 houses here. Now there are four. I'd like you actually to read a passage that describes that. This is Tomas thinking about the work that he has to do in light of this terrible famine.
13: It is a necessary but unenviable part of his current task to distill into inked symbols and ordered lines what has taken place here since the first maps were drawn. These new revisions must contain a cartographic record of the Great Hunger, the disaster that struck this land more than a decade ago now. Tomas must amend the hundreds of households in a barony to the handful that now remain. He must erase row after row of tenant cottages on landowner estates which have been emptied and dismantled. The redcoats turn their eyes from this task. They prefer never to acknowledge the crisis that befell the country, the losses and deprivations it has suffered. They do not wish to make such marks upon their maps, which might lead to certain admittances. Tomas has determined, however, that his maps will bear an account of what happened, what was lost, if it kills him.
12: Thank you for reading that. What are the certain admittances that are mentioned there?
13: Well, the Great Famine had very complicated and numerous causes. Obviously, there was a natural element to it. The bacteria that destroyed the potato crop was all over Europe at this time. In fact, the country that suffered the second largest losses was Belgium. They lost 50,000 people. Obviously, Ireland lost a million. Some people think that's a conservative estimate. So there's a huge disparity in that. And of course, the reason would be that there are many, many complicated political, socioeconomic, colonialist reasons for why the famine was so particularly devastating in Ireland. And I'm just going to tell you one thing. The man who was appointed famine relief officer was a man called Charles Trevelyan, and he worked for the British government. He wrote in a letter that the famine was an act of God, a punishment for an idle, ungrateful people. After he wrote this, a year after he wrote this, he was given a knighthood for his services. So this is a man whose job it was to give famine relief, but his attitude to it was that it was an act of God, a punishment for people who were lazy.
12: Tomas and his wife, Serafina, they meet as children trapped in this workhouse. What did you learn about these workhouses in your research? Were these children basically enslaved?
13: They were very brutal places. In order to go into one, you had to give up your land in order to get the relief of the workhouse, so to speak. Not only that, you had to basically give up your family, because when you went in, you were separated husband from separated from wife, children were separated from parents. And I think what happened was often you were separated, and it seemed to me that there was a whole swathe of children, particularly, had actually had no idea if they happened to survive, which was not a given. Just the idea of where they were from and where they belonged and who their people were had completely gone. There was a story that I read about a young girl who was from Killarney, and when she went into the workhouse, they made a mistake and they put down that she was from Killarney. And her father had emigrated to America, and the rest of the family had died, and he knew that there was one child who'd survived, and he came back to find her, and he said, "I've come for my daughter from Killarney." And they said, "We don't have anyone from Killarney." And the father went back to America without her, and she was left behind. Of course, they had no way of finding him. And that just, that one tiny story just absolutely skewered me through the heart. It's such a tragic representation of just a tiny administrative slip-up, but the disaster that it causes in both these people's lives. So I had to put a version of that into the novel.
12: So on the peninsula, Tomas and Assam come across a copse. That's a word that I only know from Winnie the Pooh. It's not a word I come across. That's a small bunch of trees that hadn't been mapped before. And in it, there's a magical stream that Tomas drinks from. He goes missing, but when he returns, he's transformed. Like, he used to be this terse man, sort of no-nonsense man, but he returns blathering. He's wearing a crown of leaves. Fern fronds are in his pockets. He's raving about making a real map that shows how the land is and that contains all its history. And this change in his father is profoundly unsettling to Liam. And it really creates the schism between them that the novel explores. I guess it's interesting. There's a stability that obviously children rely on from their father, but that disappears, and that really shakes this boy's confidence in his father.
13: I've always been really fascinated by the holy wells or the sacred wells in Ireland. I mean, they are everywhere. You can find them wherever you go. Most towns or villages, there'll be at least one, I would say. And some of them have been, you know, they're ancient sort of pre-Christian pagan places of worship. It goes right back to the times of the Druids in Ireland. But some of them have been, well, actually quite a lot of them have been co-opted into Catholicism and Christianity, and they've been blessed by a priest and given St. Bridget the name St. Bridget's Well or St. Patrick's Well or whatever. But they all have this kind of folkloric resonance to them, and some of them are really extraordinarily charged places. But there's also a science to them, really interestingly. There's one, a very famous one in County Cork, which is said to cure madness. And recently somebody did an analysis of it, and apparently it has a very high level of lithium. Which just goes to show
12: which that, is a treatment for psychiatric.
13: Yeah, cancer. Which is a treatment offered even now for some mental illness. So it just goes to show that in all myth, there is at least a seed of truth.
12: Let's take a quick break here. If you're just joining us, my guest is novelist Maggie O'Farrell. Her new book is called Land. More after short break. This is Fresh Air.
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12: This is Fresh Air. If you're just joining us, we're speaking with novelist Maggie O'Farrell. Her books include Hamnet and her memoir, I Am, I Am, I Am, 17 Brushes with Death, and her newest book is called Land. Your father used to read to you Irish folktales as a kid.
13: And only Irish folktales. He would only ever read Irish folktales to us.
12: And I sort of see magical elements in your books. There's hag stones, these like special stones, magical stones. There are these magic wells. You have people who are closely tied to nature and tend to have sort of extrasensory perceptions. What did you take from those folktales in writing your books?
13: Well, my father would only ever read, as I said, only ever read Irish mythology to us. And at the time, it used to annoy us a bit because we used to beg him to try and read the Moomins or Pippi Longstocking to us, but he would only ever read Irish myth. But actually now I see that it forms, that world and those people and the narrative rules inside these myths form part of my storytelling DNA in a way. And it was really important to me to try and transpose as much of that atmosphere of those tales to this novel. So in Irish mythology, the land itself is, it's like a character. It has opinions. It can change the direction of its human compatriots. It can, trees can speak. It has opinions. it's actually a person that interacts in a say, or it's a kind of, it's an entity that interacts with the plot. And I really wanted that to come across in the novel. And there are certain elements of the novel that are, that lean heavily on Irish myth. There's a fish in the novel, which is quite important. I did at one point come, I write in a studio at the bottom of the garden, and I did come up and I said to my children, I think my novel's going to have a talking fish in it, which they were quite, I mean, they're teenagers now. They were a little bit skeptical about that. but the fish are very important in Irish mythology. And there's a wolfhound in the novel called Bran, and he's called after Finn McCool's dog.
12: You know, both Hamnet and Land are historical novels, but they're not the kind of historical novels that sort of are showy about the research that went into them. Like, there's some kind of historical novels that seem to want to be like patted on the head and said like, good job. So how do you balance like the need to contextualize your novel within its time frame, but also sort of do all the other things that you're hoping to do within it?
13: It's a tricky balancing act, I think. I think in order to create a scene in a cottage in 19th century Ireland and on the West Coast, you have to know as much as you possibly can about it. You've got to know what people are wearing. You've got to know what the floor's made of, what the windows look like, what might be on the table.
3: are they wearing any hats? You know, everything. Are there dogs? Are there, what kind of animals are outside? What's the weather like? You need to know all that in order to have the confidence to create that scene and create, make these people feel real and to set them talking. But I think anyway, in the final draft on the page, you need to make sure that maybe only 2% of that research is showing. I find there's nothing that makes me put a book down faster than if somebody is trying to show me that they've done all their homework. It just kills it dead for me anyway. It just pulls you out of it and you can't suspend your disbelief. So I'm always quite careful about that, and I tend to put a little bit of detail in, and then as I'm revising a novel, I will take it out and take more out and take more out.
12: You were born in Ireland, but I don't think you spent much time living there. Is that right?
3: No, as you can probably tell by the way I speak. No, I left when I was really young. I was born in Derry, and then we moved to Wales when I was still quite young, and then Scotland.
12: You said that you're wary of claiming Irish heritage. So where does the idea of Ireland fit into your identity?
3: Maybe I said wary, but I think, you know, I can't listen to myself in my very British voice saying the sentence "I'm Irish," just because it just sounds grating to my ear, and probably I'm sure to other people's too. So I think it's a strange thing, you know. I think anyone who doesn't grow up in the country they were born in, or has maybe an accent at odds with their name, as I do, there's always a sense of a kind of ghost self that walks along beside you, and you always have this awareness, I think, of what could I have been, who would I have been if we had stayed. And I know that I would have sounded completely different, and I might have been a different person. But I suppose I feel quite Irish in Britain, and I feel when I'm in Ireland I feel quite British, just the way I talk, although my passport is Irish and always has been, and I'm very proud of that.
12: Did you have any hesitancy about writing this very Irish novel because of any of those feelings?
3: I did, yes. I do, I suppose so. Yeah, I hope nobody feels like I'm trespassing on anyone else's beliefs or... but it was a story that just wouldn't go away. And I don't know who else would have written about my great-great-grandfather.
12: Right, yeah, I mean, it is based in your family history, so
3: yeah,
12: it does seem legitimate.
3: I mean, yeah, I remember I was worried about it. I was talking to my husband, and he said, to be honest, he said, you've got more right to write this than you have about 16th century England or Renaissance Florence. And I thought, oh, yeah, that's true, actually. I hadn't thought of it that way.
12: So, you know, America is often called a country of immigrants. It's a lot more complicated than that, but and I don't want to get into that. But I was wondering what you think it means for Ireland to have such a history of emigration, of so many people leaving. Like, how do you think that plays out in Irish identity?
3: I've heard it said that Ireland's biggest export is not, in fact, Guinness, it's people. And I'm sure that's true. I think it's... Yeah, I mean, it's inevitable, you know. And I always think emigration is usually at the heart of it a sad story, isn't it? And when I think about those people who left their homelands, and not just Irish people, everywhere, in the 19th century or whatever, it was such an extraordinary thing to do. And I know some of them, it wasn't by choice, particularly in Ireland, but... You know, it's such an extraordinary thing to leave your homeland, knowing that the people you're saying goodbye to, you will, in all likelihood, never see them again. And in a lot of cases, you wouldn't be able to communicate with them again. If you happened to be literate, or if your family happened, or friends and family were literate, you could potentially write to them, but that wasn't always the case. So, it beggars belief, really, that you would say goodbye to your friends and family, and that was that. You wouldn't see them again.
12: Well, we need to take another short break here. If you're just joining us, my guest is novelist Maggie O'Farrell. Her new book is Land. She's also written many other books, including Hamnet, and she co-wrote the screenplay for the film from 2025, and her memoir, I Am, I Am, I Am, 17 Brushes with Death. We'll be right back after a short break. I'm Sam Brigger, and this is Fresh Air.

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0: This is Fresh Air. I'm Sam Brigger. My guest is novelist Maggie O'Farrell, whose new book is Land. She also has written many other novels, including Hamnet from 2020, which was turned into a film. She co-wrote the screenplay in 2025. She also has a memoir called I Am, I Am, I Am, 17 Brushes with Death. So Maggie, your book Hamnet tells the story of Agnes and William Shakespeare, the family they create, the death of their son Hamnet at the age of 11, we think, and the grief that they suffer, and then the play that Shakespeare writes, Hamlet, that comes out of that grief. As a young person, you were obsessed with the play, is that right?
1: Yes, I studied at school when I was 16 for my Scottish Highers, and I absolutely loved it. I fell for it in a big way, and it really got under my skin. I particularly loved the character of Hamlet, who felt like sort of a brother to me, in a sense. I think he appeals to a certain type of teenager.
0: Well, it's kind of emo, isn't it, the play?
1: Yeah, just that teenagers who wear a lot of eye makeup who hang about in graveyards, and that was definitely me at the time.
0: How did your understanding of the play change? And Shakespeare

0: a writer and a parent, this really struck me, and I remember putting my finger over the L in Hamlet on my school copy and taking it off again, thinking, that's strange because it's the same name. And I knew that it was hugely significant that nobody would casually give a play and a prince and a ghost the name of his dead son.
1: I have to admit that I found the book very hard to read because I knew going in that Hamlet was going to die. And it gave me this feeling of foreboding that I've often felt as a parent, this sort of constant vigilance that, you know, something is going to go wrong, that I need to be watching out for it. And even like now when my kids are in their teens and 20s, that feeling never really goes away. And I was just wondering, were you trying to create that feeling in the reader?
0: I think the engine behind me writing Hamlet was a dissatisfaction with the way Hamlet himself had been treated by scholars and biographers of Shakespeare. You know, you read these incredible works of scholarship, these huge biographies about Shakespeare, and Hamlet is lucky if he gets maybe one or two mentions. And his, they say that he was born, and then they say that he died, and his death is all too often, for me anyway, wrapped up in statistics about Elizabethan child mortality.
1: Right, which seems to try to soften the grief that people would feel.
0: The implication is that because it was, you know, death, you were lucky, you know, I think it was you had a 1 in 5 chance of reaching your 5th birthday in the 16th century in England. There was no shortage of things that could fell you, unfortunately. But the implication is that somehow it was less upsetting because you just had to get used to it. And I never believed that. And there was one book in particular that had the sentence, "It is impossible to know whether or not Shakespeare grieved when Hamlet died." And I was so furious about that, I threw it across the room, because I don't believe that anywhere in time, anywhere in the world, it's anything less than catastrophic to lose a child. I just don't believe it.
1: I mean, which is hard to imagine considering, like, who wrote better about grief than Shakespeare?
0: Well, yes, you just want to direct them and say, have you read any of the plays? have you listened to, you know, Constance in King John talk about her son and him dying? You know, I mean, obviously, I think we all know that's nonsense. You don't have to be a parent to know that's nonsense. So I think I just wanted to, and I always felt that Hamlet, the boy, had been relegated to a footnote in his very famous father's story. And I wanted to bring him out of the shadows and say to the people, to readers, you know, this child was important. He was loved. He was grieved. And without him, we would not have Hamlet, and we probably wouldn't have Twelfth Night.
1: You say that that Hamlet is relegated to a footnote. Shakespeare's wife, Anne, or Agnes, I guess the names were interchangeable as well, maybe had a slightly longer footnote, but not any better, correct?
0: No, her footnotes were quite unkind, I think. Again, scholars have always tended to only tell us one story about her, one narrative, which is that she was an older peasant woman who lured this boy genius into marriage. And people have written things like he hated her and he ran away to London to get away from her. He regretted their marriage. I mean, none of which there's any evidence for whatsoever. I couldn't really understand where all this hostility towards her came from and why people are so determined, in a way, to give him a retrospective divorce. And actually, I found a lot of evidence that they did love each other instead. So I wanted to, again, invite readers to forget everything they think they know about Anne Hathaway, which she's always called, I don't know why, even though her name was Shakespeare for most of her life. And just to say, actually, maybe they did love each other. Maybe theirs was a partnership.
1: So, as I said, it was very hard for me to read Hamlet, sort of thinking about myself as a parent. Did you have similar feelings writing it as a parent yourself?
0: I did find writing the scenes of Hamlet's death and the subsequent scene of his laying out for burial very hard to write, it's true, I did. And I didn't write them in the house where my children live. I actually wrote them in a really old shed in the garden, which has since blown down in a gale. And I had to do it in sort of 10 or 15 minute intervals. So I would write it and then I would have a walk around the garden to kind of decompress and then I would go in again. And the two scenes probably took me about a fortnight to write. And they were really hard. But I wanted them to be hard, actually, partly because I felt his death had been so

0: downplayed and overlooked and wrapped in statistics. I wanted it to give it the dignity I thought it deserved.
1: You co-wrote the screenplay for the movie adaptation of Hamlet with the director Chloe Zhao. I would imagine that you might have some ambivalence about seeing your book made into a movie. Like, on the one hand, it might be kind of magical the way Agnes is entranced by her husband's play, by seeing these characters embodied and enacted by, you know, very talented actors. But on the other hand, like, your work is so much about the interiority of your characters, and just by the virtue of the medium, the time constraints, whatever, like, you have to lose so much of that.
0: Yeah, but the book is my baby and always will be. And the film feels more like maybe a niece or a nephew. And it never felt at any point like handing it over. A lot of people said, how was it to hand it over? And it never felt like that. It felt like more just opening it up and inviting others to step inside. Novelists are such, we're all very much a lone wolf. And I love that, don't get me wrong. But it was such an interesting experience to collaborate with so many, but not just with Chloe on the script, but, you know, when you step on the film set, you realise that actually you're collaborating with hundreds of people, and everybody on that set is absolutely at the top of their game in whatever their speciality is, you know, whether it's lighting or rigging or costumes or set design or acting or, you know, I think you can't go into the process of adaptation expecting it to be the same as your book, because you will be disappointed. It could never be the same. It's a completely different medium, and the language of cinema is so much younger than the written language. So in a way, it's different, but it needed to be different, and that's a good thing. It sits alongside the novel rather than as a replica of it.
1: Your book, Land, has been optioned by the same company that made Hamlet. Would you, I don't know if they would ask you, but would you be willing to write the screenplay for that book adaptation as well?
0: I think I'd find it hard if I didn't. I don't think I would want to give it to someone else. It's such a, it's a stole story so close to my heart and so personal in a way, because it's about my family, mm-hmm. or it's based on the lives of my family. So I think I would find it hard to hand over.
1: Well, let's take a short break here. If you're just joining us, our guest is Maggie O'Farrell. Her new novel is Land. More after break. This is Fresh Air.
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1: This is Fresh Air. My guest is novelist Maggie O'Farrell. Her new novel is called Land. Her 2020 novel, Hamnet, was recently made into a film of the same name. Maggie, you were on the show in 2017 talking about your memoir, but I just had a couple chapters I wanted to talk to you about, if that's okay. One in which you talk about your childhood encephalitis that almost killed you and left you with lifelong spatial challenges. One of the challenges that you dealt with was you were left with a stammer. You went to a speech therapist in your 30s, I think. That seems to have helped a lot. And what did you learn from the therapy?
0: Oh, so much. I started stammering as quite a young child. And when I was little, it manifested as the kind of classic repeated syllable. And for a while, I think as a child, I remember thinking, maybe no one else can hear this because my family didn't react. But then, of course, it wasn't long until someone at school made fun of me and I thought, oh, OK, no, they can hear it. And by the time I was a teenager, somehow it had kind of morphed into this complete blockage. So if someone asked me a question, I would almost, I think I was so, I didn't want that repeated syllable to happen. So I just kind of locked my throat. And so I did just, I would go completely silent and not be able to speak at all. And, you know, I think all stammerers have a collection of sounds that are problematic for them and them alone.
1: That trigger the stammer.
0: Yeah, there's usually a kind of problem letter or a pronunciation or a diphthong or a collection of letters that's problematic. One of mine was M, which is very tricky when your name is Maggie.
1: Great, so, yeah.
0: Yeah, no, thanks for that. So actually what you learn to do at a very young age is you learn about the flexibility of language. So if somebody around that time had asked me, what's your name? Because I couldn't launch off on an sound, I would launch off on a different sound and I would just try to rush into it. So I would say, you can call me Maggie, and hope that I was able just to vault over the problematic You know, I don't think I would be a writer unless I was also a stammerer. It gives you a huge sensitivity to language. And I think any child who does stammer or stutter is able to come up generally with maybe 7 or 8 synonyms for a word in almost instantaneously, because you're always looking for the line of least verbal resistance. And in a conversation, even now, I still am thinking several interlocutions ahead and thinking, okay, well, if I want to avoid that sound or that word, which is really hard, even now I practice and practice and practice and practice any kind of public reading I have to do. And I have a special reading copy of my book, which I cross out words that are problematic and I put notes to myself, or I remind myself when I need to breathe.
1: So you don't try to avoid those words when you're writing?
0: No, that's one of the absolute joys of writing, honestly. So being a writer is, yeah, it's obviously being a stammerer and a writer helps you because you can perform these. You've been performing grammatical and semantic gymnastics since you were tiny. But also just, I cannot express, Sam, the joy of typing and watching all those words just coming out with nothing to stop them. It's, even now, it gives me such a thrill. So I decided, and actually I was 40 when I thought I really need to go and get some speech therapy. And what happened was that I was on a program of live radio in Britain, and someone asked me on air to read something in one of my books, and it was so terrible because I was unexpected, I wasn't prepared, and there was a moment of kind of absolute dead air where I couldn't get the words out, and the presenter was looking at me and the producers were looking at me, and honestly even now
1: that's making me sweat.
0: Yes, exactly, yeah. It was horrible, and I came out of that interview and actually I remember thinking, I don't have to say a name, I can just say she. And then I did it and it was okay. I got through it. But honestly, I've never quite recovered from that. And
1: well,
0: so
1: I'm sorry to spring a reading upon you today.
0: No, it's fine because I've got it all marked up. And I thought, okay, I really have to do something about it. So I did go to a speech therapist and she said to me, you know, what's the worst thing? And I said, well, it's the worst thing is if I stammer. And she said, but why? If you stammer, why is that so bad? Why is it so terrible that somebody knows? And she asked me to keep a stammering diary. And one of the weeks I went, I'd gone into a chemist to pick up a prescription. And they'd asked me my name and I couldn't get it out. And the woman behind the counter laughed and said, oh, you've forgotten your own name. And I came out feeling so humiliated. And I told the speech therapist about this. And I said, this was a moment which I stammered really badly. And she said, you need to look that woman in the eye and you say, I have a stammer. And she said, I want you to practice it now. Say it to me. And so I said, I'm sorry, I have a stammer. And she said, no, don't apologise. Just put it out there. And she said, if the woman in the chemist can't cope with it, that's her problem. But you tell her, be upfront about it. And it was, I mean, it's such a simple piece of advice. But I think, you know, as a child and as a teenager, you become so used to hiding it and so used to thinking, I need to conceal this from people because people might find out I have a stammer. And, you know, it took me until I was 41 for someone to say, it's okay. Just tell people.
1: In the book, you list the lingering effects from your encephalitis and the challenges it presents to you on a daily basis. Like, you know, it's hard to walk up and down stairs. It's hard to direct your hand to pick things up on a table. You say you're particularly challenged when there's a table set with lots of cups and knives and stuff
0: like
1: that.
0: Yeah, I hate that.
1: Yeah. And you've improved so much. Like, people thought you would never get out of a wheelchair at one point. But when you were able to, you really seemed to hide these difficulties from other people. Yeah, I think you only told one person as a young adult. What was your reason for hiding that part of you?
0: Well, I think I moved from Wales to Scotland when I was about 13. And where I lived in Wales, everybody I was at school with knew that I had had this very serious illness and that I had been off school for a really long time, I mean years, and that I'd returned and I'd been quite different. And I think I thought of that move as a chance to start again. So it was always very conscious. I was always conscious that everybody knew that this terrible thing had happened to me. And I knew that if I moved countries and I moved schools, that I could just pass myself off as somebody who was just not very good at sport. And I thought I could do that. I could just completely start again. So obviously when you're a teenager, the last thing you want is something to mark you out. So I just said to my mum and dad, I don't want anyone to know. I want to, you know, just be, I put that behind me. And I think I thought as a teenager, I could do that, that you can put it behind you. Almost you could wishfully undo it somehow. You could wishfully edit it out of your life. But of course, you can't do that.
1: What does it mean, though, for you to have spent so much time like hiding this part of yourself, only to reveal it to thousands of people in a memoir?
0: Well, I never really talked about it before, written about it. I mean, I'd written about it in fiction. I wrote about that illness, or I gave it to someone else. I gave it to a character and someone else in one of my books called The Distance Between Us, which I suppose was a kind of start into thinking about it or analysing it. But I think I realised that it isn't something, you know, as you get older, I think you realise that you can't really leave these selves behind, that they all travel along inside you, like those Matryoshka dolls. So I suppose, yeah, I think your attitude to these things changes all the time, doesn't it? The way, wherever you are on the continuum of your life, you look at things differently.
1: Do you still sort of think of yourself in the way of someone who has avoided these brushes with death?
0: I do. I feel like somebody who's incredibly fortunate that I did almost die when I was a child, but I didn't, you know, and I was told that I wouldn't be able to walk again, but I did. And that really feels as though I've won 1,000 lotteries and for both those reasons. So I still feel like that. And I feel that the life I have has been a huge bonus. And so I just feel I have to make the most of it and live it to the absolute fullest.
1: Well, Maggie O'Farrell, thank you so much for coming on today.
0: That's my pleasure. Thank you so much for having me again.
6: Maggie O'Farrell spoke with Fresh Air's executive producer, Sam Brigger. Her new novel is called Land. Coming up, Maureen Corrigan reviews Mary Beard's new book, Talking Classics. 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
6: This is Fresh Air. Mary Beard taught classics for most of her life at Cambridge, but her career has also included popular TV shows and books that reach a wide audience. Our book critic Maureen Corrigan says Beard's latest book, Talking Classics, illuminates a lot about the ancient world and our own.
7: Wine comes in at the mouth and love comes in at the eye. That's a line from a Yeats poem, appropriately entitled A Drinking Song. Love did indeed come in at the eye for the distinguished classic scholar Mary Beard. In her new book, called Talking Classics, Beard, who grew up middle class in an English village, recalls being taken as a child by her mother for her first visit to London in 1960. They wandered through the British Museum and stopped to see the mummies. Beard, however, became curious about a display case featuring everyday objects, including a 4,000-year-old piece of bread. Beard's mother tried to lift her up for a closer look, but as Beard confesses, in the droll way that has endeared her to millions of readers and television audiences, the attempt failed because I was a heavy and wiggly child. Along came a kindly curator who drew keys out of his pocket, unlocked the case, and held the ancient piece of bread in front of little Mary Beard's eyes. As Beard says, that experience was what the ancient Greeks would have called a moment of thauma, meaning wonder or wonderment. I don't think it's fanciful to say that Mary Beard has spent her life unlocking the deep past and encouraging thauma in the rest of us. Most of Talking Classics is drawn from four lectures Beard gave at the University of Chicago in 2023. If the word lectures makes you want to head for an exit door, you don't know Mary Beard's style. This is a public intellectual who uses terms like slime bag to describe Medea's husband and who advises everyone to dial down the pious reverence when considering the ancient world. Beard also has little love for the exclusionary side of studying the classics or for those conservative traditionalists she dubs the column crowd who want to erect classical architecture in contemporary cities because of the authority it appears to exude. One of the many hard questions Beard considers in this book is whether classical architecture and statuary are irredeemably tainted by the uses to which they've been put by, say, Mussolini or today's far-right racist groups. Beard reminds us that there's also radical disruptive power in the classics. Among the revolutionaries she names with more than a foothold in classics are Karl Marx, Nelson Mandela, Eldridge Cleaver, and Bobby Seale. The overarching question about the ancient world that structures Beard's slim little book and her life's work is one that she says was very nearly drummed out of me when I was a student. What on earth was it like to be there? I'd say it's also the question that powers the geyser of contemporary reimaginings of the ancient world, among them novels like The Song of Achilles and Circe, both by Madeline Miller, as well as the forthcoming Christopher Nolan film, The Odyssey. As much as she treasures connection with the deep past, Beard cautions us that the classical world is also unthinkingly alien, sometimes almost incomprehensible. It goes right down to everyday ideas about the body, the self, and to such basic questions as, who am I? Don't forget, Beard says, that most people in antiquity would have no clue what they looked like, except from their wavering reflection in a pool of water, or from a dull outline on a piece of polished bronze or silver. No wonder so many ancient jokes hinged on issues of mistaken identity. The payoff, to put it bluntly, of studying classics, and more broadly of a humanities education, is, according to Beard, best encapsulated in a phrase she gleaned from a colleague who said, "Classics teaches you to read difficult things." Beard goes on to elaborate that, in a global environment of fact-dodging, misreporting, conspiracy theories, fake news, and outright lies, skills in reading difficult things are those that the world most needs. Like that ancient hunk of Egyptian bread that fascinated Mary Beard as a child, Talking Classics offers readers plenty to chew on.
6: Maureen Corrigan is a professor of literature at Georgetown University. She reviewed Talking Classics by Mary Beard. Tomorrow on Fresh Air, when Pope Leo was revealed to have Creole roots in New Orleans and grandparents who changed their racial identity to white after settling in Chicago, journalist Susan Solney recognized the story. Her great-uncle Edward had done the same thing a century ago. She'll tell us what she discovered about his life and the secret that broke her family in half. I hope you'll join us. To keep up with what's on the show and get highlights of our interviews, follow us on Instagram at NPR Fresh Air. Fresh Air's executive producer is Sam Brigger. Our technical director and engineer is Audrey Bentham. Our interviews and reviews are produced and edited by Phyllis Myers, Roberta Shorrock, Anne-Marie Baldonado, Lauren Krenzel, Teresa Madden, Monique Nazareth, Thea Challoner, Anna Bauman, and Nico Gonzalez-Whistler. Our digital media producer is Molly C.V. Nesper. Susan Yakundi directed today's show. Our co-host is Tanya Mosley. I'm Terry Gross.

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0: There are few things more captivating than listening to Bill Frisell play the guitar. Today, you are in for a treat because the jazz great is in studio to treat us to solo performances, including songs from his most recent album, In My Dreams. For over 40 years, Frisell's used his instrument to explore jazz, Americana, ambient, and folk music, sometimes on the same record. And he turned 75 this year and has been feeling reflective. In our session today, he looks back to early on in his career.
1: There was this period where I was almost embarrassed to admit that I liked certain songs, you know. Like, say I discovered jazz and I want to be a hip jazz guy and I don't want to play any corny stuff.
0: Eventually, he'd break out of a phase he refers to as anything but show tunes. Coming up, he'll share a live performance of a song Barbra Streisand made famous in Funny Girl, People. Bill Frisell in studio. I'm Kaleo. This is World Cafe.
2: Live from NPR News in Washington, I'm Ryland Barton. An effort by Republicans in Congress to approve billions more dollars for immigration enforcement could be back on track. Acting Attorney General Todd Blanch told lawmakers today the administration is abandoning a controversial plan to compensate people who say they were targeted by the federal government. NPR's Sam Greenglass reports.
3: Republican leadership had abandoned a vote on a party-line measure to fund ICE and Border Patrol. That was amid GOP blowback against President Trump's $1.8 billion so-called anti-weaponization fund. This week, Senate Majority Leader John Thune said discussion among Republicans remained robust, but he expected testimony from Acting Attorney General Todd Blanch to alleviate concerns.
4: And I think his statements are going to be very definitive, very clear, and create the certainty that I hope